0: 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On X, we are at Tone and Tenor. 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Before we get started today with our guest and our topic, we want to dedicate this show to the anniversary of the August 28th, 1963 March on Washington. That was 63 years ago today, marks the 63rd anniversary of the March on Washington.
1: Americans came to this honored place to lay claim to a promise made at our founding. We hold these truths to be self-evident, that all men are created equal, that they are endowed by their creator with certain unalienable rights, that among these are life, liberty, and the pursuit of happiness. In 1963, almost 200 years after those words were set to paper, a full century after a great war was fought and emancipation proclaimed, that promise, those truths, remained unmet. And so they came by the thousands from every corner of our country, men and women, young and old, blacks who longed for freedom and whites who could no longer accept freedom for themselves while witnessing the subjugation of others. Across the land, congregations sent them off with food.

0: And then, on a hot summer day, they assembled here in our nation's capital under the shadow of the great emancipator to offer testimony of injustice, to petition their government for redress, and to awaken America's long slumbering conscience.
1: I am happy to join with you today in what will go down in history as the greatest demonstration for freedom in the history of our nation. That my four little children will one day live in a nation where they will not be judged by the color of their skin, but by the content of their character. I have a dream today. With this faith, we will be able to work together, to pray together, to struggle together, to go to jail together, to stand up for freedom together, knowing that we will be free one day. Let freedom ring, and when this happens, when we allow freedom ring, when we let it ring from every village and every hamlet, from every state and every city, we will be able to speed up that day when all of God's children, black men and white men, Jews and Gentiles, Protestants and Catholics, will be able to join hands and sing in the words of the old Negro spiritual, free at last, free at last. Thank God Almighty, we are free at last.
2: Welcome back. Welcome back to Tone and Tenor. As I said, this is the 63rd anniversary of the March on Washington. And the march was for injustice and freedom. And today, we still are marching against the injustices that are going on, but they're different than what they were today. So that's why our topic today is an outlook for the future, locally, regionally, and nationally. Joining us here in the studio is Mr. James Whitehead. He is a dedicated community leader, educational advocate, public servant, and a U.S. Army soldier based in Philadelphia, Pennsylvania. He has a strong foundation in community development, youth empowerment, and civic engagement. Key word there, civic engagement.
3: Yeah, civic engagement.
2: He has devoted his career to creating meaningful opportunities that strengthen individuals, families, and neighborhoods. You can find his whole bio on the Tone and Tenor Facebook page. I'm not going to go through and read all of that. James, welcome. We've been trying to make this happen for quite some time.
3: It's been
2: while. And I'm glad that you came today because, you know, as we talk about the outlook and you individually and what's going on across the nation, today the march continues. 63 years later.
3: Yeah.
2: You know, that was 2 years before I was born.
3: Yeah, it was almost like...
2: After 2 years, I'm sorry, I was 2 years old when that took place. You know, and
3: you're
2: people,
3: giving your age away on that.
2: That's all right. I don't look it. I can keep up with the youngsters.
3: I know.
2: You know that. But welcome. And what would you like to say to our listeners that I haven't already said? And then we can get into some real conversation.
3: The bio is pretty long because I do so many things, but one thing I wanted to touch on was something that I've actually been doing for quite some time now, but a lot of people don't know. But me, I run the Frankfort and Kensington Development Council. Not only that, but I'm also a part of the Second Chance Opportunities to give opportunities for those who came out of, you know, coming out of prison that's looking for employment, and then with the CJP, which is Community Justice Partnerships, and Chase Matters.

0: music program that teaches kids music and other avenues on how to get into the music mm-hmm. industry. Those are just nonprofits that I sit on the board of, and I wanted to make that clear.
1: You know, I knew about the Kensington Project because, you know, when the mayor was starting to move the drug addicts and everything in this big, big thing here in Philadelphia, you were in the heart and in the midst of it because we had several conversations at different places regarding whether this was really a way to save people or whether this was a way for development to move into that part of the city. So what were your thoughts on how do you think the what's going on in that Kensington area now, since you're right there in the heart of it, how do you think the mayor is progressing?
0: Well, it's a gift and a curse, right? Like, it's like damn if she do, or damn if she don't, right? Like, if she was to go there to clean up everything, then people say it's moving in for development. That has to happen. I mean, what do you rather do? You want her to do nothing at all? I mean, rather it's beneficial, only time will tell.
1: Mm-hmm.
0: But I think that she's, you know, currently her administration is doing the right moves. She's working closely with Catchy Lozada. Catchy Lozada is working closely with RCOs and community organizations. I can say that. I can see the difference, right? Like, the last time I was in Kensington, the only problem that I do have that I've actually witnessed and I have video proof of it, like, having to run in with the law, mm-hmm. law enforcement. I think that they're a bit too aggressive.
1: Mm-hmm.
0: Like, I went to the NKCDC, I went there for a community meeting, and as I'm exiting, you know, the police is out there, right? Mm-hmm. Like, they're patrolling, they're doing their thing, they have to, right? But it's one thing to do your job, but then it's another to overly do your job, right?
1: Mm-hmm.
0: Like,
1: mm-hmm.
0: when it was points where when I was exiting from the event, the police was just mad aggressive. They was just way too aggressive. They were antagonizing to some of the residents that were there. And I know police in that area, and I know the residents there more. Mm-hmm. And I'm seeing them going back and forth, like, you know, bantering each other, like sticking their tongue out. But only thing that Sorrell's administration in Kensington, I see the difference mm-hmm. in terms of the police presence. I see the difference when she was, like, trying to actually clean it up. She's actually send one of her police chiefs over there to actually be the person mm-hmm. that...
1: The point person,
0: mm-hmm. right? Like, I can say that, I like what's being done. It's just that I just think that the police should just tone it down a bit. Because what I witnessed with my own eyes and the video media that I have on my mm-hmm. phone... could potentially say otherwise.
1: Well, you know, it seems like, you know, the show in June, I know you heard about the young fireman that got killed in Winfield. He was basically protecting his business, and he was shot. He allegedly pulled his gun out on the police officers, and he was killed. And he was a friend of mine. And I was at a meeting, and, you know, I put to the captain of, and this goes to your point. You know, you hear that the police are supposed to have a de-escalation officer. But then when I talked to the captain of the 19th District, he said all police officers are trained in de-escalation. So that goes counterpoint to what you were talking about with the aggressiveness.
0: Yeah, it's very contradictive.
1: Very contradictive. And this is what, you know, a lot of folks don't, I mean, you're in the game. You see what's going on. I've been there, seen what's going on many moons, many decades. And, you know, folks are getting fed up and frustrated because they see their neighborhoods being taken over by developers. Kensington's being taken over by a developer. Out in West Philly, you're now going to 52nd Street. You're going to put a developer has taken over there, possibly a 52nd and Hereford and Lancaster right there. And folks are now disenchanted. And as a community person, are you seeing the disenchantment of folks and the despair and are they asking what can we do? Or are they just going along to get along?
0: For the most part, it's a sense of uneducation, so they're just going along with it, right? Like, they feel like they feel hopeless. And when you feel that way, you don't want to do anything. You mm-hmm. just go along with the flow. You just go with, that's just how life is. I'm just going to roll with the punches, right? Because they feel like the people that represents them or people they voted for them. This is the reason why a lot of people don't vote. Mm-hmm. Because they feel like the people that they voted for, they trusted in to do the job, is not doing it. So what does that lead to? Hope and despair, right? So if I feel hopeless and despair, why the hell am I going to do anything? Why would I participate in voting or mm-hmm. upcoming elections? So it's built on broken promises. And
1: I'm gonna use a phrase one politician said that a lot of people don't like, and you know, whatever. Promises made, promises broken.
0: Yeah,
1: and we know who said that. You know, and his promises are not being broken, but he's making his promise. But this is politics, and the way I see it now, it's really not politics. It's politricks. It's to get your vote, and then once I'm in there, then I'm going to do as I want, whether it's I'm there for 2 years as a state rep or a congressman or 6 years as a state senator or U.S. senator or in the mayor or in executive branches of offices for 4 years or in council 4 years. You know, it's people that are not, you know, as I say this, today, one of the biggest things, and you touched on just now, one of the biggest things in 1963 was pushing for voting rights.
0: Mm.
1: You know, and it didn't happen until 1965, and now we're starting to roll it back. You know, history is going around and it's starting to roll back. And if we can't get young people, I'm not just not calling you old, but folks younger than you to get out there to vote, then what do we do? I mean, you're younger than I am. What do we do to get folks and turn them around from your civic engagement perspective?
0: All right, so from my civic engagement perspective, right, it has to be, all right, look, if you want me to do something, like, and come out to vote, right, like, I felt like when I'm talking to a lot of the younger people,
1: mm-hmm.
0: and I say, hey, I might be running, right? And they go, oh, this is different, right? Like, because they know who I am, and mm-hmm. they have a feel of who I am as a person. And I'm just saying that I think that the people who should be governing our generation is people of our generation, right? Mm-hmm. Like, we have people 80, 90 years old. It's no relation. Right? Like, they might, this 80-year-old guy doesn't know
1: some
0: anything.
1: Some of them sitting in Washington were there before the internet came into play.
0: Yeah, right. This is 80 years old, 90 years old, and still in there. Like, we can't relate. Like, your future is well intact. So,
1: but isn't that where it should be? Isn't that where that the old guard, if they're doing their job, should be taking somebody young under their wing?
0: Absolutely. Because to go into what you just said, look, it's evident. A younger person is for council and a younger person is for war. Right? Like, what that means is simple. Look, once you get to a certain point that you no longer can relate to the people that you want to represent, it's time for you to go. Right? Now you just have to be council. You just have to be general council at this point. You have to be the person that, all right, when the next guy comes up, he's 30, 40 years old, right?
1: Mm-hmm.
0: Your job is to counsel him, right? And let him handle the war. Mm-hmm. You're too old. You understand? Like, you're outdated. You see the Iran in the 90s, right? Like, you're done. We moved on to, you know, bigger and better things. Like, so I think that the best way to get the younger people involved in voting is having the younger people go out and run for these offices,
1: mm-hmm.
0: right? Because it represents a new hope. It represents that. Once a person feels like they have hope, just like Obama's, when he ran, mm-hmm. his biggest mm-hmm. thing was hope,
1: mm-hmm.
0: right? Like, a person that feels like he has hope will go out and inevitably go to do action.
1: Mm-hmm. Yeah, hope leads to action. With that, we're going to take our first commercial break. 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
2: I said, one man, one vote is the African cry. It is ours too. It must be ours. I also said, some people tell us to wait, tell us to be patient. I said, 50 years later, we cannot wait. We cannot be patient. We want jobs and we want our freedom now. All of us, it doesn't matter whether we're black or white, Latino, Asian American, or Native American. It doesn't matter whether we're straight or gay. We're one people. We're one family. We're one house. We all live in the same house. So I said to you, my brothers and sisters, we cannot give up. We cannot give out. We cannot give in. We must get out there and push and pull. Now, a few short years ago, almost 48 years ago, well, 48 years ago, almost 50 years ago, I gave a little blood on that bridge in Selma, Alabama, for the right to vote. I am not going to stand by and let the Supreme Court take the right to vote away from us. You cannot stand by. You cannot sit down. You got to stand up, speak out, and get in the way. Make some noise. The vote is precious. It is almost sacred. It is the most powerful, nonviolent tool we have in a democratic society, and we got to use it. Back in 1963, we hadn't heard of the internet. We didn't have a cellular telephone, my iPad, iPod. But we used what we had to bring about a nonviolent revolution. And I said to all of the young people, you must get out there and push and pull and make America what America should be for all of us. We must say to the Congress, fix the Voting Rights Act. We must say to the Congress, pass comprehensive immigration reform. It doesn't make sense that millions of our people are living in the shadow. Bring them out into the light and set them on a path to citizenship. So hang in there. Keep the faith. I got arrested 40 times during the 60s, beaten, left bloody and unconscious. But I'm not tired, I'm not weary, I'm not prepared to sit down and give up. I'm ready to fight and continue to fight, and you must fight. Thank you very much.
1: Welcome back to Tony Tanner here on WWDB Talk 860 AM and WPN 97.5 HD2. That was the late John Lewis. At his speech, and
0: I tell you that was him.
1: Yeah, that was him. Yeah. I have the opportunity to meet with John several times, and even when he was awarded the award here at the Constitution Center, I was there. And but this goes back to what we said. We're 50 years now. We're 13 years later, and we're still this man. Good Trouble was talking to people like you, young people.
0: Get in the way.
1: Stand up. Make some noise. But make some good noise. This is what, and you notice how he talked about the most powerful tool we have is the right to vote. This is the most powerful tool. Because this is what we do. If I don't like you, I'm your employer.
0: Yeah.
1: I'm going to fire you. I'm going to ballot box. I'm not going to sit there. So this goes back to what we talk about, you know, and I can relate on all levels. As you know, me and you have some conversations.
0: Yeah, we have conversations.
1: In some of the strangest places.
0: Yeah, I always catch you in traffic in the craziest places.
1: Yeah, but you know, I'm hearing you. You're not giving up.
0: Absolutely not.
1: You're pounding the pavements. Now, what you're doing with that nice suit on and all of that and the nice shoes, you know, I see you pounding the pavements. But we need more of you, both male, female, black, white, blue, green, and yellow, out there pounding the pavements, not having protests that don't have a solution or a plan, but have call to action.
0: So with the protests, right, that tactic, I'm not going to go against it, right? Like in some points, right, like it's time and a place for everything.
1: Mm-hmm.
0: But that was the old tactic. It has to change, right? Like people adjust over time. So even if you're a suppressor, mm-hmm. you're going to adjust to it, right? Like mm-hmm. if your main goal is to suppress black and brown people or minorities,
1: mm-hmm.
0: you're going to adjust to that. Like the 60s, protesting was the best tool mm-hmm. to use, right? Now, they knew that they had, like, oh, you know what? In order for us really to be on damage control, we take the right away to vote. Now we control government, mm-hmm. which is the policymakers.
1: Mm-hmm.
0: That's where they hit us at. So that's why back then in the 60s, it was protesting for the vote. Because they knew that if we had the power to vote, we can vote them out and vote people in that mm-hmm. we want. But the tactic has changed. Like me, I like to inspire through action. Right? Like when I was actually having the book bag drive in Kensington, people were walking up to me. Like, you know, I was handing out the brochures and pamphlets and business cards, right? And they were like, what is an RCO? I'm like, all right. Because the point was to hook them in.
1: Right.
0: I had a conversation.
1: Right.
0: So I'm like, look, give me an email, just give me a point of contact so I can reach you.
1: Mm-hmm.
0: Then when I did that, I was like, look, the Frankfort Kissingen Development Council is an RCO, right? We control all the zoning. With an RCO, we have the ability in our own community.
1: Do me a favor.
0: Go ahead.
1: I know what those three letters stand for.
0: Yeah.
1: Tell our listeners what those three letters
0: So the RCO is a registered community organization. We work with the Zoning Board Administration, mm-hmm. right? Like, so if you're listening in, anybody, like, it opens up once a year. And why you probably want to look into running an RCO is simple because it gives you another tool to fight back with gentrification in your community, right? Like
1: what we talked about earlier.
0: Yeah, like what we talked
1: about. I mentioned earlier about the development. And most of these outside developers are coming from outside of the city, you know, and your neighborhoods, as you mentioned, being gentrified, you're building buildings with no parking, you're pushing people. It's your right. This is where you have as community and homeowners to have a voice to fight back.
0: Yeah. This gives you the power to fight back mm-hmm. against gentrification. So, for instance, if like we had a project that was in Kensington. I'm going to bring this up for the listeners, right? They developed an apartment complex right on Tioga Street. And they had to go through me to talk to the community, mm-hmm. right, to see how we would take to it. I said, well, look, if you're going to develop that, at least let 20% of the work staff be from the community.
1: Mm-hmm.
0: At least let 30 of them units be affordable. You can have 100, just make 30 be affordable rent. Everything that I just talked about was put in the community benefits agreement.
1: Mm-hmm.
0: And not only that, but they also gave to an event that we were having. This was back in 2023. So you might want to look into RCO because that gives you the ability to prevent gentrification. And it gives you a way to fight back and advantage. And it also gives you leverage
1: mm-hmm.
0: when it comes to negotiating with developers who are developing properties in your area.
1: And it also puts a little fire under your elected officials if they see an active RCO and somebody else pushing against it, because they will now, if they cut that backroom deal, now they've got to go and say, wait a minute, I got to go
0: to the RCO.
1: I got to go sit in the middle of this and see how we can hammer this thing out, you mm-hmm. know? And again, it's just what you just said. You know, some of those streets that where these buildings are being built that I've ridden through, and now you look at them today and you're like, where are the people going? Where are people going? And
0: yeah, I ask myself that a lot.
1: Huh?
0: I ask myself that a lot. Like,
1: and it's not just black and brown people.
0: Yeah.
3: There's people that don't look like us that's getting pushed out.
0: Because Kensington is a very, very, how can I say, what's the word I'm looking for? Basically, we're a melting pot.
3: Mm-hmm.
0: Like, I grew up around Italians, Irish, mm-hmm. Puerto Ricans, Dominicans, Asians. Like, you know what I mean? Like, that's a melting pot. So it affects, like, I met and talked to residents who were affected by a double white. Right? So it's like race matters, but then it's like there's only one race that matters. It's the human race.
1: That's right.
0: Right. And the only color that capitalists care about is green.
1: Mm-hmm.
0: Right. So the same vicious lie that they told black people and brown people back then is what fueled white people hate towards us. But they were the ones that were taking advantage of them,
1: mm-hmm.
0: and used us as a ploy for white Caucasians to be mad at us because they felt like, oh, they're taking our jobs. Nah, this is just a sense of capitalism. It's greed.
1: And this is what this country is, a capitalistic country, but you wouldn't be able to prove it by some based on present day things that are going on. And even in some of our cities and our states, you know, the folks are, you know, I look at it this way, James. I live on a block, and there should be no reason why row houses that we call what we call a hood should now be $500,000 to $1 million. And you have no grass, no yard. That's the push out. You have no grass, no, I know what it is, and no parking. You know what I mean?
0: Yeah, I'm not doing it. I'm not paying $500,000 for a row home. You know, like,
1: but like, this is what, and then if you go look on the BRT for the city of Philadelphia,
0: mm-hmm.
1: they list them as condominiums. Your row house is a condominium.
0: And it'd be a triplex.
1: Or which used to read single family dwelling.
0: Mm.
1: What sounds more attractive?
0: Yeah. The buyer, from a buyer standpoint, you go, oh, condominium. You know, because you usually hear condominium go, it must be in a great neighborhood, overseeing the city view, right? Like the landscape is great. And it'd be a row home.
1: Mm-hmm.
0: That's a deal for some people, especially in New York.
1: Mm-hmm.
0: And say I'm a Brooklyn guy, you know, that's a deal. You feel like, oh, it's a deal? Like, no, that's not a deal, man. It's a deal for most people, and those are the ones that are buying it.
1: Mm-hmm. But let's backtrack back to the young people. You said something that was interesting, that in '63, protests and the marches, but you know, they had the telephone. They did everything through telephone, regular telephone, and
0: anybody answering their phone now. Nobody's doing it. Hang up.
1: So John Lewis made reference to it.
0: Mm.
1: They did not have the internet. They did not have iPads or cell phones. You know, so back then. So now, back to what you were saying, we have to adapt to the different tools of today, but we've got to be careful of the internet reporters that don't know what they're talking about.
0: There's a lot of misconception, a lot of lies. And there's some people just say things for stock value, right? Like, I'm on social media, so you know, people say things for stock values for impressions.
1: Mm-hmm.
0: They might say, you know, Barack Obama is from freaking Mexico, and the create some sort of artificial photos of him in the cave.
1: Mm-hmm.
0: It's a crazy word, man.
1: It's the world that we're living in, and it's the world, like you said, we have to adapt to as folks run for office, as folks vie for higher office, and as folks still try to survive in this world.
0: Yeah.
1: See, we're in a world, to me, sometimes the days seem like we're in a survival mode. Because
0: I can see that.
1: Because we're still talking about, and if you listen to what Martin said at the March on Washington, we're still talking about poverty. We're still talking about young folks needing food. And now food has become so high that people can't even afford to eat.
0: Yeah, the Consumer Price Index got it listed as 18% increase since after 2020, 18% increase. Like, at one point, inflation was so high. Like, interest rates battles inflation, and the only way to battle interest rates is through inflation. So you would have to increase inflation in order to battle it. But what happens is, per particular, it almost, it's going to hurt.
1: Mm-hmm.
0: Right? Like, you go, oh, like, look, to get a home, 30-year mortgage, is that 6.3%? The last time I checked, right?
1: Depending on what your score is.
0: Depending on what your score is, but for 30 years, 6.3%. The household, the average household, the cost to buy a medium, the price of an average home in America, the median price is at $430,000 at 6.3% interest rate for 30 years. But then you might be happening, and then they're talking about the Fed going at it like, you know what, we may not even move rates down. We might not even move it down. So it puts people in a tough position. Like, you got to make six figures just to buy a home. Mm-hmm.
3: But let's look at it from a different standpoint. That's just buying a home. But look at what they're talking about, what they're calling affordable housing for an apartment. $1,600. Yeah. That's called affordable housing. So, see, this is why I asked folks, the polls on both sides of the aisle, what does affordable housing really mean?
0: Yeah, what does it look like?
3: What's it really look like? An average person is still making in the state of Pennsylvania, they never went up, $725 an hour. That's what it is. The average wage is still on the books for the nation at $725 an hour. A person now has to make almost $20 plus an hour. And we're talking about a single person.
0: Yeah, on average.
3: Right. And then we talk about this city. On any given day, we're number one or number two in homeless or, well, poverty or
0: the poorest
3: hunger.
0: Big city in America.
3: You know? You think about it. But yet and still, we can spend X number of dollars on parties and all of that. But we still, you know, I noticed this, and I don't know whether you noticed this since you've been after the 250 celebration in FIFA. You know, you notice that all around Love Park, everywhere, there's cops galore, everything, all everywhere. Now you go down there, there's no cops. Homeless are back on the street. And then you got...
0: I'm going to play devil's advocate.
3: You got Chucky that just made it out to Nevada, but this morning somebody else kicked the girl.
0: You're talking about that guy that's running out of Chucky Doll mask.
3: Yeah, now he's gone, but they had another person today... This morning, doing this, well, not without a mask, but Chucky was allegedly black with this guy. They got Chucky real quick, but will they get this allegedly other guy that's white just as quick?
0: All right.
3: But you can play devil's advocate.
0: I'm playing devil's advocate right now. I wasn't going to let you lay that off. But look, all right, so you're saying, all right, the Chucky doll. Okay, I get it. So you're saying the Chucky doll had it been the same police present. Just correct me if I'm wrong.
1: Mm-hmm.
0: You basically saying that, all right, cool. Had it been the same amount of police presence when that Chucky Doll, as the Chucky Doll incident and FIFA event, Chucky Doll guy would have never been a thing.
3: I'm not saying it would never have been a thing. Huh. I'm saying that what has changed is the presence of the police since FIFA and everything is over,
0: but you don't
3: and
0: need
3: all the tourists are gone.
0: You don't need all the police because the tourists are gone. Right, like, at any given day, there's probably, like, approximately 20,000 people walking around Center City. But when the FIFA event was here, it's probably approximately around, like, 40,000, 50,000. Now you need more police presence. The mm-hmm. numbers don't lie. So why would I send out, all right, understand that police get paid by taxpayers' dollars.
1: Mm-hmm.
0: Right? If I'm out there and I'm going, all right, this is just too many police. It's just the same thing that happened in Kensington. It becomes over a little overbearing, right? Like, mm-hmm. like when you go down there any given day, right? You go, oh, it's too many. Why are we doing all this? We don't need 20,000 police officers. I'm not saying that's an actual number, but I'm just 20,000 police in Kensington? That's overkill. And I'm paying this? Like, taxpayers, we got to pay that?
1: Yeah.
0: Like, nah, we don't need that money. Give me 100.
1: Mm-hmm.
0: Right? Because you got to pay for that. That goes out of the city's budget. And here's the thing. You don't get taxes back from the city. You get it back from federal government, state government. Yeah, you ain't getting it back from this.
3: You definitely not getting it back. If you overpay the city... They gonna say they gonna credit, but you don't never see that credit.
0: We'll put it in the general, general trust fund.
3: We're gonna take our sacrifice of work. 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

0: 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I'm your host, Randall Jefferson. And in studio with us is our guest, Mr. James Whitehead, a dedicated community leader, educational advocate, public servant, and U.S. Army soldier based in Philadelphia, Pennsylvania. James, you know, I watched you. We went from speeches, we went to glory. You know, and as I said in the opening, it's in recognition of the anniversary of the 63rd year on the March on Washington. And when I think about that and I look at you, and our topic today is the outlook on the future, locally, regionally, and nationally. What do you see as the future? Not just for you, but for you. And for this country, for this city, for this state, and in the years to come?
1: I think the future is bright. It's going to be ugly before it gets better. But I have hope. I really do. Like, I have kids. I have 3 kids. And I think that it's going to be moments where it's going to be points where it's just going to look bleak. But overall, I feel very hopeful. And what I'm seeing in terms of in politics, I'm starting to see people get involved a bit more. I don't know if it's thanks to social media algorithm. I don't know if it's from speeches or education, any of that. But I just see a lot more involvement. And not just at the national level, in the grand scheme of things. I'm talking about municipal and state. And I'm starting to see a lot of the younger people taking part of running. And I get happy. I'm one of them.
0: Mm-hmm.
1: Right? Like,
0: I personally am glad to see more young people. But I'm also, there's one component that we need to reinstitute to our young people, and that's civics. Because a lot of young people don't understand the 3 branches of government. Hell, I'm going to say half the people sitting in these offices today don't understand the 3 branches of
1: that's
0: government.
1: That's a fact.
0: You know, because judicial branch was never meant of any area, never meant to be political. And we see a lot of that going on today, even though they do enact the law, hopefully, at the end of the day. But that's one of the things that I think that our young people, see, I was lucky. I had a mentor named David P. Richardson,
1: mm-hmm.
0: You know, and he was someone that you looked up to. Both old and young people. And if Councilman Jones was to tell the truth, David P. Richardson was his mentor as well. Because we started the Philadelphia Student Union at 15th for Cherry Street.
1: Was it like civic engagement?
0: Yep. We started the Philadelphia Student Union. And we went around. Every school had civics in it until somebody had a bright idea. They're getting too educated. In government. Let's get rid of it.
1: What did John D. Rockefeller say in that quote? He said, I don't want a nation of thinkers. I want a nation of workers.
0: And that's the problem. Because once you start thinking for yourself and the light bulb goes on, we start to have folks that are saying, wait a minute, hold up, wait a minute. Why do you think that, you know, who really cares? Well, I don't care. But for 400 years, man, we talk about 400 years of slavery, over 400 years of slavery. Now we're talking about a name of a lake that's been named for 400 years as Lake Ontario.
1: Mm-hmm.
0: Now we're calling it that now with
1: Lake of America.
0: With the stroke of a pen, Lake of America.
1: Mm-hmm.
0: You know, this is part of the problem. This is where civics is involved. Because a lot of people talk about, well, how can you do that? How you? is something called executive order. And folks don't understand. I could care less that, but they he should not, because you're mad with a country. Oh, we're going to change the name. That's childish antics. You know, we got some childish politicians out here, too.
1: Yeah, absolutely. I mean, when it comes to, like, education, right, like, if my job is to educate, right, let's just say if I was a teacher and my job is a math teacher, but we you know, I have 20 students all year round learning math, right? Now, imagine if when it comes to graduation or a test, let's say a test, and all of them fail. It was failure on my part. Leadership, right? Not the kids, right? So it's the same thing with politicians. You got to hold them accountable. You got to pull up their stats. You got to go, let me look at your resume and stats. Let me go, all right, what did you do?
0: But see,
1: how many people did you educate? Because that's, I think that when it comes to the civics engagement, today's time, there's no excuse. It's failure from the leadership, from the top.
0: Right, and I totally agree with you. And, you know, what we say here is we got to keep them on track. They have to be transparent, responsible.
1: Who's got to be transparent?
0: Just put them on track. Our politicians. Transparent, responsible, accountable.
1: There are some that's transparent.
0: Credible and knowledgeable. Okay. So when you think about it, track. You
1: knowledgeable. Okay. All right, come on. Let's keep it rolling.
0: But that's the acronym we use. But the problem is, you just what you just did. How many... You know, I'm starting to hear more and more of them start talking about, oh, we want to be transparent. We want to be accountable. Well, I think there's an election coming up next year. Primaries.
1: Yeah, there's one that's coming up.
0: A nice big one. And then one coming up in November. So next year, you know, people call this off election. There's no off election. Let's get that straight right now.
1: No
0: such thing as an off year for elections.
1: Yeah.
0: But this is what we have to really think about, and we have to get, you have to have people in those offices that are not your friends working in those lower positions that's telling you to make this decision or that decision, and they have no knowledge of what they even are talking about.
1: That's true. I mean, look, think about this. To be a politician, you don't need a degree. Don't. Go in there with a high school diploma.
0: Yeah. Well, wait a minute. Let's think about this. Rizzo only had a sixth grade education. He didn't even have a high school diploma.
1: Look, his administration helped him. Right? Like, you protected
0: him. There you go.
1: They placed barriers for you.
0: When you surround yourself with the right people. Rendell was not the smartest cookie in the room, but look at the people that he surrounded himself with.
1: Yeah.
0: Think about it. And he became what? America's greatest mayors, and look at Giuliani, and then he fell off. Was the same thing.
1: New York?
0: Yeah.
1: Giuliani?
0: He was America's greatest.
1: Yeah, he's definitely very loved.
0: You know, James, tell people how they can follow you, what have you. We're up against the clock. She's giving me that signal.
1: That's all right, so I'm only on one social media. If it's, you find me on any other pages, that's not really me. That's AI. But nah. the number one platform that I use is Instagram. And the best way to find me is _JWW_C.E.O. Or you just put James Whitehead in there, and, you know, I got a face that you can remember. So once you put James Whitehead in there, you can just pull me up. Or just go to Google and put James Whitehead in there, and everything pops up. I don't want to sound cliche, but... That's a good way to find me, is through Google. I'm giving the young people like to use the internet, so you got to give them that way. I'm working on the TikTok. Well, what is it, TikTok? Yeah. What's the page called?
0: I don't know.
1: It's TikTok and Snap, not Snap. Yeah, TikTok and Snapchat. I'm trying.
0: All right. Well, you know, we're going to try to get out of here. We want to thank James Whitehead for being our guest today and having a good conversation. And we want to remember those that went before us that may open the doors for us to be where we are today. Listeners, follow us, our show on social media. 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Thank you to Gabby and to Eric for putting up with us. And yes, we had a guest today, Gabby.

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11: Here's Chuck Bednarik, Pennsylvania's All-American center. His exploits on the field are well known, and the Eagles are counting on him. 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
12: 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Ladies and gentlemen, the Flash in Flash and Cash, Mr. Lou Scheinfeld. How you doing, Lou?
13: I'm doing good. I watch the Phillies game as I do every night. And luckily, I've been going to bed early, and I've been missing some of these horrible endings. But they won last night, 3-0. As long as they don't let the other team score, we got a chance. And the Eagles agonized. I agonized through that whole game. I have a seven-month-old grandson. And I said to him the other day, Oliver, that's his name, Oliver, I said, I hate to tell you, you're going to be pretty disappointed when you grow up.
12: That's good. That's nice. The kid's learning how to talk, and that's what you teach him. Hey, joining us live from her distant office somewhere near Atlanta, Georgia, Museum of Sports Director of Community Outreach, Susan Baxter. Susan, how are you?
14: Good. I share in Lou's rant, typical with the Phillies. I was at the game in Atlanta on Saturday. It was horrible pitching. Our pitching needs help. Seeing it live was embarrassing.
12: More embarrassing than television.
13: Yeah, that's pretty bad. That's torture.
12: Oh, my God. Hey, coming up today, his father-in-law was NFL Hall of Famer and Philadelphia Eagle Chuck Concrete Charlie Bednarik. Ken Safarovic is going to be here with some memories and memorabilia. And why Philly needs its own sports museum with former Iowa Hawkeye and Philadelphia Eagle linebacker Brad Quast. And our king of sports collectibles is going to be here. And Lou is going to try to stump the guru with sports trivia. Nick DePaccia Jr. is on the Museum of Sports show today. And but up first, and he is mad as hell, and he's not going to take it anymore. Lou Scheinfeld says MLB players do not care if they strike out.
13: You strike out in my day, the 50s. If you struck out, you didn't want to go back to the dugout. Strikeouts were rare. Now you strike out four times in a game and they'll high five you practically if you don't the fifth time. So I did a little research, okay? I went on the thing called the internet, and 40 years ago, there were only 24,000 strikeouts in the season. 1986, 24,000 strikeouts, the total for both leagues. 20 years later, 31,000. This year, 40,653 is the projected number. It was over 40,000 last year. Now, I know pitchers are throwing 100 miles an hour, and that's tough to keep up with sometimes. I know that the emphasis is now on a home run. Get two walks, maybe a single, and then a three-run homer. And kids are now taught, hit it in the air. You know, hit it in the air. watch your launch angle. I mean, I don't even know what they're talking about.
12: Oh, yeah, I know. Well, you hate all of those analytics.
13: So, if we got a second base, he knows how to hit. Why can't they?
12: Yeah. Well, they'll set a new record. They'll pass the 50,000 strikeout mark before you know it. You just never. Hey, the Museum of Sports wants you to win tickets to Eagles, Sixers, Flyers, and Phillies game in our second blockbuster raffle. Grand prize is a whole series of tickets. Second prize, all expense paid trip to Philly spring training for four people, tickets to two different games. Third prize, 70-inch flat screen, catered party for the Super Bowl. Raffle tickets are just $20 and they benefit the Museum of Sports. Just message me or the Museum of Sports on Facebook, X, or LinkedIn, and we will get you your raffle tickets. And when you're down around Philadelphia City Hall, be sure to visit the Museum of Sports, Sports Founders of Philadelphia Mosaic Art Exhibit. It's just inside the East entrance of Philadelphia City Hall. It's been going on all summer with fantastic mosaic art and memorabilia. It'll be there through the fall. And now we got him. He's our first guest right there. I think he's changed his name now. He calls himself ThinkPad, apparently. Our first guest has been the keeper of his father-in-law's legacy, and a hell of a legacy when you consider his father-in-law is

0: So he goes into his office, the new office, and there's a mural on the wall behind the desk. And what happened, Ken?
1: Well, what happened was, if you remember the news that night, he got skewered. Everybody wanted to fire Sirianni. It was probably the worst opening press conference in the history of
0: Philadelphia sports.
1: So my wife is watching that night. She's watching the news. And she said, I feel so bad for him. She said, do we have any more of your father's, my father's statues? We had some models of the statue of Chuck at Franklin Field. I said, yeah, I went down the basement. She said, I want to give him one. I feel so bad because Sirianni went up to the mural. He put his hand on Concrete Charlie. He said something like, this is what Philly's all about. So my wife, we delivered a Chuck Bednarik statue for him as a welcome to Philadelphia that he keeps in his office.
2: Oh, great.
0: That's fantastic. And we've got a few pictures that we ran across online. You've seen every last one of them. Gab, if you want to bring that first one up. So, Ken, he walks up to that mural, and it's the legendary picture of Chuck's knockout hit on running back Frank Gifford.
1: Right.
0: He basically said, this effing game is over, as he's standing over him and gesturing down. I mean, that picture had to have been a dagger in the heart of Giants fans. And you grew up a Giants fan.
1: Yeah, I grew up a Giant fan in New York. I gradually crossed over to the dark side living in Philadelphia. I don't think I had any choice. Stockholm syndrome.
0: Exactly.
1: But I became I bleed green now. I had no choice. And that picture, God, I don't know how many, it seems like that. I think that's in the basement of almost every house in Philadelphia, you know, with the Pope, Frank Rizzo, and that picture. So many people have come up and told me my mother, my father had that picture hanging up. And I don't know how many he signed. There might be a record for.
2: I have it right behind me in black and white. And a lot of people thought he was mocking Gifford. And he wasn't. That's exactly what he said. This effing game is over. Yeah. That's the way he was, man. He was a rock. Concrete.
1: Yeah, now you got to read in context of that game. You know, the Eagles were one of the worst teams in the NFL in the 1950s. Yeah. So comes 1960, they're playing at Yankee Stadium, and they knock off the Giants, which they clinch first place. And that's what it was all about, is redemption for a miserable decade of the 1950s. And he was just saying, this game is over. He didn't realize that Gifford was knocked out about that. I'll tell you a quick Gifford story. I was talking to Gifford some years later, and he tells me a story. He says he had gone to a doctor recently, and he had a pinched nerve in his neck. And the doctor says to him, Frank, you have symptoms that are consistent with whiplash. Were you ever in a major car accident? He said, no, I wasn't in a car accident. And then he says, I started thinking there was only one hit that I've ever been in where I could still have those lingering neck pains. And that was the Chuck hit.
0: And, you know, everybody said back then, oh, it was a cheap shot. It was a dirty shot. It was when you look at it, it's a clean frontal hit. And it's not so much the initial contact that knocks him out. It's the concussion against when he hits the ground.
1: And he hit the frozen ground at Yankee Stadium. I mean, Gifford never said it was a cheap hit. Sam Huff said it was a great hit. Sam Huff said, I wish I could have had a hit like that in my career.
2: Wow.
1: And there was one Giant who accused him of being a cheap hit, and that was Charlie Connolly, the quarterback. Yep. So Connolly says something in the paper this week. He's going on and on about the cheap hit. First play from scrimmage, the Eagles play the Giants the next week. He pointed to Charlie Connolly. He said, you are next. And Connolly never and Connolly never opened his mouth again.
0: Well, it's funny when you know, everybody was sort of overwhelmed with that opening day press conference with Nick Sirianni. But when he went up and he points to that picture that was shown on the screen, he said that symbolizes what Philadelphia Eagles are all about. He said that is one of the many reasons why he was here.
1: Yeah. And he sent a very nice note to my wife and basically saying that you know, Chuck was Philadelphia. This is what I hope to, this is the culture and the history that I hope to live up to. And

0: That note, we still have that. That note is very important to us.
1: Yeah, he and that, you know, it, that was, I guess, on the Eagles' run to the 1960 championship, correct,
0: right,
1: Ken?
0: Yeah.
1: And so you had been a Giants fan for many, many years. And what was it like? Because I guess, did you hate the Eagles, or the Eagles just weren't enough of an entity to hate? Because they had won the championship in 49 against the Rams, I think. Yeah.
0: Well, that was before. I mean, the Eagles were kind of an afterthought. We never thought much about the Eagles growing up in New York. Then I, you know, I get down here and I just got sucked into the culture. But yeah, no, to me, it was never. It was so exciting going to Yankee Stadium on a Sunday to watch a football game. Those are some of my best childhood memories.
1: Well, and
2: how do you meet Chuck Bednarik's daughter?
0: How do I meet Chuck? So I'm living in New York and I'm working down in Pennsylvania. I'm doing some consulting for a real estate company in Fort Washington. And the receptionist happened to be one of Chuck's five daughters. And she kept telling me, you should meet my sister. You should meet my sister. Now, I didn't want to meet her. She didn't want to meet me. It went on for months.
1: There we go.
0: So her sister brings her in one day and literally pushes her into my office, locks the door. And we started talking. We went out. One thing led to another. And I became a Philadelphian and Eagles fan. And my life was permanently upended.
1: You start, because I'm sure you could have given a damn about Chuck Bednarik up to that point, other than that hit on Gifford, and then, you know, he had a wonderful career.
0: Yeah.
1: But as you start to learn more about the backstory on him, you know, he grows up in Bethlehem. He's a product of Liberty High School. He goes off to World War II, and Gabby, we've got a couple of World War II pictures up there. 30 missions in World War II over Germany as a gunner in a B-24 bomber, and I guess is Gab, if you can bring up those pictures, he was actually shot down during his first mission. Is that right, Ken?
0: They were shot down. Well, I had a rough landing. They had a bounced landing that he said he never forgot. He said they used to land and count the flak holes in the plane afterward. You know, what was the over and under on the number of flak holes? So it was those guys were as tough as they came. So he gets out of the service in August of 1945, and he had no intention of going to college. He was a week away from going to work at Bethlehem Steel with his father. So he goes over to his high school, Liberty High School in Bethlehem, sees his old coach, John Butler. So they're talking. Butler says to him, "So, Chuck, what are you going to be doing now?" Chuck said, "Well, I'm going to go work in the steel mill next week." Butler said, "You're not going to work in any steel mill, you dumb Slovak. You're taking your GI Bill benefits. You're going down to the University of Pennsylvania. You're going to get an education, and you're going to play football for George Munger." And, of course, Penn was one of the top programs in the country then in the 1940s. But if there's a seminal moment in the making of the legend of Chuck Concrete Charlie, I always believe it was that visit to coach John Butler in 1945. Otherwise, you know, Chuck probably would have went to work at the steel mill, played pickup softball, basketball.
2: And you've got that Penn jersey right behind you. Is that signed?
0: Yeah, that's his Penn jersey, as a matter of fact. That's his original Penn jersey. And what happened was my wife commandeered it when she was a teenager and used it as a nightshirt. And
1: no.
2: Yeah.
0: Kept it with him. So that's the old striped Penn jersey. This is the Hall of Fame gold jacket.
2: Wow.
1: Yeah, I hope nobody wore that as a nightshirt.
0: No, we kept that. And it's a bust from the Canton. We've got his Hall of Fame bust duplicate.
2: So the jersey signed?
0: The jersey is signed. Yeah, we had.
2: We got to ask our guru on the show later what something like that is worth. That's fantastic.
0: Yeah, and we got all kinds of Penn memorabilia. And
1: well, he comes back. I mean, he comes back essentially a war hero, and he plays both ways on Penn's football team, center and linebacker. He wins the Maxwell Award. I guess he was third in the Heisman vote one year. College Hall of Famer, and then. as you talked about, you know, he meets his wife, Emma. And so where do they meet?
0: They met at the Croatian club in Bethlehem. Emma was playing in a band. Her family was very musical, and Chuck goes to the band and he sees this gorgeous young blonde, and he's too bashful. He made one of his friends go over. He used him as a wingman and went over. So he met her at the Croatian club in Bethlehem in 1946 or so. Within a year, they were married. They're both the natives of Bethlehem. In fact, both sets of their parents came over from Europe to work at Bethlehem Steel. Chuck's father came from Slovakia. Emma's parents came from Hungary and to work at the work at Steel.
2: And did you go to Bethlehem after you got married?
0: What's that?
2: Did you go to Bethlehem after you got married?
0: Did I go to Bethlehem?
2: Yeah, I mean, did you move to Bethlehem?
0: I live in Bethlehem now. By chance, I live in Coopersburg. I lived in Montgomery County for 30-some-odd years, and I live in Coopersburg now for 4 years. I just got to like the area a lot.
1: But he gets drafted Eagles first round in 49, 14 seasons. I think, Lou, that may still set a record for the longevity with the Eagles. Is that right?
2: It's got to be up there.
0: Brendan Graham just broke the record in the last year or two.
1: Did he really?
0: Yeah, but Chuck held the record. Yeah, 14 years, and he only missed 3 games in 14 years, and one of them was his very first game his rookie year.
2: Oh, wow.
1: And we talked about that run to the championship in 1960 against Vince Lombardi's Packers. He basically, Bednarik makes the game-saving tackle of Jim Taylor, catches a pass from Bart Starr. There's about 8 seconds left, and Bednarik brings him down and just flops on him.
0: Yeah, he sat on him. And Jim Taylor, I would love telling that story. He got as much a kick telling that story as Chuck. They throw a swing pass, and Taylor looks like he's running in for the end zone. One of the cornerbacks slowed him up, and Chuck just sat on him, and Taylor's struggling to get up. Let me up. And Chuck sat there watching the old clock at Franklin Field with the hands going around. As soon as the second hand hit 12, he said, "You can get up now. This game is over."
1: And, of course, this is a wonderful picture. It's not often you get somebody with a cigar and a cigarette cigar in the mouth and a cigarette. I'm assuming that's after the 60 game.
0: That's after the 60 game. Yeah, that's like Rat Pack cool. That summed up the era perfectly. But yeah, that's in the locker room after the 60 championship. That picture was in Sports Illustrated.
1: So I'm guessing, when did you do the Concrete Charlie oral history? And was that
0: about 15 years ago? And what happened was, and tag it along with Chuck, or even if everybody had Chuck Bednarik stories. Everybody loved talking about him, either in football, working with him, people growing up, you know, his stories about his road rage. He was always beating up people on the side of the road. And everybody, playing golf with him was an adventure. He started playing golf after he retired, and within like 5 years, he was the club champ at White Marsh. He said for all his athletic achievements, that was, you know, one of his favorites. He was like a 3 handicap golfer with those fingers.
1: I was just going to say, you can, if you look on it, I think it's his right pinky that bends at a right angle. He was very proud of
2: his fingers. Yeah.
0: Those fingers, and he could pick up any musical instrument and play it. He was a scratch golfer that I don't know how he did it.
1: He was an accordion player.
0: Yeah, he played the accordion. He could play played the keyboard. He could just pick up anything. He had an ear for music. Incredible.
1: That picture we're looking at, I think, is when Frank Gifford gets carted off the field in 1960 after that incredible hit. So I'm guessing writing Concrete Charlie oral history was part of your therapy in transitioning from Giants to Eagles then, Ken?
0: Oh, absolutely, yeah. And the stories were just too good. Everybody just loved telling Chuck's stories. And so it was a labor of love. Just, hey, listen, tell me about Chuck, your memories. And they would go on. And, you know, it was this was like old teammates, guys who served within the Army. This Penn teammate, the Penn teammates, they were in awe. Now, he shows up on the Penn campus. The season had already started. And Penn is, you know, top 20 ranked, maybe the best team in the East. And he, Chuck, he's like the biggest, strongest, fastest guy anybody's ever seen. They all said that, you know, we're glad he didn't play our position. He could have played any position on the field. He's starting by the end of the season. It was like, you know, it was like Joe Hardy showing up out of nowhere, just this big raw bone guy who could do anything.
1: He was the last. He was the last of the 60 minute men. And
0: I'll tell you something. To put his career in perspective, you can make an argument that he was the best all-around football player. Well, 1969, the NFL picks their whole 50th anniversary team. He gets picked as a center. 1994, they picked the 75th anniversary. He makes the two-way team. 2020, on the 100th anniversary team, he was picked as a linebacker. So he made one team as a center, one team as a linebacker, one as a two-way team. And then ESPN named the greatest college team of all time. And he's the first team center in over for 150 years of college football.
1: Oh, absolutely. Hey, before we go, if you have one more piece of Chuck's memorabilia, we saw the Hall of Fame jacket, the Penn jersey. What else do you have there?
0: I'll tell you what, this is the 1960 championship ring.
1: Oh, wow.
0: And this came, was kind of neat, but it's got a dent in it, which he probably punched somebody or maybe just contoured his fingers. But it's got a unique Chuck dent in it. But yeah, this was the 60 ring, and it looks like a thumbtack compared. I saw the recent Eagles Super Bowl ring, and it's like a thumbtack compared to a hubcap.
1: Well, you can find Ken's incredible book, Concrete Charlie, An Oral History of Philadelphia's Greatest Football Legend, Chuck Bednarik, on Amazon and anywhere fine literature is sold. Chuck Bednarik, son-in-law and author Ken Safarovic, we cannot thank you enough for being on the Museum of Sports show. And we're happy to know, and thanks to our executive director, Brett Mandel, you're going to be getting involved with our efforts with the Museum of Sports. We are so happy and tickled to have you.
0: I'm excited to help out with that. That's a labor of love.
1: Oh, fantastic. Well, listen, Ken, we cannot thank you enough. And we'll ask our King of Sports Collectibles in our final segment tonight to get a quick spot of praise, and I'll email you the follow-up links tomorrow.
2: Well, let me ask one quick question before we leave. So when you meet the girl that you wind up marrying and you get introduced to the father, did he intimidate you?
0: Oh, geez, yeah. It was humming. I remember the first time he came walking around the corner. It was like, you know, Sasquatch, the biggest. And he wasn't known for smiling. So.
1: I'm sure at that point you skipped over the Giants fan part. So
2: had to have her home by 9 o'clock. Too,
0: yeah. Right? By the time I showed up, it was he had gone through I don't know how many boyfriends, husbands. So
1: a lot of them were never seen again.
2: Yeah, they never came back.
1: None of them are gone.
0: There's a story. Another time, we got a story about that he was going to. There was one son-in-law he didn't like, and he was going to put out a hit. And he was telling the guys, go after Ken. And my mother-in-law said, no, you like Ken. You like Ken.
1: Yeah, he's the one you like.
0: So that saved me from
1: Ken Safarovic, we can't thank you enough, man. And we can't wait to make you part of Museum of Sports.
0: Sounds good, guy. Thank you.
1: Thanks, Kenny.
0: Bye.
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1: 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I'm Doug Scheimel, along with Lou Scheinfeld and Susan Baxter. Our next guest is a product of Forest View High School in Arlington Heights, Illinois, who went on to be a 4-year starter at linebacker for the Iowa Hawkeyes, once called by the Sporting News the top freshman linebacker in 1986. He also spent 2 seasons with the Philadelphia Eagles. Say hi to Mr. Brad Quast, who's on the road from a golf event back to the shore. Brad, how are you?
7: Oh, peachy, just stuck in traffic. But no, it's great. Thanks for having me on, guys. It's
1: oh, absolutely. Yeah, we had to have you on. We knew you had a little family emergency last week, but we're we get you back. So you know, going back to your high school days, you were heavily recruited by UCLA and Illinois and Notre Dame, but you ended up picking the Hawkeyes over everybody in Michigan. Why'd you pick the Hawkeyes?
7: Yeah, so I grew up in Des Plaines, Illinois, went to Forest View High School, and I was fortunate. I was had basically any offers in the whole country. Some high schools wanted me to play fullback. I was a fullback linebacker, ran track. I was a 10, 800 meter, and then threw the shot put 68 feet. So I was like the Nebraska's, Oklahoma. They wanted me to play fullback, and I said, I'm a linebacker in college. So I back then you were allowed 5 official visits. So I narrowed it down to Iowa, Michigan, Notre Dame, UCLA, and Illinois were my 5 schools I was going to look at. And I picked Iowa because of Barry Alvarez. He was my linebacker coach. Yep. And that's the reason I went. Otherwise, I would have been playing for Bo Schembechler at Michigan.
1: Absolutely. Yeah, yeah. You mentioned fullback and linebacker. We just had Chuck Bednarik's son-in-law on talking about he was the last of the 60-minute men. You could have been a two-way guy there. Who knows?
7: Yeah, right.
1: So in 1988, you have two games, apparently, in which you had, I think, 20 tackles, Iowa State and Colorado. You lead the team with four interceptions and then one against Kansas State. You pretty much took almost the length of the field for a touchdown. What happened there?
7: Yeah, 96 yards. It was a cover two seam route, tight end tried to run me off, and I jumped in front of him caught it at the 4 yard line and chugged 96 yards. It held up. It was the record at Iowa for, I think, 30 years. And then
1: you had the speed to outrun everybody.
7: Unfortunately, I had to sit out the next series, though. I was exhausted. So I had to sit out the next series. Yeah. So it was fun.
1: You make the all Big Ten team at 88-89. Your stats are pretty staggering, but 435 tackles, third in Iowa school history, 11 career interceptions, fourth in school history. I mean, did you know you were sort of stacked up in those stats like that?
7: You kind of realize you're doing something decent as you progress. And I didn't really look at it. My dad was pretty good about explaining, you know, one step at a time. We never got ahead of this at ourselves in terms of, you know, first the goal was to get to Iowa and maybe play special teams as a freshman. And then I end up starting as a freshman. And then, you know, then you try to set short-term goals. Sophomore year, you want to try to maybe, you know, get all Big Ten, you know, and then you do different things. And then it kind of changed when I started getting letters from agents my sophomore, junior year. It's like, I could make a living doing this. And then it kind of wasn't fun anymore, football. You know,
2: hey, Brad, you look pretty buff there. What was your playing size and weight?
7: My playing was like 245 was about where I should have been. Some pictures my sophomore year, you know, I started as a freshman sophomore year. I lived in the weight room and I was too big, too heavy. And I was pulling, you know, muscles and I looked good in the weight room and on the beach, but I wasn't really able to move around mobile like I was. And then my junior year, senior, I played at like 245, 242.
8: How tall were you?
7: I'm 6'1".
8: 6'1"?
2: Yep. That's pretty solid.
1: Yeah, that's a good size for 6'1" there.
7: Yeah.
1: So the 1990 draft rolls around and the Jets grab you in the 10th round, but what did you end up doing?
7: Well, I guess turns out I flunked all my physicals at the combine with my neck. So, you know, the combine is a very interesting process. Until you go through it, it's amazing.
1: Yeah.
7: You're literally a piece of meat. The first day you get up there, they do all the physicals. Back then it was 28 teams. They do 28 physicals on you. You get up and you're in your shorts and you take your shirt off. They weigh you, they height, weight, your arm span. They take pictures of you, it's like you're being sold at auction. It really is crazy. It turns out that I hurt my neck my freshman year, my facet joints, and that showed up on my physicals. And it's like, I guess a pitcher with a bad elbow or something, you know, with a linebacker with a bad neck. So ended up sliding and then getting drafted. They did me right. My first contract was fine. But you got to stay healthy.
1: Oh, yeah. Well, you go to the World Football League. You play with the Barcelona Dragons. You end up here in Philadelphia. What did you think of the Eagles at that time? Because that's 92.
7: I really didn't know much about, you know, the Eagles growing up in Chicago, NFC Central. I was growing up as a Bears fan here. It was interesting. Buddy Ryan just got fired before. It was Rich Kotite his first year. It was interesting coming. Yeah, no, he gets a bad rap. He wasn't that bad. You know, he just really, that's when talk radio started and his communication skills weren't the greatest. And that's what happens, you know. So this city will eat you alive if you don't communicate well.
1: Absolutely. So you're here, I think, for a season. You get a knee. What happened? Knee injury, I guess.
7: Yeah, I ripped up two ACLs here. I was here for 2 years and then had two ACLs. And then I was I had the team doctor do the one, and then I had to go to see Doc Andrews down in Birmingham, and he had to redo the whole knee again, and then had two other surgeries after that one, and then it's just kind of, it was like, oh, you know, I couldn't run anymore at all, and that was it. And then ended up meeting my ex-wife. She was a ex-Eagles cheerleader, and ended up getting married, and oh, wow. And then started had a family right away. So oh, that was
1: fantastic. Yeah, so, and I'll tell you what, so your health issues. You've been very outspoken about the health issues, the literal and physical impact of football on health. And I think one of the moments that really kind of caught you was Reggie White's passing of a heart issue.
7: Yeah, these guys, we don't take care of ourselves. We're not knowledgeable about what's going on. We are now with the head trauma CT, chronic telephony epilopathy. I'm a big, I'm real active in, yep. in you know, finding a cure. Right now it's postmortem, and they're pretty close of getting a test to test when you are still living. And you know, it's just a shame. I've lost friends that, you know, killed themselves and find out yeah. they have CTE after the brain is inspected and, you know, sent up to the study. So it's hard. It's hard to see. But I don't know if you can ever get the collision and the violence out of football. We're getting smarter how to the techniques, and the technology is much yeah. better. But you're still running into each other. Two large people running into each other.
1: Yeah, well, there's only so much you can limit, I'm guessing.
7: Oh, and yeah, you can only do so much. You know, it's gonna. You know,
1: I don't know if you could hear, but we ran a clip coming back from the break. It was of you saying that if they could come up with a test, as you said, while you're living to determine the effects of CTE at any age, he said some parents may decide, you know, do they really want their kids to endure it no matter what the talent level is?
7: Yeah, you're going to have that. It's pretty close. I was actually talking to Chris Nowinski up in the Harvard study up in Boston, and they're pretty close of having that test in living people to determine if you have CD. And why would you even, you know, it's not worth it. It's not worth it to even exactly. mess around with it, to be honest with you.
1: Well, you have.
7: So it's going to change the landscape, really.
1: And you've said you're going to be, you will be a brain donor.
7: I'm definitely a brain donor, and I to the Harvard study, you know, 99.9% of the brains that are donated have CTE, and we're talking about midget football, Pop Warner, high school, yeah. You know, it's kind of scary.
1: Yeah. Have you, and I think you've said in the past, you've noticed some things about yourself, maybe memory, that sort of thing.
7: Yeah, there's no doubt about it. I had 6 months before COVID. The great thing is NFL pays for everything. I had cerebral fluid in my two ventricles. I have a Dr. Lee, wow. My neurosurgeon, put a shunt in my brain 6 months before COVID. So, yeah.
1: Well, you look and you sound fantastic. And we are just so excited. When you met our president, David Markowitz, he was very excited about bringing you on board to the Museum of Sports in whatever capacity we can get with you. Were you sort of surprised that Philadelphia did not have its own museum and shrine?
7: I was. When we were talking and having a couple of cocktails, he was explaining what he wants to do. I'm like, they don't have one already? And yeah. and so I was kind of surprised. I was at a golf club. We had a NFL alumni, Eagles alumni. I talked to Carmichael and Jaws and guys, and they're excited about, you know, trying to you know, all be a part of this and raise money and finish this project.
1: Well, I'll tell you, you are apparently, for what we're told, you're the king of the golf outings. So
7: I like you. My game stinks, though. I'm playing DuPont with four other guys, and I got prop in back of me. He prop plays. It was hockey, baseball, football players, and he plays barefoot and golf. He's doesn't wear golf shoes. It's crazy.
1: Oh yeah. Brian's a good guy. Well, listen, we are thrilled to have you. And as I say, we're looking forward to working with you going forward. All-time Iowa Hawkeye and former Eagle Brad Quast, we cannot thank you enough for being on the Museum of Sports show.
7: Appreciate you guys. Have a good one. Have a great weekend.
2: Yeah, thanks, man.
1: Looking forward to seeing you.
7: Yep.
1: Hey, when we come back, our King of Sports collectibles and Lou's going to try to stump the guru with sports trivia when the Museum of Sports show continues right here on Talk 860 and Facebook Live. 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
1: We are back on the Museum of Sports Show here on Talk 860 and Facebook Live. I'm Doug Scheimel along with Lou Scheinfeld and Susan Baxter, brought to you every week by the Depatche Franklin Cardiovascular Center. They are the specialists in non-invasive treatment. Oh, yeah, look at that logo on that letterhead. Up next, he's our King of Sports Collectibles and one of our proud partners in the Museum of Sports. Say hi to Nick Depatche Jr. Nick, how are you?
11: I'm good. And Susan, you definitely boost the overall, the collective status of our group over here.
12: Oh, thank you.
1: Yeah, it's just, we're just a bunch of schlubs.
11: Yeah. We need Susan to make us look better.
1: Yeah, well, she wasn't
2: raises the IQ quotient.
11: And the IQ quotient.
1: Well, we get up into triple digits now. So we're in like the high doubles. So, hey, we had Chuck Bednarik's son-in-law, Ken Seferovic, on. He has Chuck Bednarik's Hall of Fame jacket. What would that go for?
11: That is a great piece, and that will go for at least $20,000.
2: Whoa, baby. Oh,
11: that's a big piece. That's a big piece.
1: And he has Bednarik's, and I believe he has a signed Penn jersey.
2: His rookie season.
1: And it's rookie season. Yeah, thank you.
11: It's worn by him.
2: Yep.
11: It was game
2: this jersey.
11: Yeah, signed Penn jersey by Chuck Bednarik would probably be in that 20 to 25,000 range.
2: Oh, wow!
11: Yeah.
12: Damn. And how about his 1960 Eagles champions ring? Yep.
11: The ring?
12: Ooh. He said it's a lot smaller than the one now.
11: That's
12: he called really... it a thumbtack.
11: I think that would go for over 60 grand.
2: Oh man!
1: Really?
11: Yeah,
2: we got to take a ride up to Bethlehem.
12: It has a little nick in it because he said he thinks he got in a fight with it.
11: Well, that adds to the provenance. That does add to the provenance.
2: Yeah,
11: the
2: bend another 5,000.
1: Yeah, the bend, the nick in it is in the shape of some the bridge of somebody's nose. Do you have any Bednarik in the collection, Nick?
11: Yes, we do. We have actually two game-worn uniforms of his from the Eagles, one of which is autographed and is verified to have been worn during the 1960 season.
1: Really? So maybe and perhaps the Frank Gifford hit.
11: It could have been. You never know.
2: Was there blood on it? Was it bloody? Or
11: no, I don't believe there's blood on it, but we'll hold the black light up to it, Lou.
2: Okay, right.
11: And number and the other two more great pieces that we have of his. We do have two awards that he had won over the years. One of them I have to go back and check, but I know that the other one is from the 75th anniversary of the Eagles when he was named one of the top 75 players. Okay. And I believe he was actually number three on that list. Oh, I think one was Steve Van Buren and two was Reggie White, and he was number three.
1: Wow. Yeah, he. You said you have one of his awards. Would it be the Maxwell Award or was it something from?
11: I don't want to give you false information about the other awards. So,
1: all right. Well, ladies and gentlemen, Lou, are you ready?
2: Hey, I was born ready.
1: Nick, are you ready?
11: Wasn't born ready, but I am now.
1: All right, ladies and gentlemen, stand by for Stump Guru Sports Trivia.
2: I have a potpourri of questions for you today. Oh, I'm not sure what that means, because it's French. And I never been to France. All right, now, who was the Eagles' first-round pick in 2016 who became a Pro Bowl wide receiver?
11: In 2016, the first-round pick would have been, and it was a wide receiver, and he made the Pro Bowl. It was the year before the Super Bowl. Are you sure it was a wide receiver?
2: That's what it said.
11: And he made the Pro Bowl. Well, I was thinking Nelson Aguilar, but he didn't make the Pro Bowl.
2: Well, that the answer was Nelson Aguilar.
11: He made a Pro Bowl?
2: That's what the book said. The good book. The book don't lie. The good book
1: says.
11: I need that fact check, the Pro Bowl part, but it was Nelson Aguilar. All right,
2: we'll fact check that one.
11: He definitely didn't Eagles catch a lot player, of passes.
2: Which Eagles player famously returned a kickoff for a touchdown in the 2018 season opener against the Atlanta Falcons?
11: 2008. That would probably be Deshaun Jackson.
2: 2018.
11: Oh, 18. 18.
2: Season opener.
11: That would be, is it Darren Sproles?
2: No.
11: I'm trying to think of who returned punts that. It was a kickoff?
2: It was a kickoff opening game.
11: I should know, 2018.
2: Against the Falcons. I'll give you his initials.
11: Yeah, I might need the initials.
2: JW.
11: Oh, my goodness. I'm stumped. You stumped
2: me. Well, the answer is Jalen Watkins.
11: Now that you said it,
1: Jalen part.
11: That was a tough one. You stumped me.
2: Probably never heard from him again. All right, here's one to make up for it. Actually, two. Who is the Eagles' longest tenured head coach?
11: Longest tenured head coach. Well, I'm going to say Andy Reid.
2: Yeah, you got that right. Now, here's another one at what I call a softball. Which player is the all-time Eagles leading tackler? I'm sorry, sack king.
11: I just mentioned him before, Reggie White.
2: Right, you did. Yes, you did. All right, here's another easy one before they get hard. What is the name of the Eagles fight song?
11: That's what she said, by the way.
1: oh, good Lord.
12: That would be, no.
11: That would be Fly Eagles Fly.
2: Right. And I can't what just Billy's down. Pitcher, what Billy's pitcher ended a 4 a.m. game. It was in the 20-something inning. Pitcher got a hit to end the game at the vet.
11: Okay. So that was, and that was what, 1993?
2: I don't know. I went to bed. But I never got up.
1: He slept through that part of the class.
11: Was it Terry Mulholland?
2: No, it's a notorious pitcher.
11: Was it Mitch Williams?
2: It was Mitchie Pooh. Yes, it was. Wow. All right, now here's one. You have to dig into your memory. Name four players from the Phillies' 1950 World Series team.
11: Well, we'll go with Richie Ashburn and Robin Roberts.
2: Two.
11: Del Ennis.
2: Del Ennis, my favorite.
11: And I'm going to – so a fourth one is going to be tough, but I'm going to say I think he might have been later than this, but was Stan Lapata on that team?
2: He might have been. I'm not sure. I don't have the roster in front of me, but can you think of one more?
11: Was Jim Costanti on that team?
2: Yes, the 50 team?
11: Yes.
2: Yeah, he pitched the first game.
11: So that would be four.
2: To the Yankees, right. There's the point.
11: All right.
2: How about
11: that's
2: I'm
11: a tough
2: going to
11: one,
2: save you from this one because I don't even have any clue. Four players from the 1983 World Series team. Could you?
11: So the 83 team that lost to Baltimore. So right. Mike Schmidt and Steve Carlton. We got to go with them.
2: Oh.
11: Got to go with the Bull, Greg Luzinski.
2: There you
11: and
2: go.
11: You know what I'm going to go with for number four? A guy that, I don't know if he was on it, actually. I was going to go with an obscure one, but that many people don't know was on that team. I'm going to go with it anyway, Joe Morgan.
2: All right, there you go. Now, name 20 players from the 2008 team. Just name four.
12: Say, do we have
2: four
12: time
2: players
12: for
2: from the 2008 World Series champions.
11: Of baseball. You said how many?
2: Say what?
11: How many do you want me to name?
2: Four.
11: That's easy. Ryan Howard, Cole Hamels, Chase Utley, and Jimmy Rollins.
2: All right. Here's your last question. It's the annual Jorge Posada question. All right. In 1973, when he came to training camp, he had a phlegis. And the coach was very upset because he never got fixed with it. And they sent him to the doctor, and the doctor said he had pycatokis. And they tried every possible thing to do it, but his hematoma never came up to the level. So what was the final outcome of that? That is today is one of the medical miracles.
11: The final outcome of his of the hematoma?
2: The hematoma from the phlegis, yes.
11: Oh, okay.
2: There was a tebly involved, too.
11: What was the final outcome in terms of his
2: what
11: plan?
2: Miracle did they come up with to cure the pycatechus?
11: Oh, what did they come up with?
1: come on, medical man. Let's
2: well,
1: go.
2: We're running out of time. The answer is the pycatechus of the pycus of the hookapicachacus.
1: No, he made that.
2: You've been punked. You've been
1: punked,
2: Nick Sapace.
11: I didn't
2: punked.
11: Even know what the question was asking.
1: I had no
2: and you're
1: idea.
2: You're trying to
1: where
2: come up
1: going.
2: With the answer. You're a good man.
1: All right. Well, that's all the time we have for this week. Hematoma. It's the first time that word's ever been said.
11: Well, I know what a hematoma is, at least. But
1: hey, we want to thank our guest, author, and Chuck Bednarik's son-in-law, Ken Seferovic, all-time Iowa Hawkeye linebacker and former Eagle Brad Quast, and our King of Sports Collectibles, Nick DePaccia Jr. And don't forget to buy Museum of Sports raffle tickets, as well as Lou's book, Blades, Bands, and Ballers. 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
8: 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I don't care if you watch Thursday Night Football. I don't care. Talk to me about last night. What we saw.
9: That's hurtful. Why don't you care?
8: Because it's the Browns and I don't care.
9: Oh, does anybody care?
8: The Browns fans?
9: It's the Browns.
8: Maybe. I don't know. Maybe it was
9: first place. But, you know, we've had this discussion many, many times before about their quarterback. And he's disgusting to watch. He's disgusting to have on a screen. And quite frankly, anybody who buys his jersey or somebody that acts the way that he does, I just don't get it. We've talked about this before. I just don't think that people who behave like that should be rewarded with, and I don't know why you'd want to have a jersey with the name of somebody on your back, of somebody that behaves the way that he does. And that's not going away.
8: I couldn't wear it. I couldn't cheer him, but they're winning, so they're happy. It's more than the Phillies.
9: Well, they won one out of three.
8: Was anything not predictable?
9: As far as the batting average, that's actually pretty good. 333.
8: Was anything not predictable at all? What we saw from
9: the comeback in game two was not predictable to me, especially considering how they had played and the fact that the pitcher had not given up a left-handed home run all season and somehow gave up back-to-backs with the shadows looming with Schwarber and Harper. But the rest of it, it was predictable. And quite frankly, last night, you know, I try to be the person with the hope, and that I've told you all along, I don't see where the hope was. And if it makes anyone feel any better, and it won't, what would they have done on Saturday? Who was going to start? Because I'll walk you through it quickly. Lizardo couldn't start because he was on, he would have been on on 3 days rest, and he was coming back from injury. You couldn't have Sanchez because he would be on 2 days rest. Nola would be on 1, 2, or 3 days rest, depending on which day you want to put. Wheeler couldn't pitch because he was going to pitch yesterday. So, and Painter had pitched probably the three innings of his life. So I don't know who was going to start, because once you put, let me ask you a question. Once you saw Bolin, did you see that? Did you decide that Mattingly had waved the white flag?
8: I didn't even know what options he had at that point. Like, I...
9: Tanner Banks, where was he? Like, why did you not use... Yes, he had only come back recently, but he was probably one of the more reliable relievers that you've had over the course of the last few years. What was the point? How many people were in the bullpen that were not used in this playoffs? Was Chase Shugart used?
8: I feel like this whole season was an indictment on the construction of the team and the roster. And again, I say dumb things on the radio every week. I own it. But mm-hmm. You remember me losing my mind in February about being gaslit by Dombrowski saying he was content with what was here. I mean, it was one of the times that I've lost it the most. And it played out exactly how I kind of thought. The bats disappeared. Like, yeah, we can talk about the arms, but they've scored one run, like, on average. They can't drive in runners. They were 2-for-16 with runners in scoring position.
9: Yeah, by the way, does this mean there's a whole lot to go through with this three-game series, but did Bohm somehow earn himself a contract here?
8: I hope not. Because yeah, I think part of the problem isn't just how they play on the field, it's their attitude off the field. Mm-hmm. And I just don't think that the mix in the dugout is right. I didn't think it had the urgency at any time during the season. It was always, well, we'll play to the numbers on the back of our card and everything will be okay. And, you know, it's kind of FAFO. They had the chance to clinch it, line up.
9: What does that mean for us, for older people?
8: Something I can't say on the radio.
9: Oh,
8: bleep okay. Around and bleep out.
9: Okay.
8: Like, you can't mess with this in baseball. They could have lined up their rotation where they didn't have to go Nola in game three. And look, even in...
9: How? Wait, how?
8: Well, because if they didn't mess around at the end of the season, Wheeler could have been on rest for game one.
9: Okay. Well, they weren't messing around, but once they got to the playoffs, how could they have done it?
8: Well, no, but that's what I'm saying. They could have clinched a week earlier. They just kept losing. They could have set their lineup.
9: Well, that wasn't them screwing around. It wasn't like they were playing backups. They were trying.
8: Not screwing around is...
9: For anybody listening, if anybody wants to, and I'm not saying it's you, but I don't want people to have in their minds that in any way these guys aren't trying. They're trying their best, probably sometimes trying too hard, which is why Harper tends to ground the ball straight into the ground or pop it straight up in the air. But it's exasperating. Like you could hear it. It's, you know, it's not 24 hours later at this point, but it is exasperating. And by the way, just a small little thing, and then we can get back to the game and the players and what do we do next year, if there is a next year. Why the Major League Baseball didn't take the opportunity to have a game in the late afternoon instead of competing against Thursday night football, even though most of us don't watch that, makes no sense to me. The game was originally scheduled for 2 o'clock. Moving it to 8:15 or 8:30 made no sense to say, hey, let's just go up against the NFL.
8: Maybe they were worried that nobody would show up in Atlanta during the day.
9: They didn't. Did they sell out the last game?
8: The night game, they did. And they celebrated.
9: Sold out game three.
8: Yes. Well, there was a full attendance is what they tweeted and announced.
9: But, there were lots of empty seats.
8: But that's not, look, this offense and their elimination game the last five postseasons, okay? It's just one run, 4 for 37 in 2025, 108. 2024, one run, 4 for 31, 129. 2023, 2 runs, 5 for 31, 161. This year, 2 runs, 6 for 31, 194.
9: Would you like to fill us all in on what you're talking about?

0: on that roster who's getting paid way too much money and is going to be an albatross around this team for the next 6 years, which is Trey Turner.
1: Let's look at him. He hit 091 in this NL Wild Card Series. In his last postseason, three postseasons, he's 8-43 with a 186 batting average and one extra base hit. We have 7 years and 190.
0: What about his fielding?
1: Well, believe me, I've screamed about that all year. I have a friend who keeps sending me defensive metrics and tries to argue things with me. And I'm like, dude, just open your eyes.
0: Okay, but so here's my question about his defensive prowess. And I use that term sarcastically. John Kruk was on the national broadcast. Kudos to that, the NBC broadcast to get him to wear a suit, by the way. But why is it the first time that I've heard Kruk or anybody say that Trey Turner has a
1: finger? You heard it.
0: Finger. Yeah. Yes. So for those that missed it, John Kruk told us that Trey Turner, from an injury he had years ago, has a finger that is not aligned the way that our fingers normally are. And it affects the throwing of the ball. And he said this right after Trey Turner threw the ball over Boehm's head. Why is this the first time we're learning about this? And if it's true, why is he playing shortstop?
1: It's another reason
0: that he should have been in the outfield. Although his hitting is so bad, it's not like we would have a better hitting outfielder.
1: As soon as they said it on the broadcast, I had the same reaction. When did we find that out?
0: Yeah, and why was it never on our broadcast?
1: I was very surprised by that. Like, I want to blame everybody. Am I disappointed? I don't know, because I'm not surprised.
0: Here's the reason for the big disappointment for me. I have been telling everybody for the last couple of weeks that this starting pitching staff is as good as the four aces was. You could put them against those guys who also did not win a World Series. And you have Schwarber and you have Harper. And I would argue you have Stott. And the rest of them, it's just confusing. And so you have to figure that's why it's so frustrating, is because you do have all of this high priced talent and they are talented. And for the most part, they did perform. I mean, look at the way Luzardo performed. He is special. Sanchez, special. Wheeler, special. Nola came around this year, and I'm not going to blame him that they started him on 2 days rest and then another 2 days rest. Like, I don't know what you expected.
1: Would you have started Nola or Wheeler?
0: It depends on, I don't know what the doctor said, but I probably would have started Wheeler, because arguably he gave you four innings, maybe he gives you four or five innings the other way, and then you figure it out from there. And then you have Nola for LA if somehow you pull it out. But I don't, you want to blame Mattingly? You can blame him for some of this, but there's not many levers that he can pull. I do think, I blame him for game one. I think it was a huge mistake the way he handled that. I don't know what he thought he was going to do by putting in Duran in the seventh and then asking him to go two full innings when he had only done it one time this season, because he was lights out for that first inning. He was lights out for the first five outs, but he grooved a pitch right down the middle. And then I don't know what was supposed to happen after that. The way Painter performed in game two, arguably he should have been the one that came in after Luzardo, because wasn't that the original plan? The original plan that we all heard was Painter then Luzardo piggyback or vice versa. And for some reason they didn't do it. Now, the other thing is with Painter, I don't know whether or not his performance in game two was an illusion. Because this was my impression of it. Painter comes into the game. He looks at it like a deer in headlights. When I asked somebody about it, their response was, no, he always looks like that. And then what does he do? He throws the first six pitches out of the strike zone. It's clear to me, without knowing actually what they said,

0: that when the pitching coach went out, he said, dude, you got shadows. You have 100 mile per hour fastball. It doesn't matter. Just throw it over the plate because they can't see it. And it looks like that's exactly what he did.
1: And they came out for a meeting before that.
0: What?
1: They came out for a meeting on the mound before that, by the way.
0: Before what?
1: Before he threw the pitch.
0: Yes, before, that's exactly what I just said.
1: I just...
0: But there's assuming they find a way to have a season next year, what's frustrating and maybe shouldn't be is there is hope for next year. I still think Schwarber is going to be great. I still think Harper is going to be very, very good. I still think you have four, potentially five, really good to great pitchers, possibly the best starting staff in Major League Baseball, depending on what happens. You have one of the best closers. And so now what do you do with some major positions? I do not bring back Boehm. I cross my fingers now that Aiden Miller has been added to the Arizona Fall League, that he shows that he's healthy, goes into the offseason, strengthens his back, kills it in spring training, and does what he was supposed to do this year, which is then come up and help this team either at second or shortstop. I move Stott to third base permanently because I think he did a great job at third base, much better than I thought. His arm was stronger. I thought he handled it well. I thought he hit better while he was over there. And then you have to figure out the outfield. And Crawford is the strength of the outfield at this point because Marsh went back to being Marsh. Marsh didn't even start in game three.
1: They had pitching built for October, defense built for a company softball league. How do you fix the defense?
0: Well, I don't know if they have more time with Derek Hill. Maybe you give him a shot to earn it. I don't know whether Adolis Garcia wants to come back here. I don't remember if he signed a one-year or two-year deal. Maybe he's an answer. But you're going to have to figure out other things. And by the way, the last thing you got to figure out is who's catching. Who is catching next year?
1: Can I ask you a question? And I know it's not relevant at this point. But you made a...
0: You're going to ask it anyway.
1: Yeah, because you know I made a big point down the stretch of Stubbs was catching Nola over and over again. They carried three catchers. They carried three catchers on the roster. Mm-hmm. What's the point if you're not going to use him for the guy who feels comfortable? Now, by the way, Nola couldn't find the zone yesterday anyway, so I don't know if it would have made a difference. But the difference between the two catchers with him was staggering throughout the season.
0: And it's not like you're adding better hitting by having JT in there.
1: Nola had a 3.18 ERA with Stubbs and gave up nine home runs.
0: But here's the other issue, and I don't know whose decision it was to carry three catchers. When Sosa got hurt, you were down to just the infielders that were out there. Somebody else gets hurt. Who was coming in? Stubbs?
1: Well, again, it goes back to...
0: So why would you not carry another infielder instead of carrying... Marshawn is literally dead weight.
1: Do you know the thing that bothers me the most? I started feeling like this team was like the Sixers that you've told me so much that you can't watch anymore. An aging team that had no depth and doesn't do the little things right. Yeah. While the ownership and leadership tells you everything's okay and
0: see,
1: don't believe your eyes.
0: I don't see the Phillies as lying. The Sixers took it to a level.
1: That they lied. I think they believed what they said, but they were wrong.
0: Okay, well, then it's not the same thing. You feel the need to, like, compare things. They're different situations. Dombrowski did a bad job.
1: Yes.
0: But he at least did things. It's different than when the Sixers just say don't believe your eyes.
1: Okay,
0: But Dombrowski didn't say don't believe your eyes.
1: Well, he did, by though. The way, he told me that Alec Boehm could be Edgar Martinez.
0: Okay, well, that was fool's gold, but...
1: So, like, I believe it. I don't believe he was lying to me. I believe he believed what he said.
0: No, I don't believe he believed what he said. I don't think he thought he was Edgar Martinez. Sorry, I can't speak today. But I think he was hoping that he could prop him up instead of having... Because remember, he was pulled... Boehm was pulled before a playoff game and benched by text previously.
1: Yeah.
0: So I think he was just trying to prop up somebody who is still immature despite his age. But it's not like Dombrowski, he made bad moves, but it's not like he didn't try. Close to the deadline, he brought in Arias, who ended up getting hurt. He brought in a relief pitcher with Arias and Killiam. He immediately got hurt. He would have helped this team. He tried to go out and get Raley, but I told everybody Raley was not the answer, and he was more than not the answer. He was a disaster. But Dombrowski tried. You know, Garcia, arguably a bad move, but we never got to see. He started off slow, and then it looked like he was picking up, and then he got injured for the season.
1: Okay, I'll give you
0: that. So he tried.
1: I'll give you that he tried. But he had to fill holes that he didn't fill in the offseason. You and I talked in February that Kirkery and Alvarado shouldn't have been on this roster. So the idea that they needed to fill those slots when they couldn't use those two people should be surprising to nobody.
0: Well, I'll tell you who did fill them is the Braves, because Mayhew was a brilliant pickup for them.
1: Phillies could have had him.
0: A starter wasn't what they really needed. What they needed was bullpen help.
1: Down the stretch, they needed it. They had arms that, like,
0: well,
1: they needed options. They had no depth. And it just, maybe I'm just sad today.
0: You're like borderline, like, stay away from a bridge right now.
1: I just feel like, and I don't like joking about that stuff, but.
0: And I don't mean it seriously.
1: Yeah,
0: Like your voice is so like sports sad, right?
1: You can hear my pain.
0: That's what I will call you, huh?
1: You can hear my pain.
0: Just sadness.
1: They played.
0: Is it just because their season is over, or is it because their season is over and you don't even know if there's going to be one next year?
1: It's even worse. It's you think that this team still has something. I feel like this is kind of the end of an era. Yes, they'll make changes. But like the Bedlam at the Bank era, where I wanted this team to be remembered like that 08 team is in this city, isn't going to happen. And you've reached the point now where people don't give you the benefit of the doubt. They don't believe you when they say you've got it. You know, attendance, they were still fourth, but attendance was down this year. It'll be down more next year if there's games, if they put that product on the field. I mean, how many nights did we sit there and, I mean, we went to Trenton and watched them take infield batting practice and made it a point to ask a manager about how you actually still have to practice fundamentals because this team can't remember what base to throw to.
0: Or how to bunt.
1: Like.
0: You see how the Braves bunted?
1: Yeah, they did all the small stuff. Winning teams.
0: And by the way, if you watch any Brewers game, you'll see all the fundamentals.
1: Yes, winning all teams.
0: If you watch the Cubs, even though they're out. All the fundamentals.
1: Winning teams do the little things. Mm-hmm. This team played like a beer league softball team. And it just, it disappoints me and frustrates me. And
0: here's the other problem is there's not. So if you look at the teams that are in the playoffs, you think to yourself, well, those teams are loaded up on stars. And, you know, in a couple of years, they're going to lose it because when those stars get older, they've had to give up all their prospects. Guess who has one of the top, if not the top,
1: the Braves
0: minor league systems? The Braves, the Dodgers, the Brewers, the Red Sox, the Yankees. The Yankees had on their postseason roster in contributing big time, Cam Schlitter, who's like a year and a half from being in the minors, George Lombard, who has a half a season as their shortstop, and Spencer Jones is one of their outfielders, as critical pieces, and Ben Rice isn't exactly an old soul at this point either. Everybody that you're watching in the playoffs has these top 10 prospects that are just banging on the door for next year. Unless you want to say Aiden Miller is that person for the Phillies, there's nobody else banging on the door.
1: Well, they would say Painter is, but... I agree with you.
0: No, Painter's
1: here now.
0: He's not. He's already here. You've already seen him. We've heard this for a couple of years. Well, Painter came up. This, you know, we're going to get him in the middle of the season. So that means that it's like, you know, signing a free agent. No, that's not how it works. And by the way, you still have no catching prospects. Don't fool yourself, Caleb Ricketts.
1: Okay, well,
0: he's not okay, but they don't have prospects, and they still don't have any pitching. I think remember the, last, what was it, last year? They went through the whole draft and drafted, what, 13 pitchers? Ask yourself this question, and this is the last question I'll ask you right now, is the Reading Phillies won the Eastern League. Gage Wood was removed from the roster right before that series. Why?
1: No idea.
0: Nobody's given an answer to that.
1: And I think the thing that bothers me so much about the bullpen is it viscerally takes me back to being a kid in 93 with Mitch Williams. They even played okay, the...
0: We don't need to go back to childhood.
1: But seriously, tell me during when I've been alive, when we've had consistent bullpens here. Even Lidge in 8 made it. Yeah. I mean, he was great, but like the people around it were questionable.
0: Fun fact, just to kind of perk you up here. Do you see what Brad Lidge is doing these days?
1: No. What's he doing?
0: I think he's an archaeologist.
1: Oh, that's pretty cool.
0: Yeah.
1: World Series ring to archaeology.
0: Uh-huh.
1: So what moves happen first?
0: I tried to perk you up.
1: Mattingly doesn't come back, right? It's Alex Cora if Dombrowski's here, right? That's what happens.
0: And if Cora wants it. I mean,
1: do you want it if you're Cora looking at this?
0: I don't know. It depends on what other jobs are available. What other jobs are available that are going to be as promising?
1: Good question.
0: The Marlins? The Mets already announced they're keeping their manager who they took over halfway through the season. So it's not going to be the Mets. Who exactly, what other job do you want?
1: Good question.
0: So the question is, does he want the job? Does he see, if I were him, I'd sit down with his buddy Dombrowski and say, okay, what's the plan? And that's what you got to have somebody who tells you, this is what the plan is. And this is how we can do this, because the Brewers aren't going away next year. The Dodgers aren't going away next year. By the way, the Braves are only going to be better next year because look at all the pitchers that were hurt, starting pitchers that were hurt. They are going to be, if those pitchers come around, Schwellenbach, Strider, there are pitchers that if they come back healthy next year, look out. It's only going to get better. Nationals aren't bad.
1: Way to give me hope, Jeff.
0: Well, I guess the hope is you won't be in last place if there's no season.
1: Oh, that's even better.
0: I read something that was very troubling to me in what may happen next year. Is that apparently, and tell me if you saw this too, the Major League Baseball's TV contracts has them getting paid next year.
1: Even with no season?
0: Yes. And then they make it up by not getting paid in 2028 or 2029.
1: That's bad for the players.
0: Because then you're going to have a whole season. You got to figure out your revenue if you're going to get paid in advance. But if they miss 60 games or less, they get paid for both seasons. Now, if that's true, then we're not having 60 games.
1: So enjoy your playoffs now, is what you're saying?
0: Oh, you know, I guess opening day may be in June. All right. On to happier subjects.
1: You pick something.
0: Wouldn't it have been great to, even if they had won today and then had to figure out whether you or I were pitching tomorrow, it would have been fun today. It's hard. It's hard when you lose.
1: I guess it's better than apathy, pain, mm-hmm. because we invest so much and we care so much. I didn't even think this team really had a chance, and yet I still sat there and watched every pitch, and fandom sucks sometimes.
0: Baseball playoffs are great. Going to be great, though. I mean, yes.
1: All right, so you got the really Sox. But you got the Sox Guardians. Starting a Saturday at 1.
0: Yeah, apparently having the Pope on your side is actually beneficial.
1: It's a good thing for you.
0: Yeah.
1: It's a good thing for you.
0: Did you see he sent a package?
1: A letter and a package. Yeah. Well, the Phillies didn't get
0: that. Pretty cool.
1: Braves start on a short rest against the Dodgers Saturday at 4.
0: There's a series of teams, two teams I do not want to win.
1: I was going to say, can you root like for if both you have, teams to lose?
0: No. If you love a sport and your team's not in it, you kind of pick another team to root for if you're going to watch. At this point, the Brewers.
1: That's who you're going to root for?
0: I mean, if somebody from the National League has to make it to the World Series, and they do, the Brewers. I'm not a Padres fan. You just can't root for
1: Padres. I can't root for the Padres. Though they have had a cool atmosphere as they go through doing stuff there.
0: Well, it's San Diego.
1: It is.
0: It's automatically cool and hip.
1: It certainly is. Will you be less interested now that the Phillies are out?
0: Less, yes.
1: But you'll still watch?
0: Uninterested? No. Yeah, I'll still watch.
1: Okay. I don't know. I
0: got to watch something. As bleepy a week as you've had as a Phillies fan, I assure you mine was worse.
1: Oh, Michigan?
0: Yeah, exactly.
1: Well, I'm a Rutgers fan, so, you know.
0: Yeah, but as you have repeatedly said, you're used to it.
1: We play Indiana Saturday night in primetime, Jeff.
0: Ooh.
1: That should be special. All right, so tell me about your Michigan team. How are you all holding up at this?
0: They're horrible. Yes, they're 3-1, but they're horrible. I honestly, and this is a little knee-jerk reaction, I don't think Mike Whittingham is the answer. I think he may have been the guy to come in because he's squeaky clean. His play calling is not good. Now, it's not him that's calling the plays, but the offensive guru is not an offensive guru. At least he hasn't shown it to me yet.
1: It's a tough situation. It really is.
0: Shouldn't have let Iowa hang around, but they did, and they always do. I mean, I said before the game, it seems like every year, doesn't matter how good those two teams are, how bad those two teams are, the game's always 2017. And it turns out, you know why I believe that? My freshman year, the score was 2017. Didn't even realize that. Somebody looked it up for me.
1: I did want to give you a chance because you had an article published recently. We've talked some of it on the show. There was some advancement on the Sports Act. Can you talk about where it is and some of the pushback that still exists and where it isn't now?
0: Well, so here, everybody got very excited by what they, and I'm air quoting it, the passing of the Protect College Sports Act.
1: Not everybody, 2016. Supporters.
0: It wasn't passed. It passed the Senate. It has to pass both houses, and then it has to be signed into law.
1: How a bill becomes a law.
0: Exactly. We see, this is what we're missing, because our kids don't have the Sunday morning conjunction, and how a bill becomes a law, and all of those things, right? Do you remember those as a kid?
1: Yep. Remember conjunction, junction, what's your function?
0: Yes, but do you remember? Yeah, and remember everybody would hum it and sing.
1: God, we are sounding so old on this show right now. My goodness.
0: What was the name of that? There was a name for that.
1: Schoolhouse Rock.
0: That's it. Exactly. So everybody should go get Schoolhouse Rocks and see how a bill becomes a law. And it's, you know, the bill sits on the steps of Capitol Hill waiting to become a law. So it has not gotten final passage. And here's the problem, and this is why it has been delayed so many times. Everybody wants to, as you know, in politics, everybody wants to throw in their own favorite and or their own thing that they hate. And so things get thrown in at the last minute. In fact, Cory Booker tried to throw in something before it passed the Senate, and quite frankly, I think it was a good thing.
1: About coaches' salaries, right?
0: Yes. And I don't think it was practical, but I think the point was made. If you're going to limit student athlete salaries and because supposedly programs are getting out of control with spending, why would you not do the same for the coaches? And yes, there are problems with that, but at the same time, it is an appropriate point to make if you're going to limit them.
1: By the way, there is a lot of opposition to this, and that opposition does not get covered nearly as much. So I do think we do need to point that out, whether people agree or disagree. But the coverage is often, this is the solution to a problem that the NCAA allowed other people to create, and they create, and they're just throwing their hands up and hoping that somebody else will solve it for them. Now, by the way, the second that any of this passes, you know that like a Louisiana judge or a Texas judge is waiting
0: Well, see, that's the problem. It doesn't solve all the problems. And every time you try to solve a problem, it doesn't mean you should never try, but every time you try to solve a problem, there's a loophole around it because not everybody has thought this out because they try to press it through with their own agendas. And so it's not going to solve every problem. It's it right now. It hasn't solved the problem of the 22 high school graduates. You know, that there's a court in Colorado that's saying that, okay, you can allow 2022's their fifth year, which would be this current college year. It's not properly addressed or fully addressed in this bill. And so these poor student athletes are still in limbo and they're constantly filing lawsuits. And you've seen Roddy Gale's got something and this guy's got something and this football player's got something and this basketball player's got something. And that's part of the problem is you're not solving every problem, but you're attempting to just at this point put your thumb in the holes of a dam that's eventually going to burst.
1: And are so you? Does this do that? Put their fingers in the hole of a dam?
0: It creates certainty in certain areas. So like the salary cap, like the idea of the transfer and eligibility rule. So you're now allowed, if this passes, to transfer once without penalty. So instead of every year. So for coaches, they don't have to spend as much time recruiting the people that they currently have because they don't have to worry about them all leaving every year. Those kinds of things happen. Supposedly, and I hope this works out, it does protect student athletes to some extent because it provides them with a level of medical coverage beyond when their playing days are over. So that's a good thing. There are other things in this bill that are very good. We can go through all of them if you want, but until it's actually passed into law, the possibility is it's going to change.
1: I think we'll leave the details there, but you've covered it a lot and I did want to give you the chance. You do have an article out in a law journal, I believe I saw, published Jeffrey Cohen, my co-host. I can brag about you. I want to talk about a serious issue that's been bothering me. And I sent it to you because I keep thinking about our interview with Phil Martelli about coaching coaches and how you coach players. Are you watching the Arizona State hockey situation?
0: Not really. I mean, I read what you sent me, but I don't.
1: I feel like
0: I don't know how this relates to Phil Martelli's.
1: Because the coaches allowed, you know, Phil talked about blowing a whistle and making people run. Mm-hmm. And that's what they were doing. They were doing workouts in the summer to prepare, and they did like a military style workout. And that's what he collapsed after the workout, suffering catastrophic brain injury. He didn't.
0: But that all the good work that Phil did and is doing is not going to change whether or not there are bad actors out there. It's only whether or not there's proper oversight of those bad actors.
1: I don't say it as it's not stopping the bad actors that are there. It has me more conscious of what people are doing. And it's more the reaction of the school that I don't understand where they're not holding the coach accountable, at least while they do it. Like he just got put on paid leave. They put the
0: assistant. I guess that's better than making them write an essay.
1: Well, that's what I'm saying. Like the kids had to like anonymously go to try and get the coach out of there. Now the assistant coach who was his right-hand man is still there. Like
0: but this is nothing new. I mean, you may be more cognizant of it now, but we've been talking about this for years. I mean, remember what happened? Wasn't it Craig James' son who had an issue with the coach? Was it of Texas Tech? Well,
1: I'll be honest.
0: That coach ended up getting fired and went and then got another job. It's not like these guys disappear forever. It was the coach of Maryland. Didn't a kid collapse and die at Maryland?
1: Yes.
0: I mean, you can go around the country and this happens.
1: I blame myself, though, because I am oblivious to that when I watch sports. Just like before we talked to Bennett Amalu, I felt very different and oblivious to concussions and watched football differently. I think as a sports fan, I am not one that pays attention to that. I pay attention to what happens on the field. And in our interviews that we're doing,
0: we talk about these, it's like you're flogging yourself when in fact you are paying attention.
1: But that's what I'm saying.
0: We do this on this show all the time.
1: These interviews draw more attention in my mind to it. I don't know. I want more for those players, and I want more for the players that are there, the ones that are, quote, student athletes that are now getting paid, than what I'm seeing in some of these areas. And maybe I'm just not saying it well, but I'm just disappointed in a lot of sports right now. Am I just a sad host today?
0: Yeah, you are.
1: I mean, am I the rain cloud? You're normally the rain cloud.
0: I'm hoping people didn't turn it off.
1: I'm normally the sunshine who loses it, and you're the rain cloud.
0: That's it.
1: All right. Well, then you pick what we're talking about.
0: At least you got
1: next.
0: People to laugh just now.
1: I did, because I told them that I was the sunshine.
0: Yes, you're Captain Rainbow.
1: Captain. That's going to be my new name.
0: Captain Rainbow and Unicorn.
1: You picked a good time to start following international soccer, the EPL. What's going on with Manchester City? Come on, give me my international soccer report.
0: They cheated a lot. They have found over 100 violations. This is going to, I don't know where this ends, because they're going to be penalized. They're probably going to have caps on how much money they spend. They may get relegated down. Like, there's all sorts of penalties that can happen because they cheated over a long period of time by manipulating salaries and compensation in the books, right? And they don't necessarily have a salary cap, correct? Mm-hmm. Yeah. So, but I don't really understand the Premier League system as far as the finances, but apparently other Premier League teams are planning to sue them. Can you imagine? I know that we once had an NFL owner who liked to sue the league, but you're going to have Premier League teams suing Manchester City out of existence.
1: It seems huge.
0: It's going to be something.
1: Now, they'll appeal. There will be lawyers, but I mean, it seems pretty serious what you're reading. And again, that's where Kevin Sullivan's supposed to be going.
0: Is it Manchester City or Manchester United?
1: Man City.
0: I'm guessing he's getting out of that contract.
1: Well, so far, nothing says he is, but...
0: No, and he's 16 years old, and he's not going to get involved in this?
1: But I don't know how they'll pay him if they don't have money.
0: This is going to be a huge problem, and that might be one of the penalties, is whether or not they lose younger players, or who knows how this is going to end. But let's talk positively about Kevin Sullivan. We right now in Philadelphia maybe have the biggest draw in the league. I know Messi is the draw right now, but he's a draw who's in, is he in his 40s at this point? Close to it?
1: Close to it.
0: Yeah. You have a 16-year-old, and I've now had people say to me, hey, you want to go to a union game? I just want to see Kevin Sullivan. The problem is that the sentence is, I just want to see Kevin Sullivan
1: before he's gone.
0: Goes.
1: Yeah. But the team has played great. They still haven't lost coming out of the World Cup break, and they did it without
0: apparently their backups are better than everybody else's backups.
1: Are you watching the Union more now? Like, you were frustrated early in the season.
0: I watched a terrible product. I've never not paid attention. It was just, you know, when they were losing like at a historic clip, and now they're winning at a historic clip. It is a crazy season.
1: The Flyer season started is very early, so I'm not
0: going to
1: worry. Okay,
0: let's wait till next week to talk about the Flyers. There's only so much I can Chicken Little. The sky is falling.
1: I wasn't going to do the sky is falling. It's early.
0: They gave up a touchdown. It's fine.
1: Well, you want me to go to the Eagles? That's where the sky is falling.
0: Why is the sky falling? What's their record?
1: Well, they're 2-1, but they have safety issues and linebacker issues and don't get pressure. And Bond's probably going to miss this week with a concussion. And Devontae Smith's probably going to miss this week with a hamstring. Okay. And Goddard's out with a knee. Right. And their offensive line still hasn't figured out how to protect.
0: Does it seem like there are more serious injuries of stars this year, this early, than most seasons?
1: I was going to ask you the same thing. I mean, I haven't seen stats, but it seems like huge names out early.
0: Huge names are out early.
1: And I mean, look who's with your Giants now, your boy J.J. McCarthy.
0: Yeah, I didn't get the jersey yet.
1: I was going to say, what do you think about that?
0: I don't know what to think about it. I mean, you know, he wanted the Giants to draft him when he was coming out, but he's been a head case since he's been here, and he's had injuries, and he's immature. He's had injuries, and now they're sitting there saying that Jackson Dart may have a problem with this because he's the same age, and why would they bring in somebody the same age? And the last thing the Giants need is more drama. That's what I'm concerned about. It's not like Jameis Winston is missing personality to begin with, too. Like how much more can you bring in? You have to deal with Jameis Winston. You got to deal with, okay, how much longer is Cam Scattenboo going to last before he gets a concussion or an injury or does something incredibly stupid? We should all assume he's going to say something stupid every week. But you have him. You got Jameis Winston, who's just going to do Jameis things. And, you know, the defense lost Brian Burns for the season.
1: That's a huge loss.
0: By far their best player and has been their best defensive player for the last half decade longer. One of the best defensive players in the league, half decade. So their season's kind of shot. You can go through the league and there are just a ton of like serious, serious injuries to star players.
1: Which if I'm the NFL, I'm definitely concerned and looking into that.
0: Yeah, trying to figure out what is going on. Is it because there were less preseason games? Are people not preparing the way that they should? They should. Who knows what the reason is? But it is getting out of control.
1: It did suck to see Case Keenum just destroy my team on Monday night. That was not fun.
0: Well, you got the Rams this weekend.
1: Yeah, which again, that should be great going after this secondary right now. Mm-hmm. I mean, it's a defense that clearly is missing N'Kobe Dean. Jahad Campbell is not able to cover near as well. I wonder whether Trott Jr. ends up being there. They clearly miss Reed Blankenship. I don't know if something's up with Cooper DeJean, but the defense is a shell of what it was last year. And I expected a slow, bumpy start. I did, but I expected it more on offense being a slow, bumpy start than on defense. Maybe that was me, just like other people, overlooking who they lost versus who they kept.
0: Right.
1: But that safety position is going to be a problem all season. Epps cannot play back there. Carter Jr. is a liability when he's back there. And Vic kind of got beat the other night, didn't make adjustments and... And by the way, this is a team that they...
0: Well, did he not make adjustments or did they not have the personnel to live up to the adjustments that he was putting out there?
1: Which totally could be that also. They haven't scored a first quarter point through three games. Didn't we have that last year? That problem here in Philadelphia?
0: Are you asking a rhetorical question?
1: I ask lots of rhetorical questions.
0: How much time do we have left?
1: a little more time. I'm going to give like one or two more minutes and then
0: Wait,
1: we're going
0: to... How much more time?
1: We're going to save 10 minutes. So we're going to save some time to talk Bill Giles and his legacy. The one play that needs to go is that bubble screen that they keep running to Mekhi Lemon. They could just take that out of the playbook and I'd be happy. I don't know if Jalen's audibling to it or what, but it hasn't worked yet and it doesn't seem like it's going to. I don't know, man. I'm just, as a fan, I'm just like sad this week and frustrated, and that sucks for doing a show. Like, you don't want to do a show sad and frustrated. You want to be happy and hopeful.
0: Yeah, we should have talked about Bill at the beginning of the show.
1: I asked you, do you want to start?
0: At this point, they're like, okay, how much more of this can we listen to?
1: Well, look, part of the reason that, you know,
0: everybody who's listening to this suffered through this too.
1: But let's be honest. Part of the reason that people care as much about the city, the team in this city, is because of what Bill Giles did. So, you know, you can say we should have started with Bill Giles and his legacy, but it was his commitment to the team and the fans in the city. And you knew him better than I did, having served with him. So why don't you talk about him for a few minutes and tell us a little bit about it? Because you have been a Bill Giles advocate for as long as I've known you.
0: And next week, we're going to hopefully be honored to have some people in the organization to come on and talk about it, from former players to Dave Raymond, hopefully to some other people to just come and talk about the man in the organization and just as the man. And I got to know Bill. I mean, when I came on the show, the first guest I think that we brought on was Bill Giles, and he was kind enough to come on. He and I served on the board of directors of a charity called CADE, which stood for Corporate Alliance for Drug Education, which Bill put together the four sports teams to form a charity that provided inner city to counselors to inner city schools that couldn't afford them. And that organization, CADE, still exists today because of Bill. And I was honored to get to see the passion that he cared about people in the city. And throughout his time in Philly, I've only known him for, I guess, for a little less than 30 years, but I got to see a kind man, a smart man, a guy who cared about the city and cared about the community in so many ways. And when you look back at his, I'm air quoting, accomplishments, the ones that from being in baseball, I mean, he started here. I think Carpenter brought him over in 1969.
1: Yeah.
0: And he was in marketing. And Phil and Phyllis, when you smile and see Phil and Phyllis, those mascots, that was Bill Giles. When you see the Philly Fanatic, that was Bill Giles. That was his idea. That was his baby. He was the one who told Dave Raymond, as Dave Raymond has told us on the show before, said, get in that costume. You're going to make people happy.
1: Yeah, he understood that baseball was also entertainment.
0: Yeah, but it wasn't just entertainment to him. You know, we did for a while sit there and say, well, maybe the Flyers were focused too much on gritty. That was not the case with the Fanatic. It was still having the product on the field. And under Bill Giles' leadership or partial leadership, depending on the year, they won two World Series. He brought in people. And by the way, he brought Harry Callis here. Like, you can, every step you take in Citizens Bank Park, every step you take of looking at the Phillies' history, his footprints are all over.
1: The fact that Citizens Bank Park exists.
0: Yes. And it leads me to a gripe that I've said on this show before, which is nobody's been able to explain to me why Bill Giles is not on that Wall of Fame. Because if anybody has earned that, he has. And it's a shame he didn't get to celebrate that. And we didn't get to celebrate him in that way. And I hope that that's rectified sometime soon for his family and for his legacy. And I will tell you off the field, I never saw Bill raise his voice. I never saw him not be kind and stop and talk to someone. Personally, I've seen his kindness towards my son, towards friends, towards people on the board, and most importantly, towards all of these kids who benefited by him having this charity and being involved in other charities. And so I could speak on Bill Giles for 2 hours, 4 hours, 6 hours.
1: We have five more minutes if you want to keep talking about him.
0: No, because I want to save it for next week. I want people to be able to tell stories and make people smile. And I think that if we can put this together the way that we're planning on putting this together, it's going to be special.
1: And he was always the person you pointed to me, who understood the community and what the franchise represents in it. And we talk about that a lot with ownership and the societal benefit of a team and how fans react and the emotions, and you see my emotional well-being based on how this team was. And part of the reason that exists is because of how much Bill Giles cared.
0: And wasn't Bill Giles really the person who made us like think a little bit more about how the show was going to be not just about sports, but how these people in the sports industry actually use their platform to benefit their communities? Bill Giles was the first person we had on to talk about that. He opened the door for us to other people and people from not just locally, people to, you know, like Kareem Abdul-Jabbar can't come on this show to talk about something they don't get to talk about somewhere else. And I think we owe a lot to Bill Giles, not just because of his kindness towards our show, but just because of his kindness towards opening our eyes to something that could be greater than us.
1: I wish we could have left it there. I don't know what we're going to talk about for four more minutes now, because that was the perfect way to end the show on the happy side. What else are we going to say now?
0: I don't know. I mean, we've never had a situation where there's not something to talk about or argue about.
1: There's plenty to talk about. The Sixers had their media day. They're starting camp. LeBron said he didn't leave his family to lose in the second round. Did that get your attention?
0: Oh, yeah. I mean, look, if you wanted to say something to wake me up,
1: or
0: my posse of people who have followed this show who sit there and say, yeah, Jeff, you're right. It's always the second round and out. He certainly lit a fire.
1: Yeah, I mean, you're the wake me up after the second round guy.
0: Yeah.
1: So
0: I think that, if they stay healthy, they'll make it past the second round.
1: They should.
0: I don't know who else in the East is that good.
1: Embiid
0: looks.
1: The
0: Celtics will be that good. Who else?
1: I would assume Cleveland and the Heat would be the teams. I don't really buy it, but.
0: Who does the Heat have? Other than Giannis at this point, what's his Danny and the Miracles team? Like who does he have behind him that gives you any hope if you're a Heat fan that you have something more than just a star to go watch?
1: Well, they've got Bam. They brought Klay Thompson there and they have Andrew Wiggins now. So that's how they're trying to put it together.
0: Klay Thompson is one of the greats, but
1: not the same Klay Thompson.
0: Was one of the greats.
1: Yes. Yeah. I'm just going to say this for the media that keeps talking about it. I don't care where LeBron lives. I care that he plays basketball here. I'm tired of hearing about it.
0: Are people still upset about that?
1: I heard commentaries that you could hear the helicopter taking off after the media day. Who cares? I hope he gets the feel of the city by winning. Yes, I'd love him to win here or to live here, but I don't care.
0: Yeah, because you want him to do things in the community. But yes. He's a mercenary at this point. Right?
1: And I don't think Sixers fans care if he wins.
0: No, but my point is this is not a guy who's at the beginning of his career or the middle of his career who's not moving here. He's essentially a mercenary who's here to help the rest of this team win a championship. Correct?
1: Okay.
0: Cool. I mean, that's it. He's here for 1 or 2 years and then he's done. That's it.
1: You encouraged...
0: No, I don't think you criticize that. And by the way, I hate to tell everybody, most athletes on most teams don't live in the city that they work. Half the year they live somewhere else, usually someplace warm.
1: Don't share that secret, Jeff. You encouraged by Embiid's weight?
0: No. You really want me to just buy that one?
1: I'm trying.
0: I have been down to those practices in past years and reported back to you about how he's in the best shape of his career.
1: So you won't be adding to that report this year?
0: No, I'll believe it when I see it on game 82.
1: Okay, well you have about...
0: That's when I'll believe it.
1: You have about 20 seconds for any final thoughts. Are you going to say anything enlightening now?
0: I am going to hope that your weekend is better than your week has been.
1: Can't be worse.
0: And may Rutgers pull off the greatest upset in the history of Indiana, because otherwise you're going to keep telling me about the
1: Phillies bullpen or the Rutgers.
0: No, the Brian Kelly rumors.
1: Oh, God. Thanks so much for joining us this week as I suffer more. Make sure to join us next Friday night to help you start your weekend in style. Have a great one. We'll talk to you next week. Bye-bye.
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12: 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This is Tool Time Real Estate Radio on WWDB 860 AM. I'm Tom Tool. She's Sarah Timon. 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And we've got a ton of housing data to talk about here. Interest rates hit their highest levels in 52 weeks. I'm seeing 7.58% today, Sarah. Not a great number. We're going to talk about what that means for the housing market. And we've got Angela Beers coming in, who is running for the board of directors at the Tri-County Board of Realtors. And, you know, this is going to be pretty interesting having her come in. She's the only person that's ever reached out to me about running for the board. And you would think, given the size of our organization, more people would do that. She's got some interesting views on realtors and professionalism, so we'll talk about all that. So if you get some value out of this or you like what you hear, make sure to subscribe to the channel, hit the bell for notifications, and if you want to schedule a call with Sarah and get all your real estate needs taken care of, you can click on the link right in the comments. So we got some high mortgage rates here, Sarah. This has been trending up for the past, it's been a while now, actually. We're getting a quote today, according to Mortgage News Daily, of 7.58%. How does that make you feel?
13: That is disappointing. You know, a lot of times we talk about like the seven being like a threshold that starts to make people feel uncomfortable. But certainly as you approach, not that like 7.5 is getting to 8 yet, but, you know, that tends to make people very nervous.
12: Yeah, and I think it does. I mean, you're seeing the highest rates we've seen in 52 weeks here. And I mean, obviously that's something that we need to that's something we need to kind of evaluate as, you know, we see rates go up. And I think it's going to create some opportunity because there's going to be buyers out there that like their life is not changing. You know, obviously these rates jump up and there's some questions about why they're going up, which we can unpack here. What I'm clear on is that given everything going on right now, I think there's going to be some opportunity, but you also have to be cognizant of this as a seller. And the question of why I think is pretty interesting because we've seen that inflation's been pretty hot. The labor market's been very resilient. And this Iranian conflict is really the big driver here because energy costs have pushed everything further. And this isn't going to end anytime soon. So,
13: right.
12: You know, for the person that's out there that is getting frustrated by rising rates, you know, tell us how you feel about that. I mean, well, like, what are you hearing? Like, what should they be aware of, Sarah, as someone who's guiding folks every day and putting homes under contract regularly? How are you guiding people through this when the market's not cooperating the way people want it to or maybe hope for? I mean, people were predicting 6.3% by this time.
13: So, I mean, I feel like I have a different kind of talking point to whether I'm talking to a seller or a buyer. For a seller, it's, you know, not ducking your head in the sand and acting like the rates didn't change, you know, kind of acknowledging that they have gone up. Depending what price point or like, you know, you kind of fall into, mm-hmm. you may be more or less impacted by it. And, you know, just kind of like being patient, tracking the data, and like ultimately, like as long as we're still getting showings through and there's mm-hmm. still interest on the property, somebody is going to be the right fit with or without the rates increasing.
12: Yeah, and I think that's exactly how I have to have a look at it. I mean, don't forget, 3 years ago, rates were at 8% this time last year in October of 2023. Now, that was, you know, when we started to see sales decline. And, you know, the volatility probably is going to, you're going to feel that with demand in the short term. In the long term, people are going to adjust. And if they've got a real need to move, they're going to do that. Now, the thing that makes me a little nervous here, not nervous, but I mean, you have to look at it, is that we saw the 10-year hit its highest level since 2007, which is really how mortgage rates get priced. So, you know, a lot of people are wondering, are we going to see 8% rates, right? And, you know, how do you see that? Yes, no, what do you think, Sarah? I've got some data on this, but I'm curious what your observation is. If they're going to keep climbing here, we're going to see maybe a little bit of a retreat, depending on how these things out of our control go over the next couple of weeks.
13: I mean, I think it's possible. And I think it's another reason why you cannot time the market. Mm-hmm. So just kind of working with what you've got now. No one has that crystal ball that can say with certainty what is going to happen coming up. So it's just kind of, you know, dealing with the cards you've got. And then potentially for a seller, there is a slight chance that there could be people who were looking at a little bit of a higher price, but now that the rates have gone up, maybe they now are like, maybe your home was a little below what they were looking at, but now all of a sudden to make the numbers work, that could be a good option.
12: Yeah, well, and I think that's pretty interesting is that you might see people kind of dip back down a little bit into a price point, or if someone has the ability to, and there's ways to deal with this as a seller, like if you're to tell a buyer, hey, I'm willing to offer you some seller concession to buy down the rate, that can mm-hmm. be pretty effective.
13: Yeah.
12: There's more different mortgage programs out there where, you know, you get like an FHA loan, the rates are going to be a little lower. So being able to understand all that and your price point is probably going to be pretty important. The case for 8% rates, according to a lot of people, are pretty simple. The conflict in Iran needs to get worse. And right now we're 7 months into this. We've got other parties joining the war. And the president said nothing's really going to change until the midterm elections are over. So if there's no deal with Iran, the odds of things getting worse are in play. I think that's what a lot of, I mean, there is a political component to this that I hate, that the fact that we're talking about a war and politics. Welcome to, you know, that's what politics are all about. All the things that we hate about the world. Like, it's just not a good thing. So,
13: yeah.
12: And you know, that's really the I don't want to say the key, and hopefully this does not happen for a lot of reasons. That's how we get to 8%, because if we weren't seeing the oil prices skyrocket like they've had been and what's been going on, we're probably closer to that prediction that a lot of people had of like the low to mid 6% range. So that's really how this could

0: you got the people that are saying rates, we're going to wait for rates to come down. And I mean, there's no guarantee this happens. I would imagine they will eventually. What do I know?
1: Right.
0: How are you dealing with that? Or is anyone telling you, like, I'm waiting for rates to come down? Or how are you guiding people through this process? Because you are selling homes. I mean, you've been putting homes under contract regularly. We're certainly seeing the same. There's demand. We're very fortunate to be in the Northeast compared to some other places. How are you dealing with that? And what should people be aware of? Because you're going to start to see folks say, well, you should rent instead of buy. Like, just be a lifetime renter. This is going to save you money, which is not great advice if you're looking to build your net worth. I'm seeing real estate agents put this out there, and they're talking about, like, the new world order and, like, all this crazy stuff. And you think I'm kidding. I'll show you this stuff later.
1: Right, right.
0: People are nuts. And, you know, there's a lot of times that content's put out for clicks, not for education.
1: Right.
0: So what are you doing to help people make good decisions? Because that's all we're trying to do. It doesn't mean buying a house. It just means make a good decision for them.
1: Yeah, I mean, I think for a buyer, finding out what interest rate is it that you're holding out for. And then what do you need your monthly payment to be? Mm-hmm. And then what if we can make that monthly payment work with a slightly higher interest rate? Or, like you had said, what if we can talk to the seller to get some concessions to like buy down the rate, or to, you know, there are options out there. And as the rates go up, some buyers have pulled out. So the seller is going to be more likely to work with you. Mm-hmm. Like, certainly if Mr. Seller has 10 offers in that are like super strong, they're probably not going to be like, yeah, let's do that. And let me help you out with your buy down. Mm-hmm. But if he doesn't have the other offers in, and the numbers still make sense for him, and this gets the deal across the finish line, it's a win-win for both.
0: Well, there's also a cost to waiting for a seller, right? Like, if you already moved out of the house, you got taxes, you got insurance, you probably have a mortgage. This is cash flow. This is real. For a buyer, the cost of waiting is, what's the entry-level price point going to be, even if rates don't come down? And and so here's how the market's been impacted just over the past week. So this is the week ending September 27th. This is local MLS data for Bright MLS. So we saw showings dip 7% compared to the previous week. They're down 14.3% compared to the same time last year. So that's a significant drop in traffic. New purchase contracts, so this is the homes that get executed, are down 5.1% compared to the previous week. Down 12.6% to a year ago. And this is, remember, this time last year, rates were kind of like going down a little bit, not up. Mm-hmm. New listings are down 10.2% compared to last week, but they're up 1.1% year over year. And if you look at active listings, they're up 17.8% year over year. So for people thinking about moving, I see two key numbers you want to look at. A 17.8% increase in active inventory. That's almost 20% more. That's a big number.
1: Yeah.
0: And 7% less showings. Now, the fact there's more homes and less showings, there's some opportunity there. And we're seeing a 44.5% increase in canceled listings. Wow. So that's compared to this time last year. And what's interesting about that is I think there are people that are pulling out of the market entirely. So if you're a buyer, I'm looking at, all right, maybe I want to approach those listings that canceled because I was interested at a lower price. I bought my home that way, by the way. Maybe you're looking at the homes that have been sitting on the market for a couple weeks because you're going to buy a home regardless of the rate, or maybe your plan is to, maybe you're a cash buyer and rates don't affect you. Mm-hmm. Maybe you're getting some family money, or you're just okay with the rates and you're going to move anyway because you need to make a move. But I do see opportunity here. And I'm clear there's going to be some buyers that win and get the house they want over these next 3 months, mm-hmm. looking at this opportunity with the data that's telling me, you know, yeah, it's not right. Your monthly payment might be going up a little bit, but your opportunity to negotiate, to get the home that you want, get inspections, all those sort of things, that's going to increase dramatically.
1: Right. I agree.
0: So with these rates going up, I mean, do you think we're going to see 8%? I mean, you said you think it's possible. I mean, where do you think this goes?
1: Yes, I think we are going to see 8%.
0: So it's interesting to say that, because if you look at the mortgage rate spreads, and that's the 10-year and the actual mortgage rate that we have.
1: No one else thinks that.
0: But this is the economic debt. No, actually, there's a case for it. So if we have the worst spreads, which the worst spreads we had were 2023, when there was the biggest difference between the 10-year and the 30-year fix, mortgage rates today would be at 8.58%. If we had the worst spreads of 2024, we'd be at

0: 8.18%. And if it was the worst spreads of 2025, we'd be at 7.99. So clearly the 10-year and the spread is really important here. And I think that's because of the health of the economy, which you look at the labor market and some other things. You know, the economy's not in a bad spot with the exception of inflation. I think that that's ramped up a little bit. So if you look at these spreads years past, we'd be much higher. So I think that's good news here.
1: Yeah.
0: So we got this Fed meeting coming up. We got the midterm elections. What do you see as, and this is just a pure prediction. I don't think there's anything more than just a guess at this point. How do you think this affects like Q1? I mean, are we going to still be in the 7.5 to 8 range? Are we going to see things calm down a little bit? Where do you see us going early next year, Sarah? Because I've got some theories. I don't know that any of them are actually going to be right on, but there are some theories here about where we are and what's happening.
1: Yeah, I mean, I think that Q1 is actually, regardless of what happens with like rates and everything here, I think that Q1 is going to be, it's going to get a nice little push of activity, you know? There's always people who kind of pulled out for Q4 and they're ready to kind of hit the ground running Q1.
0: I tend to agree with you. I think there's going to be it's going to be a cold winter, I think, might be a way to look at it. Now, look, if you got an active listing, you're an agent listening, like I would be talking to that seller regularly about what to do next, mm-hmm. because there's going to be more competition that lists. I do see Q1 as it's going to be like every other Q1 that happens. I also wouldn't be surprised if after the elections, we see this calm down and some notable progress in the Middle East, because I do believe there's a political component to this. Mm-hmm. And this is a big midterm election coming up. And I'm seeing the ads come in. I'm seeing all sorts of stuff happening. And I think that could very well be the case, especially with the Fed raising the funds rate. I think we're going to see another hike at the next meeting. I think I don't believe in the coin flip. I think there's going to be another one mm-hmm. that might stabilize some of this inflation and bring these numbers down a good bit. So I see that happening as something. So I think there's a lot to unpack here, but it's not as simple as like we're just going to wait for this to come down. So,
1: right.
0: You know, I think that's how this is going to end up going. I think you're going to see a little relief after the midterms before the end of the year, and that could lead to some mortgage rate relief. But any home on the market right now, if I'm a buyer, I'm looking at that and like, hey, if I want it, I'm going to make an offer and not be shy about writing something up.
1: Right.
0: Have you
1: right.
0: had good success with that with at this time of year? I mean, I know I remember one of the first Decembers we were working together. I think you put 5 homes under contract very quickly, like right before Christmas. So what's your recommendation there about the mindset as we head into Q4?
1: If you like the home, write the offer. Like, obviously, like, I mean, I'm always very big on communicating with the listing agent and kind of finding out what it is that they're interested in, or maybe like what they potentially have rejected previously. But the surest way to not get the house is to not write the offer.
0: Mm-hmm.
1: And as a seller, even if you've rejected offers at the price that like we still write ours at, it happens where all of a sudden, like, they're just like, you know what, this is the best we're gonna get, let's go.
0: I think that that's really important. And you know, there's too many agents that say, like, they call verbally, like, hey, would you take this? Like, that's a horrible business practice. Like, if I'm a buyer, I want to force a decision from the seller with a contract in their hand that says, hey, I can get out of here on X date. And invariably, the sellers that are serious, they're going to accept that. And when you look at these things, I think the questions you want to be asking yourself is, how would I feel if I see this home sell for this price mm-hmm. 60, 90 days from now? Am I going to be upset or am I going to be relieved? And if you're relieved, then don't write it. But if right. you're going to be upset, then you should put that on paper here, because I'm sure you've had this happen where they're like, oh, I would have paid that price for this home. Yeah. And it wasn't even that far off the asking price right. in the first place. It was like yeah. a lower number, and they're not transparent with their agent. So I think there is yeah. something to that sort of strategy.
1: Yeah, I agree.
0: And these homes on the market right now, and any buyer out there, I mean, these are all people looking to transact. So I would look at showings. You may not get the same volume you see in Q4, but there are people that are out there ready to go.
1: Right. Yeah. And I mean, ultimately you want serious, qualified people.
0: 100%. Yeah. I mean, it's, you know, you could have 20 people and none of them want to do anything, but 5 or 6 that are serious, that's what you want as a seller. And you know, any you don't want to be going and looking at the home that's not going to be realistic with what they're going to accept. So yeah. I think that's, a really good way to look at it. So one other thing I wanted to hit on here, I know Angela's going to be here shortly, is, you know, this all affects affordability, right? So we've got rising rates. It's going to affect your monthly payment. Realtor.com just came out with a report last week that the median down payment fell to a four-year low in the spring at $27,100. It was down 9.2% year over year and the lowest second quarter level since 2021, which had an average of 13.7%. So do you see that people are putting less down? I was kind of fascinated by this because if the median down payment is $27,000, and it's the second lowest that we've seen since 2021. It fell, you know, pretty substantially. I think a lot of that has to do with the affordability climate that we're in right now. I mean, what's your observation there?
1: Yeah, I mean, I think there's, like, you're always going to have some people who they just have a lot of the cash and they can put down like something hefty. But yeah, I would say like across the board, it's not uncommon to see people kind of going with like pretty much like the minimal that they that they can. They want to get in and then they want to like work towards reducing that monthly payment.
0: I agree. And, you know, buyers always go to their maximum amount. So if they can, there's way, and, you know, I wouldn't be surprised if they're putting some money towards like buy downs and that sort of thing too, because that's going to increase their costs. So what was interesting is that the Northeast averaged 18.1% in Q2 compared to the West was at 15.2%. Midwest 14.2, South 11.9. On the listing side, Sarah, do sellers like turn their nose up at these low down payment offers when you're in a competitive situation? What do you see there?
1: I think that it all depends on how many other offers there are, and like if they are in the position to be able to be like, no, I don't like that. You know, as long as they're putting down like enough that you're able to like do it. You know, I think usually they don't way too over scrutinize it. You know, depending on the seller, how long they've been in the home, they maybe only put that much down. So like they may not be like, oh, this is a red flag. You know, like somebody accepted their offer at one point with, you know, 5% down. And in some cases, I feel like people almost like to like pass on the goodwill as long as the rest of their finances match up and there's language in there to like protect you and all of those pieces.
0: So, and the reason I ask is 4 or 5 years ago, that if you weren't putting like at least 20% down, people were like, oh, I'm not accepting your offer because they're worried about appraisals and appraisal gaps and different things. So, you know, what I would suggest for buyers, if, you know, don't be afraid to disclose your full financial picture. I think some people play it so close to the vest. They don't want to share all this financial information that could cost you getting the home. And I think that can be a real problem in a lot of cases. So, you know, we know that mortgage rates drive monthly payments. And I do see it's more about the appraisal than anything else, because if someone's coming in and you're worried about an appraisal, you're worried about inspections because we know they're not getting waived nearly as much as they used to. And people don't have the financial wherewithal to deal with a problem. It can create some concerns. So, you know, looking at these numbers here, I mean, I'm not totally surprised. The average down payment's typically around 10 to 11% anyway. So I wouldn't get too worried about that. That's a pretty normal thing. It's just going to depend on, you know, what's going to make sense for the person. And then obviously you got to look at the terms and everything else. So I think there's always price and terms, and there's going to be pluses and minuses with any contract here. So why don't we take a quick break? I know Angela's going to be here shortly. If not, we got some local news we can hit on. We got some great new listings we can talk about as well. This is Tool Time Real Estate Radio on WWDB 860 AM. 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
0: 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But forget about us. We got Angela Beers here, who is running for the Tri-County Board of Directors seat. And we know that, you know, the National Association of Realtors and there's been under a lot of scrutiny. People want to know what these boards do. So Angela reached out to me. That's why I'm the first person that's ever reached out about running for a board of directors seat. And I've been doing this 26 years. So I give you a lot of credit there, Angela. If you get some value out of this, you like what you hear, make sure to subscribe. You got any questions about real estate, click on the link. Sarah's got you covered. You can schedule a call with her. So Angela, before we get into all the Tri-County stuff here, why don't you tell us a little bit about yourself, how much time in the business, what got you excited about this volunteer position, and then we can kind of get into some of these things. Because
5: do you have volume?
1: Do I?
5: Yeah.
0: Oh, you can hear? All right.
1: I feel good. I can hear you.
0: All right.
1: Great. Yes.
0: Don't worry. It's live radio. Right. So tell us a little bit about yourself. I mean, I've known you for a while. You know, very grateful that you took the time out of your day to come on.
1: No problem. I'm excited to be here. So Angela Beers, I've been a licensed full-time realtor since 2014. I started my career in California, built my business there in 2017, came back to the East Coast kind of to be closer to family. And I've just been a full-time practicing real estate lunatic ever since. I've always been very, very involved in my associations. I really love this industry and want to be a leader in it.
0: So I can appreciate that. I think there's a couple key things here. You said full-time. So the average realtor works about 30 hours a week, according to NAR. So that's way more than most. Obviously, Sarah and I and you are in that bucket. You've been doing this a long time. We know what the failure rate is, that it's 87% of agents are gone in the first 5 years. So when you talk about volunteer leadership, you've been involved in associations before. What gets you excited about that? Because, I mean, I'll be the first one to tell you, I'm not involved at all. So, I mean, I've reached out a couple times. No one ever gets back to me. You know, it's kind of an interesting group of people there. So I give you a lot of credit for doing that. I think that's not going to be for everybody. So what got you excited about doing this and getting involved in the first place with your other associations?
1: I think it always has come back to professional standards for me. Professional standards and our code of ethics are really, really important.
6: I think we're all experiencing a little bit of the Wild West these days. Mm-hmm. I think the industry is changing rapidly. And I think that the thing that's always kind of given me a really, just given me that drive is wanting to see other agents like myself succeed. There's a lot of people that get into this that don't have a big background. They're like, you know, hurry up and get your real estate license and then what? Well, you know, it's not the same as becoming a lawyer or a doctor. Like you have to have professional standards. You have to have an epicenter that is promoting that, encouraging that among its members. Without that, I don't even know what it would look like, in my opinion. But I've always been excited by that.
0: So I love that you're talking about professionalism here. Unfortunately, you probably know this, that I think there's a serious lack of professionalism in our business. How do you police that? Because it's very easy to get a license.
6: Yes.
0: I could tell you personally, we've had to offboard people for horrible things that they've done and they just go get their license placed at another brokerage. Anybody will take them. This happens all the time. We just talked about this a couple weeks ago. So how do you police that?
6: So we are a self-policing organization. It relies on realtors being active within the community, caring about the perception of our community. It's self-policing. It's self-regulating. I mean, I was on the Professional Standards Committee last year or the year before. I'll be on it again, hopefully this year. If I don't get the seat on the board of directors, you can't have both things, obviously.
0: We're aiming for the latter here. That's why you're on the show.
6: We're aiming for the latter. That's right. Thank you for that. So, you know, we should all really care about how the consumer sees our industry. I know I certainly do.
0: Yeah.
6: So unfortunately, we have to be self-policing. And if, like, for example, when there is a buyer's agent that gives out the lockbox code to your listing and the seller happens to stumble upon this unrepresented human in your house, which we know happens regularly, we are one lawsuit away from electronic keys and you know, lockboxes being standard, you know, that then rest upon that listing agent to go through the proper channels through Tri-County to have some accountability. And that's the way that it should work in an ideal world.
0: So I love the idea of electronic lockboxes. The issue that I've run into, I know you've probably had this too. You put it on a house and the agent showing it don't have the access to get in. Now you're in a spot where you've got to go like, oh, can you meet me at the showing? I don't have time for that.
6: No.
0: I mean, and you don't have time for that. I mean, you know, we're all doing volume business here and they look at us like we're the bad guys because we did this. So how do you get people to spend the $12 a month to get an electronic keypad? This is a real issue. And I don't think people, and other states are not like this, by the way.
6: Correct.
0: Like
6: in California.
0: Yeah, that's a good example. And I find that it's segments of our local market. I mean, I don't have like Delaware County, it's hit or miss.
6: Right.
0: Chester County, for the most part, was okay.
6: Mm-hmm.
0: Philadelphia, like, good luck. I think it's really a problem. So how do you police that? Because that's, like, I'm just thinking of, I got to sell this house.
6: So I'm going to share this with you. And I found this very, very frustrating. So I am a huge proponent of electronic lockboxes. I had them in California when I started this business. And it's the best way to safeguard your client's home, right? Because that's our goal, is to safeguard their home and make sure that we know who's going in and out at all times. Mm-hmm. So when I've posted about this on our Facebook pages, I get a lot of pushback from
0: other
6: agents.
0: I've seen these posts.
6: You've seen these posts. And they are like, oh, I don't want to be inconvenienced. And this is where I think it has to go back to
5: it being all about you.
6: Right. Number one, it's not about you. Sorry, agents, branding, marketing, face value, all the stuff, but it's not about you. And more importantly, like, this is something where I think Tri-County could really step in. And because that's how it was when I was in California, it was standard. That was the mandate. That was the standard for us. Every broker had the e-key, the lock boxes. Mm-hmm. We use Supra in their office. And that is what we used. When I moved back to the East Coast and I started doing my real estate business again and I saw the regular combo lock boxes, it was like going back in time. Like, this is wild.
5: Yeah.
6: If I had a deadbolt cutter, I could just cut this off. It is the most false sense of security I've ever seen in my life.
0: I don't disagree. I think that, but then the flip side is you get a phone call from your seller hey, these people can't get in because they don't get that. We need you to be here to let them in. So I'm not disagreeing with what you're saying. I'm just looking at running a business, and it's like, all right, well, my job's to sell the home.
6: Yeah.
0: I've got, you know, we've explained to them all the security things that are out there, and with showing time and you know who's going in and booking these tours, obviously. Mm-hmm. I would love just to, for you guys to like raise the dues to make it harder to get in and all that stuff, but it's very difficult to implement those kind of policies.
6: It is, and that's where,
0: and you're going to get a lot of people complaining.
6: Absolutely. You just can't please them all. You just can't do it. So again, I agree with you. I think it just goes back to, don't even talk about raising dues because people don't know why they're paying dues anyway. Why am I paying dues? That is like the biggest question. I was talking to a co-op recently and I was like, yeah, I'm running for the board of directors with Tri-County. And he's like, Tri-County who? Is that a thing? Mm-hmm. And I was like, yes, that's a thing. And, you know, again, a lot of people are asking, what are the dues for? Where is my money going? And it's like, if you're not leaning in, if you're not, you know, utilizing the services, if you're not participating or volunteering, then you have no clue what your dues are going to. And that's part of the issue with all of it.
0: So the lobbying is obviously a big part of the dues, and that's worked well. I mean, mm-hmm. like you have a door knocking permit, right? So the reason that exists is because of the lobbying that the local boards do to make mm-hmm. sure that realtors can go door to door. That's a great...
6: You have a door knocking permit?
5: I do.
6: That's amazing.
5: Although I think it has since expired, so I won't need to renew. But yes. Huh. But I went through a heavy door knocking phase.
0: Yeah. And closed business from it. I mean, it all works. And so, but I mean, the point is like that's in the township codes and the local municipal codes because of the lobbying. My view is a lot of people just they group Tri-County with NAR and the horrible job they did with the lawsuit and mm-hmm. the class action suit was there. Yeah, what lawsuit, right? Well, most people don't know about it, but that's a whole other thing. So I think that's part of the problem is that there's a stigma that what are we paying for? The lobbying has always been really important. I also like dispute resolution. I think that's a great part of
6: having mediation.
0: Yeah. And also, you know, when other agents try to interfere with contracts and do things like that, I like both of those. I think those are valuable services.
6: Yes.
0: When someone asks you, what do your dues go for? How do you answer that? I mean, that's just, those are my two things that I kind of see here.
6: Yeah, I mean, those are the two biggest things. I think education is another one. There's a lot of, you know, classes, ongoing events, and then obviously continued education. Mm-hmm. You can do a lot through Tri-County with those things. And then technology, of course, they have RPR. They have, I'm going to, of course, blank right now on all of the things, but they have a bunch of, Dot Loop and like a bunch of other kind of tech driven services that are available with your membership, mm-hmm. which is kind of nice. So, and then there's like, you know, you have to remember something like, again, there's the things that aren't so tangible about being around other professionals who care about the industry. And I think that's the thing that people need to be reminded of. Yes, you have technology. Yes, you have arbitration, mediation. You have some really great resources. But you also have some really top-notch professionals that also contribute to the different committees, to RPAC, to professional standards that are currently presiding on the board. Like you have these people that have been in the business a long time that know it. They know their contracts. They know their code of ethics. They abide by it. Like they represent us. And to be around those type of people, you walk different. You behave different. You want to know as much as they do. You want to make sure that you're carrying that same level of professionalism into every appointment that you go on. There's something very valuable about surrounding yourself. And you know this. My father said it. You can't fly like an eagle if you hang out with a bunch of turkeys. And so that is the ideal situation. You want to be around people who are producing, who run a real business, who carry their professional standards, and are people that are respected in the industry. That changes everything for you. As a realtor.
0: Yeah, I mean, I'm obviously, I think, you know, we believe in that. I mean, we've built our organization that way. So I love that. You talk about like the code of ethics and enforcement. So I've got a question for you because this happens a lot. I'm sure you've run into this.
6: Yes.
0: Hey, Angela, I looked at some homes with another agent. They didn't make me sign any sort of contracts. Mm-hmm. And now, obviously, we've got this requirement to do that. We've found out that there's people that are no longer with our company that were doing that. We would have let them go immediately if we would have found that out. Yeah. And it's so impossible to enforce.
6: Yeah.
0: This having an agreement in place to go show homes.
6: Correct.
0: So is there any way to enforce that? Because I think that creates such a problem for people doing things the right way that follow the business and the ethics
6: versus
0: the people that don't. And they're just all in it for, I'm here to it's all about them. It's not even about the consumer at that point. And this isn't just a local problem. This is a national problem.
6: Yeah, this is just a problem. And I know agents that are, you know, long time in the business that just don't, they're like, if I want to show property without having one, then so be it. That's what I'm going to do. It's my business. So I don't know how you enforce that. I mean, honestly, what are you going to do? You're going to ask anybody that schedules appointment at my listing, you know, hey, can you show me your buyer's agency contract? I mean, that.
0: No, I agree with you. I think it's tough.
6: So it's a really good question. I wish I had an answer for it. And I do, but not have it, the thing is about not having it, it almost feels to me like a disservice to the consumer, right? Because the whole idea behind having it is that you've sat down with them, you've talked to them, you told them, hey, this is what I'm going to provide to you. This is our strategy for writing offers. Mm-hmm. Like, you've gone through the agreement of sale. It doesn't seem like such a hard ask, right? To like, whether it's property specific or it's for an extended period of time, you know, that's what it means to be a good agent. So I don't know why there would be pushback or people that don't want to do that other than they lack confidence. They don't have a strategy. They're not confident in their business or writing offers. Like, because when you are that person, you have no problem sitting down and saying, hey, this is how it's going to go.
0: Well, I can tell you the reasons why. One, they try to win on personality, not skill and tact. Like, they're like, hey, everyone likes me. Like, we don't know these agents. Like, they know nothing about the agreement. Two is they're lazy.
6: Yeah.
0: Three, they think they're going to get a no and they don't even try. Mm-hmm. And they're worried about, how am I going to get paid? They hope the person falls in love with the home instead of hires them.
6: Yeah.
0: Like, that's the ultimate difference here. And so
6: that is a really good difference. They hope the person falls in love with the home.
0: And you happen to be there showing it to them. So there's a lot of reasons why this happens. I bring it up because I know how you run your business. I know Sarah and I run our business, how we do things. It's frustrating when you do things the right way and then you lose business because of it. And it's because of some of the problems with it. Like, everything you're saying, I'm on board for. It sounds great. It's just, we got to get, there's so many people that don't want to hear that and they don't even know the board really exists. I mean, we've all dealt with unprofessional agents here. So it's just a challenge. That's the reason why I wanted to bring it up.
6: Well, that's one of the biggest challenges I think for Tri-County is, how do we raise the bar for everyone? There's 9,500 plus members in Tri-County, right? You're not going to reach all of them.
0: Of course not.
6: It's like you said, people don't even know it exists. So how do you stay modern, stay relevant, and make people understand that, you know, they want to raise a bar in their own business and their own standards? That is a huge job of Tri-County, I think. And something that's what the board is really responsible for, like, you know, taking the direction of the, you know, what direction is Tri-County going to go to stay relevant, to encourage professionalism, to do all of those things? It's a tough question, and it takes a lot of people that really care to figure it out.
0: Yeah, I didn't think you'd have an answer. It's a challenge that exists out there, and I know it's frustrating for people. So some of the other stuff, Sarah, did you have any questions? I don't mean to be dominating the whole thing here.
7: No, all good. No, I mean, I think you mostly covered it, but right, it is like, there's common sense and kind of like what is best for everyone and kind of like moving things in the right direction. And then you're always going to have people that are kind of, you know, putting a stop up.
6: I mean, the way I see it is like, people, you know, if you do this business, you know, with half the effort, right, that it would take to be really successful, you'll make some money, right? Mm-hmm. And for those people who are making a lot of money, you know, there should be no reason that you would want to kind of contribute and give back to the industry that's given you so much. Mm-hmm. And that's the way that I kind of interpret it. It's like, I think one of the ways to really affect change on a larger scale is to go after those brokers and those huge agents who are doing big businesses and, you know, running their big teams and doing all their things and can afford a really wonderful life. Those are the people that can really help affect change on all of the levels, because they're on the ground with the agents, you know? So I think brokers have a responsibility. Team leaders have a responsibility. It can't all come from Tri-County, but Tri-County could certainly position everybody to be successful in that way.
0: How would, like, what, you know, you said you want to get people more people engaged. So obviously there's, you know, and there's some things I want to hit on here about like AI photos and marketing that I think are really important because
6: let's talk about it.
0: Well, it's just you're misleading consumers. That's pretty easy. But what strategies do you have in mind to get more engagement? Because I think there's two challenges in real estate. One is time management is a challenge for a lot of agents. And mm-hmm. I know like I'm kind of maxed out as it is. Then I want to actually go see like my family at home, and it's like, all right, I don't really have time to do this stuff.
6: Right.
0: But I think there are ways to deliver value. So what how do you envision delivering value and creating engagement? Because I think if you're going to get more members engaged, you got to give them something of value first, not like, hey, come and show up and support us.
6: Yes. So I think that, there could be some modernizing, like in terms of marketing and brand awareness to get people even engaged, you know, using social media, using like things that I just feel like there's got to be a different way that the Tri-County kind of reaches people, just like we do when we're prospecting for clients or, mm-hmm. you know, we're using Facebook, we're using Instagram, we're using TikTok, we're using all of the ways, right, to get in front of people because we all align with social media differently. Some people like a newsletter, some people like to watch me in video, you know. Mm-hmm. You're a pro at doing all that stuff, Tom. So
0: you're very kind. I don't know about that.
6: But we kind of need to figure out how to do the same thing. And I get it. Like not everybody has the time to volunteer there, you know, to be on a board, to be on RPAC. RPAC is a great way for real estate agents to contribute without spending time.
1: It's like really, a good introductory stepping stone to getting more involved.
6: Yes. Like, okay, you don't have the time to make phone calls and ask, you know, realtor members for money. Okay, that's fine. But you can just contribute. That's a huge thing to help fund RPAC and to help those legislative things that are a much larger scale happening behind the scenes that realtors don't even know. We're talking about mm-hmm. consumer advocacy. We're talking about agents being able to keep their independent contractor status. I mean, there's a lot of things working behind the scenes in this industry that allow us to maintain our businesses, to make the money that we make. And you know, so I think that we need more of that messaging. Mm-hmm. How is Tri-County helping you? How is RPAC helping you? How are you your contributions, you know, going to the greater good of our industry?
1: Yeah.
0: I think that would make a lot of sense. I mean, just you look at multi-channeled outreach, I think that goes a long way. You know, and you talked about education. So, I mean, a lot of the education that's offered is around like designations and things like that. Has there ever been any thought of like, hey, we're going to show people how to do a business plan? Or
6: stop it.
0: I'm serious. I think it'd be, I mean, it's probably one of the things that's missing the most. And I mean, no one knows what to do. Like they go to a broker and the broker says, hey, here's where you order business cards. Like, let me know when you close something. And that's basically the training versus, I know we do that internally. And it's a lot different. Have there been any thoughts to that? Bringing in people that can just help newer agents get off the ground.
6: Yeah, that's a good question. I that's something that I would promote because I see a real trend in like realtors getting their license and then not knowing what to do. And they end up buying a bunch of leads. They don't know how to work the leads. Mm-hmm. They don't know how to work their business. Like, and I feel like, you know, when I started, you would door knock, you'd go out and hunt for business. Mm-hmm. And you know, there was some type of a plan, but now I think people like they don't get it because they're not being taught those things. It's kind of the difference between being taught how to, you know, go fishing or just being handed fish, that whole whatever that's called. So I would love to see more of an emphasis on that. And if it's not already there, but I can't think of a business planning strategy that I've seen as a course offered or anything like that.
0: Well, that's my point. I think a lot of the courses are like, here's how to figure out if you have mold in the house or here's how to be the senior residential real estate specialist. And you know, it sounds good in theory, but I mean, I think, you know, some modernization of the education might get some, I mean, you know, people are looking for guidance. I mean, that's not everybody, but you know, the ones that want to make a difference in the industry. So,
6: yeah.
1: Well, and for people who like first get their license, like they are such easy targets for the companies that reach out and try to sell leads.
6: 100%.
1: And these are typically individuals who already are like, how am I going to make this work for X amount of months without a paycheck?
0: Yep.
1: So it's like, it's swooping in and kind of taking some agents that potentially like could have been really great down the road. They just needed some time and didn't need to be bamboozled.
6: Yeah, no, I totally agree. I would love to see more of that. Rather, you don't really have a business if you're just waiting for leads. right? Mm-hmm. You don't have a business. Tom said to me, if you're not tracking, if you're not, you know, you don't know where your leads are coming from. You don't like, you don't really have a business. You're a sales rep.
0: Yeah.
6: That's it. You're a sales rep. And hey, listen, I come from I love being a sales rep back in the day. But when you want to be a producer in this business, you have to be running the business.
0: Mm-hmm. Yeah. And if you don't have cash flow, I mean, it's the same thing. So, yeah. So you wanted to talk about some of these AI photos and different things. And I think that that's very relevant because, and like, you know, what agents are doing to market properties, because it can be very misleading for a lot of consumers and causes. Like, there's nothing worse, Sarah, and correct me if I'm wrong. Like, you go to a three-bedroom townhome, but it's really a two-bedroom with a loft, and there's, like, no door up there, and the buyer's totally disgusted. They're annoyed they even went in there.
6: Yeah,
0: That's a very small level. Now, with some of these AI photos that are happening and some of the marketing that's being done, it is very misleading. So
6: it is.
0: You know, I would imagine you can report this stuff to the board and have some consequences there. What's your view on all this?
6: Yeah, we got to put the kibosh on that. That's my view on it. Like I've been showing property. You look at the photos and you see this really beautiful polished room and you're like, okay. And then you click to the next photo, which is the actual photo, and the carpet's different and the walls are all jacked up. And you know, you're like, wait, what's real? Is it somewhere in the middle, or what is it? So I go and show these properties, and in a few of them, the rooms they're nowhere near the same. My clients mm-hmm. have absolutely been disappointed. So, I mean, again, this is new, right? This virtual staging isn't new, but to the level that people are now using it is mm-hmm. definitely, like, for me, outside of the bounds of integrity.
7: Yeah.
6: So what do you do? I mean, who's going to, you know, to your point, who's going to police that? How do you police that? I mean, it really, there should be a class on that. What's appropriate, what's not. I mean, right.
7: Should be like a standard for like how far can you deviate off of what it is.
6: Like, that's not the room.
7: Right.
6: That doesn't look anything like the room.
7: You didn't just add some sunlight.
6: Yeah. Or put up some furniture in.
7: Right.
6: You literally refinish the cabinets.
7: Right.
6: Like, yeah. Like, and this, why isn't this dawning on people as listing agents? Why isn't this, how is it not resonating that this feels off?
7: Right. Well, and like, what benefit really is there? Because if you've like misled people into coming and then they get there and it's completely different, like, the seller really typically is not going to benefit. Like, maybe the buyer would still like it, but suddenly mm-hmm. at maybe a very different price because they now want to make it what it was in those photos.
6: Right. And, you know, people fall back on the like, well, buyers don't have any imagination. They can't picture this for themselves. Mm-hmm. And it's like, well, no, I think they could.
7: Yeah.
6: This is just, it's enough to get people in the house. But yeah, I just, we got to stop doing that. We have to figure out a way to set some standards.
0: I agree. All right. So Angela, how do people, where do they vote? It's the Tri-County website. It's tcsr.realtor. And then they can go there to vote for the board of directors. Is that right?
6: Yes. That's right. You can go right onto the Tri-County like dashboard website and you can see it's time to vote. Also, we have an annual meeting in October, people. I bet you didn't know about that. It's fancy schmancy. It's at a country club.
0: I did know about it, yes.
6: Tom, you got to get people there. We need to be collaborating as realtors, as a community. Nobody's showing up for each other anymore. We don't talk about anything unless you come on the Tom Tool Show.
0: Wow. That's very kind. So tcsr.realtor. You can vote for Angela. She's got my vote for the board of directors here. Very exciting. You want to follow Sarah. She's at Ty_TyTime. You can follow me at TomTool3RD, both on Instagram. That's all we got this week on Tool Time Real Estate Radio on WWDB 860 AM.

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12: And good morning. Welcome to the Bishop Mary Show. Today is Monday, September the 28th, 2026. I'm here with...
13: and Brother Marcus, the element of inspirationalist. And you know what we need to do today, Bishop Mary? 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
12: So we're going to be replaying the show that was on September the 14th for you today. It is going to be with Dr. David Oxman talking about transplants and then the gift of life with that. And
13: the greatest chef in all America.
12: Of course. And she's my soror.
13: That part
12: Don't
13: right
12: play
13: there.
12: With it. None other than Chef Val Knight, who will be sharing some good points, giving us some good nutritional keys and making us better.
13: Yeah.
12: So we certainly do hope that you will enjoy our show today, and we will see you live next week right here on the Bishop Mary Show.

0: real, real, relaxed, relaxed, but relevant. She's an absolute professional with a homegirl feel. Welcome to the Bishop Mary Show with Bishop Mary Foy Palmer, where she will discuss both religious and secular topics with various guests from all walks of life. So thanks for tuning in to the Bishop Mary Show. And now, here's Bishop Mary.
1: And top of the morning to you. Good morning, good morning, good morning. We are so grateful that you are here. We're sorry that we're starting just a few minutes late, but we're thankful to God for being here safely. And we're grateful to have our guests live in the studio with me, Dr. Oxman. And Brother Marcus is joining, I believe, us online. And I'm trying to pull up some info while I'm also doing three different things all at once. Oh, he is there. Okay. Good morning. Amen. I was looking to see you, but God bless you. We're thankful for this show. We're going to get right to it. Of course, we're going to be hearing from Sports Talk Terry on the Eagles win. I am wearing my shirt. Hey, Saquon Barkley. Yes, I promise that every win that they win, we wear our Eagles gear.
2: How about when they lose?
1: When they lose, I might still be a fan, you know, because you still have to show support even when things aren't always right. But we'll talk about that later. And certainly we want to, of course, give credence and take a moment to pause for those who suffered 9/11, which was our 25th anniversary of celebrating when, not celebrating, but celebrating those who put their lives in danger to protect those who were lost. Yes. 2,977 people died with the Twin Towers, but additional 4,000 or so people have died from the effects of Ground Zero. And so this was a big year, 25th anniversary, all kinds of celebrations. I was at the one at Mount Airy Church of God in Christ. If you need to see it on Facebook, please go back and look at it. Fabulous concert, wonderful remarks. And of course, we were happy to honor those who are our first responders, police, fire, EMTs, ER docs and all, and those that were able to provide those services to those in need. So we thank God for the survival of 9/11 and that our nation is still here. Come on, somebody. And we're not still feeling the entire effects of war. So we're going to get right to it. But I like this song, but I did it by the greatest of all times, Stevie Wonder. Come on here, because we usually do Red Hot Chili Peppers for the doc here. But I figure we might want to hear a little Black Soul on this one this morning. Here we go.

0: Hey. You reach a higher ground. Hey.
1: I know.
0: That song by Stevie Wonder. Of course, we know that it is Red Hot Chili Peppers.
2: Well, it was Stevie first.
0: I know it was Stevie first. Always. But, you know, Red Hot Chili Peppers decided to do their little version and of a different hue. But it wasn't bad, though. They was jumping all around a lot more than Stevie was. Higher ground, but we are grateful to have live in the studio with me today. Dr. David Oxman, we have our medical moment with him today.
2: Pleasure to be here, Mary.
0: Absolutely. And we're so grateful that he is here talking about something very, very seriously, transplants.
2: Right.
0: And the gift of life. We, I have in my congregation one person who got a kidney transplant is doing very, very well. So I'm grateful to God. And then I have some dear friends that were waiting on kidney transplants, which seems to be the primary one that I'm hearing about, who have been waiting 10, 11, 12, 13 years. And I know one young lady who had a transplant, everything went on for 4 years, then she rejected, and she had to get a second one, and she seems to be doing well. So it is a necessity, and it does not always mean that someone has to die, right?
2: That's right, and we can talk about live donor transplantation. I think the reason why I wanted to talk about this this subject is because, you know, transplantation is it's not just a miracle of modern science, but there's something miraculous on a personal level about transplantation. It's about incredible acts of generosity and about the connection that people have between

0: people who have died and before they died have made their wishes known that they would like to help others if possible.
1: So when you hear the phrase gift of life, to you, what does that mean as a doctor?
0: Well, you know, I've been on both sides of this equation, right? Every day I take care of people who would not be alive if not for the generosity of someone else to take a tragedy and turn it into something meaningful. And I've been also at the bedside consoling families who have lost a loved one, sometimes under the most tragic of circumstances, and have found in that moment an opportunity to make something meaningful of that tragedy. So when I think about the gift of life, I think of someone taking that moment of tragedy and turning into something meaningful.
1: Absolutely. How are you able to, you know, you said you're at the intersection. Have there been times where a patient was not an organ donor, but the family could then decide to be a blessing to those in the waiting?
0: Right. So some in this country, people need to designate before death that they would like to be an organ donor. But many people have never made that decision in life. And often we will turn, and not necessarily me, the doctors, but the people in charge of the organ allocation, will ask them, you know, what were this person's values? Do you think if they were able to know what was happening right now in this moment, do you think they would opt for donation? So while I would recommend to everyone who's listening who wants to be an organ donor to make those wishes known on your driver's license, but also tell your family what your wishes may be.
1: Now, there is a time where someone can be brain dead. And families are hoping for them to wake up and be able to come back. And that seems to be kind of a roller coaster kind of ride because it's my understanding, having been in the room where they say there's no activity, they've done all the tests and there's no response, and pretty much the machine is keeping them alive. Sometimes it's hard for people to accept that.
0: How can
1: you help them to feel like, although their loved one has transitioned in medical terms, not yet because the machine is keeping them alive, but how can you help them to understand that the pride could be that they would be living on in someone else, particularly if they're not an organ donor?
0: Well, that's a great question, Bishop Mary. And I want to talk a little bit about the concept of brain death because it is confusing. You know, until recently, recently I mean about 70, 80 years, there was only one way to die, right? There was when your heart stopped. And now we have this, because we have things like ventilators to keep people alive, we have this thing called brain death, which I want to make clear is the most devastating kind of injury to the brain. There are lots of people who may suffer serious injuries to the brain, but brain death is its category in and of itself, where in effect, all brain activity has ceased, including the very basic functions of the brain in the part of the brain we call the brainstem that allows people to breathe. So this subset of brain injuries is one that we can say without a doubt no one can recover from. The thing of it is that people, if they're in the hospital when they are brain dead, they still have their heart beating. And this can be incredibly disorienting to a family. How can you say my loved one has passed? I'm looking at them. Their heart is beating. Air is being blown in and out of their lungs. I don't quite understand. And that can sometimes be a hard concept. I think people, what you can explain it on all different kinds of levels, depending on how what kind of explanation people are looking for. But I think on the most basic level, you can explain that this is a case where beyond any certainty, someone is not going to wake up from.

0: And because people see the heart beating, the breathing, they have a sense that they're still here.
1: That's right.
0: And it's very, very, I've been in the room when people have finally said, you know, there's nothing else you can do. Of course, a lot of times it's a decision of the insurance company because that's a very expensive time when someone is on life support. And I've been there when, you know.
1: I'm gonna push back on that.
0: Okay.
1: Insurance companies have done a lot of things, and we can do it a whole we could do a whole show on insurance companies. But I will say that this is a situation where money is absolutely not involved. And I also want to make something else clear. As an ICU doctor, there is a bright line between the doctors taking care of your loved one and the people involved with the organ donation. Completely separate, right? And that's important because you don't want to believe that your doctor has somehow kind of split loyalties, is thinking on the one hand, well, they're taking care of my loved one, but they're also, you know, eyeing up their kidneys or something for somebody else. There's a complete...
0: We have seen enough horror movies.
1: Well, exactly right. There is a complete separation. And I've been in some situations where I even got a little bit irritated with the organ procurement people because, you know, they need to stay away. And I am taking care of that patient and their family until the very end. And that is my sole responsibility.
0: That means you're a great doctor. I'm just going to say that. We can give him a hand because not everybody is like that. You know what I'm saying? And I know that for a fact.
2: Absolutely.
0: They're eyeing up your kidneys, they're eyeing up your liver. What about those eyes? Right. You know.
2: The interesting part is a lot of times people are afraid to put their information as I want to be a donor because of that reason. Like maybe something's going to happen to me or, you know,
1: exactly.
2: Some group of people are watching. They're looking at my license and they're running through a system, you know, because you hear about that all the time. I'm not going to sign nothing to give my eyes, my heart, my lung, my nothing. And so, you know, is there a myth behind that for those of us that, you know, kind of, you know, lean towards that?
1: Well, I was just about to take out my own driver's license right here, but I think it's a little bit small to say.
2: don't show your address.
1: Yeah, no,
0: mine is too. I got one.
1: No, absolutely, it's a myth. Now, it's a myth born of suspicions that have, you know, some credence to it, right? There are reasons why people don't trust medical institutions, particularly people who have been felt somehow betrayed by medicine. So when I hear that, I'm not saying that's crazy for people to feel that way, but I will say that's absolutely, absolutely untrue. Doctors, nurses, everyone are taking care only of that patient and their family. Now, when we become aware that someone may be at the point where donation is inevitable or going to be an option, that's when the doctors call the organ, and we have to call them by law, right? That's when we call the organ procurement services, and they come in. But again, our activities are completely separate.
0: Okay.
2: I have another question for you.
1: Yeah.
2: You know, many people, they believe that they may not qualify to donate their organs because of their age or medical history. How can someone become an organ donor? And what determines whether, you know, someone's organs can be used?
1: That's great. That's a great question, Brother DeMarcus. What I would say is, unless there are some chronic conditions that may make it unlikely that you're going to be an organ donor, but I would not try to make that decision yourself. If you are, if this is something that you want to do, I would make that designation, and when the time comes, the doctors, the organ procurement services will assess whether it's safe. Obviously, like let's say you had a very weak heart, your heart probably wouldn't be able to be donated, but that doesn't mean that other organs may not be.
0: Oh, great.
1: So,
0: now, for those that are, what happens when organ donations occur, when a doctor declares a time of death? You see it on all the medical shows, you know, Chicago Med and them.
1: Right.
0: You know, time of death, 1742, you know.
1: Right.
0: And precise. When someone is declared tug, how much time are the organs viable?
1: That's a great...
0: To be able to be used if they're an organ donor.
1: So this is why the majority of organ transplants happen after someone is declared brain dead. Because when someone is declared brain dead, their heart is still beating. Mm-hmm. The blood is still pumping to their liver, to their heart, to the kidneys. So, but nonetheless, they are legally dead the same way someone whose heart has stopped would be legally dead.
2: Oh, so that's interesting.
1: So at that time, after, of course, the family is ready, that patient is taken to the operating room and the organs are removed. And the reason why they can do that ethically is because the patient is already quote unquote dead. So the removal of the organs is not causing the death. That's one of the rules.
0: That's one of the rules.
1: That
0: so
1: you can never.
0: Brain death.
1: Yes, exactly right. There is another way to donate. It's called donation after cardiac death, where maybe you have a devastating brain injury, but it's not so bad that we can call you brain dead.
0: Mm.
1: But it's clear, and the family has made a decision that continued life support is not desired. In that case, the patient is taken to the operating room. They're taken off the ventilator, and we wait until the heart stops. And in that situation, there may be limited time to harvest the organs.
0: So if someone tragically is killed in a car accident and they're considered deceased, you cannot use those organs for organ donation. Because usually they're extricated and then they're transported to the hospital for a more formal declaration of death. But you can't use those organs even if they are an organ donor.
1: There are some things like lenses from your eye that can be donated at any time. But the other major organs, that's right, they cannot be used.
0: Okay.
2: I have another question for you. What is... one important step that every listener can take to learn more about organ donation and potentially, you know, giving someone else the opportunity to live a healthier life or a longer life?
1: I would direct people, you know, in this area, we have this wonderful organization called the Gift of Life, which is, you know, they don't only take care of families that are suffering this tragic loss and taking them through donation, but they also take care of people awaiting transplantation.
0: Mm.
1: And, you know, if you go on their website, there are some beautiful stories. I was just looking at it the other day. There was a story about a man who received a kidney, and then his son, unfortunately, died and became an organ donor. So the organization is about both sides of that story. And I think it can tell, if you go to the Gift of Life website, they can tell you a lot about the facts related to transplantation, as well as some of the stories of people who have been on both sides of that equation.
0: So could you briefly share one heart, one story you can remember in your, of course, it's more prominent with you in the ICU or the ER. Where you saw that kind of a handoff, where it was a glorious moment?
1: Well, you know, I think one thing that sticks with me, you know, every death is a tragedy, Bishop Mary, but the death of a young person is a special tragedy. And unfortunately, in this day and age, we're seeing too many young people who have died of deaths related to drug overdose.
0: Oh, wow.
1: And you see a young person there who in every way has a young and healthy body. But sadly, because they had a cardiac arrest, their damage is devastated beyond all repair. And so you can imagine how emotional that is with the family.
0: Of course.
1: And I've seen several cases where families have, in the midst of that overwhelming tragedy, decided to try to make some meaning out of it.
0: Wow.
1: And, you know, and then I get a letter in the mail from the Gift of Life. And it tells me, it doesn't give me names.
0: Right.
1: But they say, you know, your patient so-and-so has, you know, basically saved 3, 4, 5 people's lives with that gift.
0: Wow. That's kind of gets a little tickle in the throat because even though it was their loss, somebody else gained. And that is probably one of the best wakes I have seen. Of course, I don't think there's any time, if anyone goes online, that you haven't seen what they call the honor walk. For those who have probably been there for a moment and the family has finally decided now to donate their organ. And it's so heartwarming to see all of the staff lining up with the family.
1: You've seen that in the hospital, too.
0: I have seen it.
1: It's an incredibly moving. Moving
0: it is,
1: experience.
0: If you don't have no feeling, you will definitely have after that. I've been there when they said pray over the body, and now we're walking with the parents, or family, lives, or whomever, to that door where you know they're going into the operating room to donate their organs. It is heroic.
1: I was thinking, you know, miracles is more your department than my department. But I will say that I certainly, when I see moments like that, it feels miraculous.
0: It does.
1: The connection that we all have to each other.
0: And what I've told, even with that particular family, they wanted to meet two parts of the person's work were shared. And they wanted to meet the recipients.
1: Yes.
0: And they met the young man who got their son's liver. And, you know, they have a bond that will last forever. And the mother has embraced him and said, he's my adopted son. Mm. And they share, and there's a community that comes from that. And they are still together. And then when mom transitioned, he was there and he spoke at her funeral and said, I wouldn't be alive today if her son hadn't given me a life and I didn't get to love her as a mother. And although it was for five short years in my life, I will forever be grateful. And it was just, I couldn't even preach. I did preach, but I was trying to, you know, be strong and show all of this comfort, and it was wearing me out. But it was just a wonderful, wonderful moment where they were able to connect. And that just made it a much more beautiful experience. So for those of you that are hearing and listening today and are thinking, what I can do, Brother Marcus already asked the question, you can go to the Gift of Life.
2: Yeah.
0: The website is very easily readable. You can talk with your doctor. You could talk. And then after you talk with your doctor about what you could possibly donate, then you would want to talk with your family and make sure that those things are clear, particularly if it's a time of natural transition or, God forbid, a tragedy where your family has to make the decision because your body is still alive, but your soul is already gone to glory. Yes. So we give God praise for Dr. Oxman. I'm telling you, I didn't even look at my phone because everybody's ringing my phone and blowing up with questions. But this is a very important thing, particularly in the African-American community. Mm. And so we want to encourage you, if that's something you would like to do, please continue to make sure that your family and those know of your wishes, your doctors and others, in your living will, in your medical will, whatever the will is, make sure that they know that you are a doctor who is an organ donor. And we are so grateful for that opportunity to be able to do it. As always, Doc brings some of the best things, so we'll see what he's going to bring with us next month, right?
1: I'll start working on it right now.
0: He's going to start working on it right now, particularly over the winter. You know, we got to talk about some chronic things that could go wrong if we're not doing what we need to do for our best life. As always, Dr. Oxman, thank you for your medical moment here.
1: Oh, it's great to be here.
0: On the Bishop Mary Show, live in the studio. And we'll hope that the next time you come, Brother Marcus will be here because we cut up a little bit differently.
2: Yeah, I know. I tell you.
0: We thank God for you. And so don't forget, check out Gift of Life. Thank you, Doctor. We appreciate you so much.
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0: Me. Hey, what a nice way to start on a Monday morning that has been hectic and crazy, especially here in Philadelphia. But I am hippopotamus happy because we have first time here on the Bishop Mary Show, and not the last, based upon our conversation, the world-renowned Chef Val Knight. We are grateful that she is here, right here on the Bishop Mary Show. Woo!
1: Yes, welcome. Welcome to the
0: and
1: show.
0: Let me tell you why I should be in another color. Okay, because we are blue and white. Actually, I'm her big sister, kind of, sort of, in the Alpha Omega chapter of the finest sorority, Zeta Phi Beta Sorority Incorporated. And she, she's a new inductee into our, and we're just like,
2: I am doing amazing. Thank you guys for having me.
0: Absolutely. Now, Chef, I'm going to ask you just like our old folk would say, who are your peoples? Where's your hails from? Because crime reminds want to know.
1: Mm-hmm.
0: Where were you born?
2: Okay. Well, who are your mama? Can you guys hear me?
0: Can you hear me? We can hear you. Yes. Can you hear us?
1: Can you hear us?
2: Okay. So, yeah, I am originally from Jersey City, New Jersey. You know, and ironically, I'm not a Jets fan. I used to be an avid Denver Broncos fan. I know that's
1: crazy. All right.
2: Look, people are going to be like, wait a minute, why are you all over the place? Let me move this down to the other side so I can... here we go. So people are going to be like, wait a minute, how are you from Jersey and a Denver Broncos fan? Right. It's just...
0: It's stuck with you.
2: Hey, you
1: it
2: know,
1: is what it is.
2: And it just so happened way back in the day, and people remember this. When I say way back in the day, I used to date Ricky Nateel. That was one of the three amigos from Denver way back when, him and Vance Johnson and those guys. So that is kind of how that happened. Like, growing up, I wasn't a fan of anybody, to be honest with you. But in my adult years, then I became, because I was dating somebody from Denver Broncos, obviously.
0: Well, now we understand why you're a Denver Broncos fan. Of course, you got to be there for your man. Well, we understand.
2: Know, growing up, I wasn't, you know what? I played basketball. I wasn't a football fanatic. And now I'm not. Like, so, you know, I can care less who playing.
0: Well, you got to come on. You're too close to not want to be on the green. And you just can't be too close. You know, I know they Jersey got named. Amen. But we're going to bless God for Philly. And you in Philly enough. Closer.
2: And I'm always in Philly. So that's the thing that's sad. Like, you know, and all my friends are Philadelphia fans, believe it or not. They, you know, even my Jersey folks, that's a whole rivalry. Like, you know, it's all Philly, Philly, Philly, Philly. I'm like, okay. That's kind of... There you go.
0: So now we know you're actually our neighbor. So I'm so glad because it's not too far to get to Jersey City. And you know where we are able to. But now you have transplanted to, I understand, Atlanta.
2: I am now in Atlanta. So I came to Atlanta in 2011. Even though when I moved here, I moved from D.C. So I had been to D.C. I moved to D.C. in 1990, I moved to D.C., and I was working here because, look, a lot of people that do know this that don't know that, look, if you look at the back of my wall, I am actually, I'm also the CIO for an IT company, and I have been, I was working with IBM and kind of got moved to D.C., but I also was modeling at the same time, so I've been one of those people all over the place until I find my footing. So ended up in D.C. and kind of the rest is history, if that makes sense.
0: No, it makes sense. So now that you are world renowned, because I asked two other chefs that I know. One is a personal chef to the Stars, so he does the Eagles and the Sixers and them. Yeah, I said, you know Val Knight? Oh my God, she is like fabulous. Do you know her? And I'm like, yeah, like, you know, I got a one-on-one kind of thing going on here. He was like, oh my God, you know, like, I just got to have a sitting and just let her see my stuff one time. I said, don't get yourself all up in a twitch. We'll work on it.
1: Same, everybody.
0: She already got that on lock.
2: You know,
0: but it's like
2: that's
0: the response that I got, that people are very familiar with your name. They know of what you stand for. And so how do you make the transition from CIO and, you know, athlete to, you know, doing other stuff to now coming to a passion, as you said to me in our conversation, a passion of really wanting to cook and helping
2: folks?
0: You know,
2: it's kind of, it's kind of a fluke, to be honest with you. I moved to D.C., and for most folks that don't know, Dr. Dorothy Height, which is another motivation to move to D.C., was my mentor. Mm-hmm. So I got taken from my mom, long story short, was introduced to her by Sandra Denise Rouse, which is no longer here. I got introduced into that, I call it that society, if that makes sense, right? Mm-hmm. So a lot of folks came to the little small town that I was living in with my grandparents, called Greene County or Utah, Alabama. And that connection, if you will, took me to Selma, Alabama, when they reenacted the march in the 70s and 80s. And then I got introduced to Dr. Dorothy Height, Coretta Scott King. And if I've turned my camera around, you can see they're all on my wall. So my history kind of changed as a result of me being taken from my mom. That I just was in I was in company of some amazing, powerful women.
0: Wow.
2: And the motivation also going to D.C. was because Dr. Height was there, and I was a part of the teen group. So you know part of this story, that I was also, you know, I was a Delta debutante, and I was a Zeta debutante. So this whole thing has been full circle, as you know, right?
0: Yes.
2: 40 years in the making, that I go to D.C. and just start meeting people. But then they would come to my house. Like, people like, hey, what are you doing after the show? Because we were doing Black Family Reunion. So most people remember Black Family Reunion, that was on the first African-American gathering, if you will, on the National Monument. So I was working with Dr. Hyde in terms of the council, and I just started meeting people. As I was meeting people, they would come to the house and just have dinner. I was like, hey, I'll cook. And it was just really just like that. So, hey, I'll cook. And then I realized the people that I was cooking for were really considered high profile. But to me, they were just folks.
0: Mm.
2: You know, they wanted a good meal. Things was happening in D.C. If you went to Florida Avenue Grill, you was going to get a greasy old, you know, a greasy old piece of fat back. So if you came to my house, we're just going to get some Southern food. But I always twisted my food. Mm-hmm. And that's kind of just how it happened as a fluke. And all those folks that I was cooking for was tell somebody else, hey, we're going to be in D.C. And it just kind of grew. And that really happened around having cocktails and conversation at my house. That was just a simple gathering that kind of now, as you know, has put me in a spotlight of the international side of things. Mm-hmm. So I tell people, even when people meet me, organically it happened. And I feel like God just aligned me with the right people at the right time. And after 40 years, I'm still doing me.
0: Come on here. That's my sister. If I was there, I would be hugging you. Then we would have to sign. But
2: I know we had to do all of that. You know what I mean?
0: Absolutely. So, you know, and I talked to you about doing a series because we're going to talk about what to do and how to do it in moderation. But yesterday we were talking about, particularly about making sure our hormones and things, particularly for our women,
2: absolutely,
0: are in balance. Amen.
2: And men.
0: Why don't you talk a little bit about that and the foods that would help, because some of us may be off kilter.
2: Mm-hmm. Well, you know what? I think in part of our conversation yesterday, and I say women and men, right, mm-hmm. that obviously I'm slimmer, right? But I was at 299 pounds. Did not know. I'm here in Atlanta, still traveling, doing me. And I had a heart attack in 2012.
0: Wow.
2: Long story short is that I get rushed to, you know, the typical thing, you get rushed to the ER. They go to start doing assessments, da-da-da-da. And they said, well, you had a silent heart attack. I don't know the difference between a silent heart attack or a massive heart attack. You know,
0: right.
2: I'm not that astute because I'm still, I'm just doing me. You know, I'm doing stuff in the industry, not really taking care of myself, to be honest with you. I knew I was gaining weight. the people around me knew I was gaining weight. But one thing that people that we're afraid to talk to our brothers and our sisters about, as we're gaining weight, nobody's saying anything, right? That we're getting larger and larger and larger in life. But then on the flip side, we're not healthy because something obviously is wrong. As you heard me say previously, I've been a model. So I've modeled with Elite. I've done stuff with Zoya Model Agency. I have been all over the world. And then I'm now in an unhealthy zone. I get rushed, long story short, get rushed to the hospital. And in 2010, I got introduced to Dr. Sharon Bent Hartley. Again, another event, Mutombo had Care for the Congo here in Atlanta. I'm at the event at the table that I was sitting at. Dr. Hartley was there. And we just started talking and we became really good friends. So when that happened, I said, she was like, hey, come and see me. So I do the whole thing because you have a heart attack. Long as you're not in that zone, they send you home. So they send you home. No medications. Are you good? Take some aspirin. Aspirin a day and keep the doctor away. No. So I see Dr. Hartley. First thing she says is, let's do your blood work. And this was in 2014. So we started in 2012. I got Apellis in 2014. So 2012, I go to see her, and she starts looking at my numbers like my stuff was off the chain. And any medical doctor would say that there's a range that is called, you know, hey, we do testing out of a million and some Americans. There's a general range. So if you look at your blood work, there's a bracket almost like this. And for most folks, they want you kind of in the middle or somewhere between the left or the right. The thing that she did that was instrumental into where I am today, and we'll talk about a little bit from the health components. She said, as an African-American woman and or man, that those numbers they don't really apply to us. You know why? Because we don't get tested, and we're not in the, when they're doing these, I call them experiments, if you will. But we're not a part of the conversation to say that that general number represents 75% of African-Americans. It doesn't.
0: Wow.
2: So what happens is if your numbers are all the way over here, for your body and your makeup, that might be a danger zone. Or if they're too high and they're off the Richter scale. So what she did was she said, hey, for your makeup specifically, I need you in this bracket. And I need you closer to the middle than all the way to the left or the right. So what we found out, what caused a heart attack is a combination of, I was pre-diabetic, didn't know it, because I'm still doing me, you know, eating what I want to eat, doing Val. My T1s through 4s. So most folks say, what are T1s? Your thyroid levels. The T1 through 4 is really where your hormones sit. That is what really, she said, it was off the Richter scale. My numbers were so low in certain areas and high in others. So she was like, let's put you on some thyroid medicine and get you balanced. That was the beginning of the end for me to then start looking at my life really seriously. Because again, I was reckless. You know, most of us are reckless. We're reckless and we don't exercise. We don't drink enough water. We don't eat right. And eating right, as I said to you, I said, that's subjective. Mm-hmm. Hey, if you want a chitlin, have a chitlin every now and then.
0: Yes. Y'all heard it live on the Bishop Berry show.
2: You know what? Not every day. Like, we can't have it every day.
0: Right? I know so that's right.
2: You want a little chitlin, a little fried chicken, have it. Because here's the thing. When we deprive ourselves of the things that we want, we crave it even more, right? So that has kind of been my motto of helping people. And I think that is what made me popular with folks because I came in with a different approach. I'm not telling you not to go, you know, you want a cocktail? Hey, double Woodford on the rocks, old fashioned, call me.
0: Go ahead, girl. Go ahead.
2: You know what I mean? But I think what made me popular with folks is the honesty and transparency of me going through life and understanding that it's better on the other side. Once we understand, you know, we're a canvas. And in order to you know, and art is subjective. We all know that, right? Art is subjective in a way that our canvas is unique for us.
0: That's right.
2: My stroke of the brush and your stroke of the brush are two totally different things.
0: That's right.
2: Now, and then we can paint a canvas that looks almost the same, but the footprint, just like our fingerprint, is different.
0: Hey, go ahead, girl.
2: You know what? Man, you ain't going to get along. But so long story short, that's kind of what drove me to then say, hold on a second. I don't know what I just hit. To make my voice heard and to know that I had a purpose greater than myself. And understand that I had a purpose greater than myself drove me to really say, who are the most vulnerable African-Americans, period, whether you're woman or man, right? And how could I guide people in a way that being healthy is a cool thing? We could be cool and be healthy, right? Mm-hmm. But also understand that we ain't gonna follow the yellow brick road because we don't. But I can at least say, hey, here are the bricks. They don't have to be yellow, but we got to get down the road. And the path to being healthy really drove me to talk about women's health and talk about men's health. And, you know, I'm a cancer survivor. So those things all kind of start driving who I am today. It kind of got me to this platform and why, you know, that international piece just became my voice.
0: Wow.
2: And food was the driver to get me here.
0: My. And food ain't a bad thing. Let's just say that for the record. But I was so happy she could say I could eat a little chicken, little fried chicken, little chitlin, every now and then. You know, even the Bible says a little wine for the stomach's sake, but not in excess, because you never do nothing too much. So, yes, every now and then. Now, we would talk about collard greens. And you tuned me onto something I had never thought about. You do not cook them with salt or any kind of pork product, but it's the best tasting stuff that I heard people say they've had it. I haven't had it. I'm waiting on my bowl. You can ship it or I can come get it.
2: You know what? I got you. I got you when I come back to
0: Philly. But I heard that it's absolutely fabulous. And it's not like tofu and crabgrass. You know what I mean?
2: No, I don't eat tofu. And I try to tell African-Americans, stay away from soy products. Soy does not work well with us, our body makeup. So I learned it by doing ceviche. So a lot of what I do is I twist food and I twist the culture of making food, if that makes sense. So what we don't realize is, and like you go to Mexico, we eat shrimp ceviche, we eat salmon ceviche, but it's all cooked with citrus acid that is from lemon, lime, and orange juice.
0: Mm.
2: So I said, well, if it works for this and they don't put seasoning on it, let's try it in our food. A little lemon juice actually almost mimics its citrus. But we don't use natural things to say, hey, let me not put sodium in my food. Let me find a different way to do things, right? Mm. So just like blending your own seasoning, everybody can blend their own seasoning. You don't even need these big products like I have, a dehydrator. You can do it in the air fryer. You can do it in the microwave. You can do it in the oven. So it's just a blending and infusion of food that really kind of balances it where you don't miss the salt.
1: Mm. Wow.
2: We're just so used to salt, right? I hate to see a salt shake on anybody's table. Like, you grab salt shake, I'm like, no.
0: So is that the white salt or the Himalayan salt? Or there's another one out.
2: Salt, period. Look, Brother Marcus says salt is salt, right? So we get it. That we want to stay away from salt. Salt is not good for us. Just like white refined sugars are not good for us. That's why they have brown sugar, cane sugar. There's so many things naturally that we can do. And then you want to be real cute, just get your little stevia, grow it in your own garden, go clip you some, and put it in your tea.
1: Mm.
0: Okay.
2: That's just like putting mint in your tea. You can put lemon balm in your tea. There's so many natural things that we can do that we don't have to always go to the refined things that really keeps us healthy.
0: Wow. Y'all heard a great tip about collard greens.
2: Yeah.
0: Without salt.
2: Hey.
0: And still
2: be tasty. And I feature, look, my little plug. Look, I got a plug. And I'm featured at the Collard Green Festival on the 27th in Atlanta, Georgia. Never heard of it, but they actually have a collard green.
1: Collard Green Festival. Oh, my goodness. Is it a competition or just a festival?
2: So, look, I'm not in the competition, obviously. I am doing all the VIP services. Of course I am, right? I'm doing the VIP service. I was going to be a judge. They was like, no, chef, we need you to do the VIP services. So I am doing a twist on all things collard greens. We're doing, you know, red beans and rice, collard green wrap. Look, the 27th, I'm only there for 2 hours. The 27th is all thing collard green, like collard green ice cream, and I'm doing a collard green infused, just a collard green and peach egg roll. Like, it's just collard greens.
1: What do you think? Wow.
0: I can't.
1: Collard green ice cream.
0: And like, I've got some people saying, I need that recipe. Where's she going to be at? What's going on? They're blowing up my phone. I can't answer it. And I realized that I'm like my producer is saying, you know, rap, because we're close to coming out. But
1: listen, come back.
0: She's coming back. Yeah, because I know we're going to spend 15 minutes on trying to figure out that collard green ice cream.
1: Oh, yeah. We're going
2: to. You know what? When I come back, though, because I've never had it myself.
0: Okay.
2: When I come back, I'll be able to say, look, I can articulate whether it was a.
1: Yeah, gotcha.
2: Like, you know what I mean? Because I'm telling you, when I saw it, I said, wait a minute, collard green ice cream.
0: I'm trying. I'm going to wait to hear from you on the 27th to tell me yes or no. Yeah. But I'm so glad we have world-renowned Chef Val Knight, internationally acclaimed Chef Val Knight on the Bishop Mary Show for Series 1. So she's going to be coming back with Series 2. We'll try to catch her in the next 4 or 6 weeks so she can tell us about holiday foods and things that are better than what we traditionally get, and then how to get through the winter when we're not quite so busy. Without getting that sedentary stuff in us that will harm us by the time the spring comes, if we survive, don't have a heart attack, and we're still alive. Well, I'm not bushing that on nobody, but still just the same. I'm so hippopotamus happy of my little sister in the Alpha Omega chapter of the finest sorority. Yes. And so I'm so grateful you were here. Thank you for honoring this old gray hair G. You made my day today. I'm going to be laughing about them collard green ice cream all day. But those of you that are listening,
2: I'm going to take a picture of it and send it to you.
0: Okay. She's going to send it to us. And of course, we're so grateful. But remember, she'll be back. Just stay tuned. Listen out. And we'll make sure that we let you know in due time. Thank you, Brother Marcus, for joining us. Looking forward to you in the studio next week. And I love you so, so much. Now, remember, this is what Bishop says. If you can't be good, be careful. If you can't be careful, then don't do it, boo. It may not be worth it. And some of us, if we knew then what we know now, we may not have taken on that. Until next week for another fabulous show here on the Bishop Mary Show. God bless you. Be safe and be well.

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0: Where leadership gets real. I'm Marcus Allen, and I hope you're ready to get your jam on today.
1: Marcus, I definitely am. And for those of you who don't know, I'm Dr. James Smith Jr. Welcome back to The Jam every Monday right here on WWDB 860 AM. We dive into the wins, the wounds, and the wisdom of high-performing leaders.
0: Hey, brother. Well, first of all, it's good to see you, man. It is so good. You got the beard today.
1: I'm going Don Johnson. People can remember that, right?
0: Miami Vice, baby.
1: Bringing the 80s back.
0: Yes.
1: People always say it's good to be seen. I really feel that now with the calamity and dysfunctional, crazy crap that's happening in my life. It is very good to be seen.
0: And not viewed.
1: I like that. What'd you do this weekend? What planet were you on? What country? Let me guess. You were in a VIP suite for the World Cup. Am I wrong?
0: How did you know? Of course. Oh, my God.
1: Not in the nosebleed.
0: Did I tell you? Not in your car.
1: Not in an Uber.
0: Oh, my God. You're good. I actually... So, you know, I'm trying to build this sports entertainment complex in North Philly.
1: Right.
0: 32,000 tech-enabled sports complex. And I need a guy to run the restaurant. So I asked a friend. Hold on, listen.
1: I could do that.
0: No, you I need a qualified restaurateur who is bankable, right? Meaning that they've made money from running a restaurant.
1: So you need more than jerk wings or salmon and ribs.
0: Yeah, I need more than grilling, all right? And so my guy had a connection to Marcus Samuelson.
1: Stop.
0: Yeah, the global restaurant, the Marcus Samuelson.
1: Okay.
0: So then
1: okay.
0: We have a meeting with him last week, and God is so amazing. And so after the meeting, he said, well, Marcus, I need to see what I'm talking about. I can't just make decisions over the phone. I was like, all right, cool. And then he calls us 2 days later and says, hey, I could come this weekend if you can get me tickets to the World Cup game, Croatia versus Ghana.
1: Hello.
0: So we were like, all right, cool. I bet we got you, right? Had no idea how we were going to get the tickets.
1: Of course not. Of course not.
0: So 2 days before Saturday, I get a text message from a friend of mine, Allison Green, at Lincoln Financial Group, who owns Lincoln Financial Field. Okay. And she said, hey, Marcus, I got two tickets for you if you want to go to the game in our suite. I said, hey. So she texted me. I called her and I said, hey, Allison, I need 5 tickets. And she said, Marcus, I can't do 5 tickets, right?
1: Oh, my goodness.
0: And then I said, well, it's for Marcus Samuelson. She said, oh, my God, he's one of the best chefs. That's my favorite chef in the world. Hold on. She calls me back 30 seconds later. I got you 5 tickets. Don't worry about the parking, the whole nine. So we spent the week Saturday with him, his wife, Maya, his son, Zion, and his daughter, Grace. And we had an amazing, and Croatia, even though they lost, it was a great game, man. It was an amazing experience.
1: You know what I call that experience?
0: What?
1: Jesus. Savior. Healer.
0: Hey, Doc. Hey, listen. So I had a great weekend, but we're going to have a great show, right?
1: That's an understatement.
0: Oh, I am ready for the incredible day that we're going to have today because we got the incredible Madam President, Dr. Alicia Marshall of Community College of Philadelphia. I can't wait to just get into all the stuff that she's doing over at the college.
1: Marcus, you know, last week we had an AI expert. And, you know, I'm on board, but I'm not driving yet. So last week was learning for me. But
0: okay.
1: Education?
0: Yeah.
1: Are you kidding me? That's my jam.
0: Oh, okay.
1: I teach for 3 schools, Rutgers, Temple, as well as, gosh, it's in, I'm forgetting the name of it. It's in Switzerland, and it's a business school, Rushford Business School in Geneva, Switzerland.
0: And then you do some work over in Singapore as well, right?
1: Well, that's part of Rutgers.
0: The Rutgers. Okay, gotcha.
1: Executive MBA program in Beijing, Shanghai, and Singapore. Right. Education is my jam, and I'm so, when I hear this quote all the time about education, it really warms my heart. It's Malcolm X, you've heard it. Education is a passport to the future, for tomorrow belongs to those who prepare for it today.
0: Mm.
1: And something tells me, Madam President over here is helping student upon student prepare for their life after school.
0: Oh, I want a doctor to prepare me for my life after this. You know, I can tell she can change stuff, brother. She can change stuff. But I, you know, as usual, our show is built around successful, focused leaders.
1: Yes.
0: Like Madam President, right? Yes. We want to make sure that we jump into conversations, the good, the bad, the ugly, that's going to help us to help people figure out how they power themselves to have a vision for the future. And so real quick, if I can just go through her bio real quick and introduce
1: her. Can I do
0: right
1: Will
0: way.
1: Smith? Will Smith?
0: Oh, go for it. Go for it.
1: Drum roll, please.
0: listen. I don't even need a drum roll because when I read this person's resume, I was like totally taken aback. Not only is she already phenomenal, she's the seventh president in the history of Community College of Philadelphia with an unwavering commitment to student success and institutional excellence. Previously, she served as the provost and vice president of academic and student success, overseeing academic affairs. Dr. Alicia Marshall is the seventh president who is nationally recognized leader of 25 plus years in higher education. One other thing that I really found fascinating, because when I went to school for math, right? Computer science, pre-engineering.
1: You're the one.
0: Yeah.
1: Because I didn't go to school for math.
0: Hey, listen, I love math. But when she came in and started talking about being a, I guess she has a doctorate in mathematics, right? And I even though I focused on math, I struggled with calculus. I struggled with some of the concepts, but I always knew that I had to do math because I wanted to do computers. So I can't wait to hear like how Dr. Marshall is helping our students, particularly our kids of color and particularly women when it comes to mathematics and STEM. And I think that is something that is going to bring a lot of value to our audience today.
1: I can't wait. We got Madam President. Mark, did you see what she had on, girlfriend? She had a beautiful navy blue, silver, first class, first lady. I'm like, that's the Madam President right there.
0: Well, and also, you know what she did? She covered up the guns.
1: Oh, tell me about these guns. Tell me about these guns.
0: When I saw the bio and I saw her picture, I was like, oh my God, like her arms are bigger than mine.
1: Wow. Madam President, Alicia Marshall, welcome.
2: Thank you. Thank you. It's wonderful to be here.
1: What are you not doing right now since you're spending time with us? Who's missing you? Who's not getting your to-do list done?
2: Well, I have a great team, and I really do lean on them, and that allows me to go places and to talk about and earn money, more money for our students. So, you know, being a president of an institution means you have to be both internal and external in some cases, and they allow me to be external when I can. So I appreciate the opportunity to talk about what we're doing at CCP and a little bit about my leadership journey.
1: When I saw your information and did my research, number one, I've spoken at CCP a couple times, had some fun with the students as well as the faculty. But number two, when I was a sophomore at Widener University back in the day, I did some of my summer courses at CCP so I can transfer so that my senior year will be a lot easier than it was. So when you think of CCP, describe it for others, because people here

0: population of students. We are a minority-serving institution. The majority of our students are students of color. And we offer over 100 programs. So when you think about the impact and what an institution can do to change the economic mobility and life of not just individuals, because we actually touch families. We have siblings that attend our institution. We have folks that have parents that had attended our institution at one point in time. It's really life-changing what we offer and how we continue to bring more programming and more opportunities for our students and city residents.
1: I love this. I love this. And I can't wait, or we can't wait, to unpack your story. However, you know, well, you may not be aware, but the Jam Fam is, we have our question of the day. And we ask our Jam Fam to go on social media, let us know what questions they have, and we have one. And actually, we have one from a person who's in the student scholarship industry. This is our jam. It's Alicia Alexander. She's from Cinnamons, New Jersey. And she says, what are some of the financial barriers you see preventing today's students from enrolling and staying at their community college? Let me ask you again. What do you see some of the financial barriers preventing students in 2026, 27 and beyond from preventing them from enrolling in and actually finishing their time there?
0: Well, I would say since our tuition is really accessible, one of the things that I like to tell folks about the Community College of Philadelphia is we are an affordable option. And we are open access. So you don't need to have a competitive process to get into taking classes. There is no barrier there. And the majority of our students do take advantage of financial aid. So they do not necessarily have to come out of pocket for tuition. However, oftentimes we find that once students start taking classes, they do experience life. Mm. You know, how they say, we be lifing, right?
2: We be lifing, right?
0: Right. And so they're going to have food insecurity, housing insecurity at times. They may not be able to pay for fixing their car and transportation issues. 75% of our students have some type of food insecurity or housing insecurity 75% of our student population. And so what we do is we provide holistic student support services. Mm. We have an amazing department called Single Stop. It's a one-stop place where our students can go there and they can get assistance, not just with this food insecurity and ways they can get to food or ways they can get transportation and support for those things. But also we have financial literacy training for our students as well, because at the end of the day, we want them to be able to sustain themselves beyond just getting what they need to get through college. So I would say that, you know, we are trying to remove those barriers by offering the additional supports that our students need when they do bump up against financial issues as they're attending our institution.
1: What, Madam President, like what? What, financial problems? What? What's next? I got it.
2: Well, I think one of the things that I think community college really does well is it also accepts the four-year universities in Philadelphia, if I'm not mistaken, they accept all of the credits from community college. When someone graduates with an associate degree, they accept their credits to enroll them into those four-year colleges. Is that correct, Madam President?
0: It depends on the articulation agreement we have with that institution. But the majority of the institutions, we do have very strong transfer agreements for seamless transfer that supports that. In addition to that, we are also thrilled to be offering a new program, Cheney at CCP, starting in the fall.
1: What's that again?
0: Cheney at CCP.
1: Got it.
2: I love that.
0: Thanks to a $5 million earmark from the state, we are going to be partnering with Cheney to offer two bachelor's degree pathways at our institution at the main campus in Center City. So this removes the transportation barrier for students that may not be able to travel to Cheney. Right. They can still pursue a bachelor's degree at no tuition cost.
2: I see what you did there. Y'all trying to be an HBCU. Y'all be like, I love that. We got an HBCU in Philadelphia now.
0: Well, we are a minority-serving institution, and we do have strong ties to HBCUs, and we're thrilled to be able to provide this opportunity for Cheney students.
2: Oh, well, you know, you just made me happy as a former HBCU student. I think it's so important for our black boys and girls, young men and women, to really understand where who

0: they are and where their strength comes from. Because, you know, as someone who went to a HBCU, I didn't understand it until I went to Payne College in Augusta, Georgia. And and my daughter went to University of Maryland Eastern Shore. And so it's just something different when you can take a class and see somebody that looks like you and then learn your history from the people who are like you. So anyway, I'm getting to wrap up here. So we got to go to our first commercial. Understand something. We are going to continue to dig in here with Dr. Marshall, and it's just getting started. We'll be right back. This is The Jam. I'm Marcus Allen, and my co-host, Dr. James Smith Jr. Stay right there.
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0: get the party going. We already got this party going. I am Dr. James Smith Jr. with my man, the legend Marcus Allen. We're here with Madam President Alicia Marshall, and we're talking all things education, all things leadership, and really getting into her journey. And Marcus, real quick, you know, I know you work out every day, and I do my best, but on Mondays I don't work out because I know we come into the studio and we're going to be jamming, so I don't have to get my cycling in my walk. We're going to work it out in here. Madam President, real quick, you told us a little bit about what you're doing now, but let's hit the rewind button and go back just a couple years, because I know maybe more than a couple years, but what was the impetus? What was the motivation, the spark that said, I want to pursue higher education, I want to get into colleges, I want to be a professor, I want to be a president, I want to teach leadership, I want to help people with growing through life, not just going through life?
1: Well, I think there were several things that happened, but when I go back and look at where I was as an undergraduate student, that's where I'm going to start, because a lot of what has happened in my professional journey actually mirrors things that I was seeing and witnessing as an undergraduate student myself. And at the time, I don't think I understood what I was witnessing. I had the pleasure to be an undergraduate student at the University of Maryland, Baltimore County. And if you know anything about UMBC, the leader at the institution at that time was Freeman Hrabowski, Dr. Freeman Hrabowski. He was an African-American man. He was a mathematician. And I saw him before he became president. I was there, and I was there when he became president. So he actually was a provost. That was the first time I even heard of what a provost was. And as that, he started a program called the Meyerhoff Scholars Program, where he intentionally went across the country to recruit high-achieving, originally African-American males in STEM, provide them full scholarships, laptops, wraparound support services, and essentially set them up to pursue not just a degree, a bachelor's degree, but a doctorate in a STEM field. While I was there, when I joined the became an undergraduate at that institution, that's when it broadened a little bit to include females. So my experience at that institution, I had another scholarship. I wasn't even part of the program, but I was immersed in a community of students that looked like me, that were high achieving. And it was a critical mass of these students there. And I had never seen so many high achieving students in one place, right? I always was the one or the two. And to just be somewhere where everyone was focused on A's, we studied together, there was peer support, it was a family environment, and he created that. And I saw my counterparts today, most of them are doctors, lawyers, some of them MDs, have MDs and PhDs. These are high achieving people, and it was inescapable. And I saw the impact. Even at that time, I knew something special was happening here. And this man, in a role of a higher education administrator, has created what was going to change the lives of so many people.
0: As Madam President is talking, I'm thinking about your role with Big Brothers Big Sisters, because it was about changing the lives of so many people consistently. There was no expiration date. You guys have a lot in common.
2: Yeah, I subscribe to this idea that you don't just show up for someone one time. Right. When you are really mentoring and you're really pouring into the type of young people, young adults that we and the challenges that they experience, I think it's important to understand, like, there's going to be, like, it's not like a one shot deal. It's not like, you know, we've done enough now. No, you got to stay with them. And I love Madam President, the CCP's approach to saying, hey, we're not just about the educational curriculum. There are other things around that person that affects their ability to learn, not just to learn, but to excel and to make sure that they persist through college. And so what about Community College of Philadelphia resonated with you that made you want to come to Philadelphia?
1: So I often tell this story, and my CCB colleagues are going to smile because they probably heard it ad nauseum. But when I walked onto that campus for my interview, at that time, as the vice president, I was interviewing to be the vice president of academic and student success. If you know anything about higher education, we put folks through what I call as a hazing process. Right. I'm a member of a Black Greek letter organization.
0: I'm not going to try to guess.
1: But they put you through, and I will say we, because we're still doing it. We put folks through hours and hours of interviews. So you're interviewing with the board, you're interviewing with the cabinet, you're interviewing with the deans, you're interviewing with the faculty. One of the things that I walked away from that 8-hour marathon interview was, is that there was this through line there. Every single conversation I had during these interviews, regardless of who I was talking to, they were asking me questions about how to better serve students. Mm-hmm. And I said to myself, you can't make this up, right? They wanted to really do better for the students. And that's where their questions were coming from. And I love that. I talked to some folks that were in Maryland when I went back to Maryland, and they said, how did the interview go? And I said, I think I found my people.
2: Oh, nice, nice.
0: We're not going to let you go.
1: I think I found my people, right?
2: Yes. So, how long you been here?
1: I came in June of 22. So.
2: Ooh. Okay. All right. So 4 years.
1: Yes.
2: Congratulations.
1: Thank you. This month, actually, June of 22.
2: So now that you found your people and you're pursuing your calling, what is that rhythm that keeps you going? Like, what are those habits, those behaviors that you engage in every day to help keep you focused and keeping this train moving?
1: I love that question. As a leader, I think we are often in situations where we have to give to others. And that's our calling, right? So, you know, you have to be the listening ear for someone who needs guidance. You have to sometimes be a counselor. You have to solve problems. You know, your mind has to constantly be thinking about what's the best solution. How do I make sure people are okay? How do we improve our student outcomes? And that requires a lot of discipline and focus and energy.
2: Yeah.
1: Let's be real. So what I do is I spend a lot of time pouring into myself. I do it first thing in the morning.
2: Okay.
1: Because that's before checking emails. It's before, you know, any meetings are going on. I get up early. I drink my hot lemon water. I sip hot lemon water. I have an auntie who lived to 96, and every day she had a cup of hot lemon water. So I don't know, but I'm doing it.
0: That's good for you.
1: I go into the Word because I need to hear from Him and I need to be reminded about what my purpose is as well as what I'm grateful for. Yeah. And I need to start that day that way. So I have that ritual. I get my lemon water. I sit down. I read the Word. I do my meditation. And then I slowly try to get into some type of physical activity most days. I'm not a 7-day-a-week workout person, but I'm probably like a 6.5.
2: Wow.
1: The endorphins that come from that, as well as there's something about pushing yourself through a hard workout. And I do a lot of weight training. But there is something about being able to tackle a hard workout physically that gives you the strength to be able to do anything else.
2: Yeah.
0: Let's stick with the tackling. As a college student, high school student, I was told, sit in the front row, always raise your hand, always let them feel you, don't give them a reason to exclude you, be there, don't miss class. What are you telling today's students? Because today's students are vastly different. And that sitting in the front row, they may say, I'm tired. I'm not doing that.
1: I love this question because as we celebrate 60 years at the Community College of Philadelphia, which we are, I've had the pleasure of having conversations with alum. And alumni come to me and they'll tell me what a difference CCP made in their life. Mm. And most often it is a story related to confidence building. It comes in many forms, but it's, you know, that faculty member that really told me or poured into me and let me know that I could do, right? And so I think our students are particularly in need of support an affirmation that they deserve to be there, that they are on the right track, that they can accomplish their goals regardless of who's saying you can't do, I never saw this and that. I heard that too, and that's another story. But that's what I think our students need to know from us. Yeah. It's not always about sitting in the front row and all this. It's about you deserve to be there. Wherever you're trying to go, you are going to get there, and we are here to help you.
2: Do you feel like you deserve to be president? Did you feel like
1: that? Absolutely.
2: Before? When did you start feeling
0: that?
2: There
0: was that way? No, let me think about it.
2: No hesitation.
0: There was no, let me clear my throat.
2: Did you always feel that way, or did you have to evolve into that?
1: So I'm going to connect this to why I feel like it's important for folks that work with me, my colleagues, to pour into our students. I'm going to go back to my undergraduate experience. President Dr. Freeman Hrabowski is still my mentor to this day. Mm-hmm. He is president emeritus. He is retired. He is no longer president of the University of Maryland, Baltimore County. But he and I talk often. He has given me career advice. And what he would do years ago, even when I was earlier in my career and I wasn't even at a vice president level, if he was speaking somewhere and I was in the audience, he would say, Dr. Alicia Marshall is here. She's a graduate of UMBC, yeah. And she's going to be a college president one day.
2: Wow.
1: He would say this, and he said it multiple times. He would tell me, but he would say it in public. And there is something about speaking something into the future.
0: Put in the universe. Put it in the view. Yeah. I don't want to take this break.
2: I know.
0: But I know we have Marcus. Guess what song Dr. Madam President chose for? I'm not even going to let the audience know. I'm going to tease that. How about that for a content teaser? But I'm telling you, once you hear it, you're going to want to rise up. You're going to want to rise up. It is a powerful song. When we get back to the jam, we'll be learning more about higher education and leadership in our students of the future with Dr. Alicia Marshall, Madam President. You're listening to The Jam with Dr. James Smith Jr., Marcus Allen. We'll see you on the other side.
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0: DB 860 AM. I didn't even want to stop that. I'm Marcus Allen here with the great Dr. James Smith Jr. We are still jamming with the Dr. Alicia Marshall, better known as Madam President. That was Rise Up, Dr. Marshall's song. She'll tell us exactly why in just a moment. But first, Dr. James has something special for us. And that is not it. And that is certainly not it.
1: I was off note. I know.
0: You were worse than off note. You was off page.
1: But guess what? I dance like nobody's watching and I sing like nobody's listening.
0: Yes, you do, brother. Yes, you do, brother.
1: Well, Marcus, you know, I mentioned earlier, the education is my jam. When I graduated from college, I wanted to play pro football. Off season, I wanted to write for Sports Illustrated. And then find time to teach English at my old high school. Well, I got cut from three pro football teams. Sports Illustrated said they wanted me to go out of town and write for some small magazine. And I did some substitute teaching for a while. That parlayed its way into corporate. And then finally in 2009, I started teaching for the Rutgers University Executive MBA program. And this is a program that's in Newark, New Brunswick, Beijing, Shanghai, and Singapore. I remember one class. It was 2012. We were in Shanghai. And Marcus, I don't call my classes classes. I call them experiences. So get ready for this two-week experience. My most challenging assignment is that at any point during the course of those 2 weeks, you have to stand up and make a five-minute presentation on the best leadership presentation you ever made or saw. And leading up to that, I give them all the tips and tools on how to speak and present better. So we're 1 week in, there's 60 students, and one of the American students, now we had Americans, we had people from like 40, 50 different countries. One American said, "Yo, Doc, we haven't heard from any of the Asian students yet. They're going to get their 5 minutes in?" I was like, "Dog, why are you going to throw them under the bus like that?" You know, he's like, "No, but you said everyone has to do it. I'm waiting." I said, "They have another week to do it." After that experience, one of the students, Sydney, came up to me, Asian female in her late 20s. And she said, "Professor, I go tomorrow." I'm like, "Okay, Sydney's going to get her. I can't wait." Next day came. I read the assignments for today. Any volunteers? Sydney's hand went up. I said, "Sydney, why don't you come on up?" So she took the mic and she started to present. And I said, "Oh, my goodness, cut off my legs and call me Shorty. She is crushing this." You thought she was Toastmasters, Dale Carnegie. She wasn't giving people eye contact. She was giving them eye communication. She was using all the steps, the stop method, single thought, one person. Looked at someone, my thought was you. She crushed it. Everyone's clapping. It's over. I said, "Take a break, take a break. Sydney, over here." She came over. I said, "Who are you and where does Sydney go?" She said, "It's me." I said, "You've been quiet this entire time. You haven't said boo." I said, "Professor, I wasn't raised to be sensational like you Americans, be loud. I was taught to listen, be part of the team. But I'm realizing now in my college journey, in my career, I have to make more noise. I have to be uncomfortable. I have to stretch. And I thank you for helping me see that." Now, Marcus, I thought about culture. I thought about gender. I thought about reasons that students give not to be all in, but she broke through all that life scar tissue. And something tells me, Madam President helps students every day break through life scar tissue and things that have happened in the past or language differences to be the best person they can be. So that, my brother, is just what the doctor ordered.
0: I got to tell you, man, the thing that came across while you were saying that was how, like, the human dynamic cuts through language barriers. It cuts through culture.
1: Yes.
0: It cuts through gender. And I've had a similar experience too with when people of certain cultures who are more quiet, and we tend to overlook them and underestimate them. Mm-hmm. And I think Dr. Marshall, what we see with some of our black and brown kids sometimes is that they're quiet in certain environments, but they have so much to offer, and they can bring they bring so much to the table. But it takes someone like a Dr. James Smith Jr. to see it in them and your teachers bringing that out of them. And I would imagine you see that every day.
2: I definitely do. And I think that is one of the reasons why I pushed through to become a true leader and kept pushing to the next step. I knew there were people, students, who needed to see somebody that looked like them doing what I'm doing. I knew how powerful that was and that had been for me. And so to your point, I think it's important that we push through and do things that aren't typical of what we are supposed to do. I was told as an undergraduate student about to move into graduate work to pursue teaching mathematics that I should not go into teaching mathematics by a professor.
0: Ooh. Why, because black women don't know nothing about math? is that what you said?
2: I was told that.
1: How did that land on you?
2: I was disappointed, but it didn't stop me. But that's because I had people like Dr. Freeman Hrabowski, and I had other folks like my parents who told me I could do anything that I put my mind to. I think there are some folks, unfortunately, some of our students don't have that. That's where CCP has to step in.
0: Well, let's talk about that. The opposite of that, where you've had people who could pour into you because they've been where you've been. You know, I'd like to move into the section we call the jam up, and let's talk about, what about the thing in your life that nobody could tell you about, that you had to experience yourself? Tell us about that.
1: And did that song play a role in helping you get there?
2: So that song has multiple connections to me for multiple challenges that I've had to deal with in my life. When I hear that song now, I think a lot about our students. They have so many challenges that are outside of the typical, this is a hard class. As I talked about before, with 75% of our students having some type of financial need, housing insecurity, food insecurity, they are dealing with life.
0: Right.
2: And they still got to get up and they still have to rise up and push through. Some of them sleep in their car, but they're still coming. And I am so inspired by our students who continue to push when it's really hard. And what I want to do at CCP is make it less hard. What can we do to support them? When I hear this song, I also think about myself and a personal, devastating challenge that I had to deal with in my life. The loss, the sudden loss of my only child, who was a college student and was killed in a single car accident one day. Every day after that, I still had to get up. I had to push, even though it was hard. I still had parents living. I still had family members. I had students. People needed me. So I could not just fall into this despair that everybody would have understood if I did that. People who know about this understand that that is where you can be and that's where some people can stay. But I couldn't do that. My son, who was always there to support me, he was at my dissertation defense. He had lost time with me because I was working and trying to get a doctorate and trying. What would it have been if I had not continued the journey?
1: Marcus, as she shares that compelling story, knowing that you experienced something similar this year, how is that landing on you?
0: Well, I think the despair part, like, really hits hard because I remember going through it myself. And it's hard to, like you said, Madam President, it's hard to explain to people because people are like, well, wow, you didn't cry. You didn't do the normal stuff, right? Which whatever normal is. I don't know what normal is. And I remember telling someone, I said, despair has my address. It will find me when it wants to. But until then, I got to keep moving forward. And sometimes people don't understand. And I can't even say that's strength. It could be denial. It could be whatever our bodies, our minds You know, like when something tragic happens where, like, you see somebody get their arm cut off and they don't feel the pain, right? Yeah. It's almost like that. It's not like strength, at least from my perspective. I'm not saying I was strong because I did it. It was just a response that I can't explain. Yeah. And so, Madam President, I my heart goes out to you and your family. And you probably could vouch for this. The most of my pain came from when I saw the pain on other people's faces for their loss of my child.
2: Amen.
0: Right? And it's like now I really want to cry about that for some reason, right? Because I hated to see them in pain. And that kind of masked my own pain. I don't know if you had a similar feeling.
2: I did. I do. Yeah. You could be having a wonderful day, and then someone reaches out to you and says, oh, my gosh.
0: Right.
2: I can't stop thinking about your son. I miss him. You know, I'm devastated. And, you know, and it puts you right back there because you're trying to console, comfort them.
0: Yep, yep.
2: Of course.
0: It's weird, isn't it?
2: Of course.
0: So that jam up for you, how has it or has it not strengthened your resolve and your leadership and how you lead others?
2: Well, I think when you lose someone suddenly, it really puts life, work, all of those things in perspective. As a leader, I think, particularly of a large organization, you know, you can't take everything so seriously. Right. I would have bad days every day if one thing happened and I let that be, oh my gosh, this is horrible. It really allows you to remind yourself about what's really important. What's really important are the people. What's really important are the relationships. And when you can put things in proper perspective, there is such a freeing that happens. Because you're no longer bound to what does everybody expect me to do? Or what's the worst thing that can happen? When you lose a child, and maybe this will resonate with you, the worst thing has already happened.
0: Yes, yes.
2: And most of us are afraid to take chances, to apply for the job, to do because they don't want to experience the failure or what if it goes left? Yeah. I lost a lot of that. Right.
0: Hold that thought. We got to come back to that.
1: I got a choice.
0: We have 5 seconds.
1: Yeah, I got to take a break or get my praise on. Yeah, I don't know which one, but I think our sponsors.
0: Say amen.
1: You're listening to The Jam on WWDB. I'm Dr. James Smith Jr. here with the legendary Marcus Allen. We're chopping it up with the Madam President, Alicia Marshall. When we come back, the challenge, Marcus Moments. Don't you go anywhere. You won't be disappointed.
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0: welcome back to The Jam. We are jamming with Madam President Alicia Marshall, PhD, the present 7th president of Community College of Philadelphia. The conversation today is more than life, it's more than education, it's more than leadership and perseverance. It's a masterclass in helping others lead with creativity, responsibility, empowerment, focus, and accountability. And Marcus, I promise I won't sing anymore, Rise Up, because I want our listenership to come back. So I will mouth the words to you. But this is compelling today. It's moving me. How about you?
1: Yeah, I love our shows when my entire emotional palette has been touched. When I had humor, we had intellectual information, we had, you know, some sorrow, some grief, right? I think it's the entire human dynamic that we tried to experience today. And I hope our audience felt that as well.
0: It's been the wounds, the wisdom, and the wins.
1: Yes, it has been. And I think that's a perfect segue. I got so much today. And I'm going to try to break this into three chunks. And from a win perspective, I think your entire life, your entire work, body of work, is the win today, Dr. Marshall. I think you are a living example of what excellence and accessibility, that they are not opposites. And when your mentor, Freeman Hrabowski, when he called out, he called you out in the audience, and he publicly said that you were going to be someone. He prophesied over you in a public arena, and he kept doing it. So that sort of consistency, that sort of proof of concept, so to speak, you're that proof of highest performing leader in the room can also be the most committed to bringing others with her. You win for the Jam family because you don't stop, you don't make us choose between excellence and service. You say we have to do both. Mm. And so that's a win for us today. The wound, we celebrate the ceiling breakers, but rarely do we acknowledge what it costs to be one of those. And you talked about in the morning how you have this disciplined approach in the morning. And you talked about how you work out, right? And you work out because you push yourself so hard that it gives you the confidence that no matter what comes up in your life, that you are going to be able to overcome it. You have your only son that I could never even imagine having one child. I got 7. Having one child that dies. And then you say to yourself, this has got to be the worst thing that'll ever happen to me. Everything else is going to be, I just got to do it. And I can't take myself too seriously. I think that to me is an honor and a journey that's worth acknowledging, and it's something that we should imitate. We honor the arrival without honoring the journey. Mm. And so we want to thank you for sharing that today.
2: Very welcome.
1: And then lastly, the wisdom. Madam President, first of all, I love saying Madam President. I feel like you just make me feel like I'm in the halls of the White House. Well, maybe not today. Maybe like 4 years. Let's go 8 years ago. But Dr. Marshall, you said something that stopped me cold. And when you were talking about how you want to make room for others, and I could feel your authenticity in that. And then you reinforced it with everything that you've done in your life, from people telling you what you couldn't be, that you shouldn't go into math, that you couldn't go into STEM, that the last thing that people thought is you would be president. And here you are today. And I think what I know about leaders, the leaders who last aren't the ones who know the most. They're the ones who build the most. You build the most in people. You build the pipelines, you build the possibilities. Mm. And so that, in my mind, is wisdom, Dr. Marshall. And you dropped it here today on the Jam Show. So take it, use it, and don't waste it, Jam fam.
0: That was spectacular. I know this is grammatically incorrect, I'm going to say it anyway.
1: Oh, not two doctors.
0: CCP, Y'all lucky. Y'all blessed.
1: Yes.
0: Madam President is all of that. Give her flowers today, tomorrow, and forever. You're blessed to have her in your school.
1: So we're going to do one more thing with Dr. Marshall before we get out of here. Dr. Marshall, we always do the encore. And we ask our guests to give our audience one thing that they can do over the next 30 days, something simple that they can do to change their life for the better for the next 30 days. What you got for us?
2: I'm going to break the rule. I'm probably the first person that's going to do this, but I'm going to give you two things.
1: All right. Go for it.
2: The first thing is write down what it is that you want to accomplish. Mm. Write it down, say it out loud, speak it. It will come true, yeah. But you have to put it there into your mind. The second thing I would say is discipline yourself to take one thing that can push you towards your goal. For most people, they will resonate with working out, but do something for yourself so that you are not neglecting you. You will not realize how many benefits you will have in so many other areas of your life, your relationships, your work, if you take the time to pour into yourself, whether that's eating right, sleeping better, working out, yeah. But take one thing that you're going to commit to doing for the next 30 days that's going to be about you.
1: I love that. And I hope our audience at home, nobody in our audience should be thinking, oh, yeah, it's easy for you to say that because you come in here looking like you was born with muscles, you know. But I love that because it just says, like, you doing that doesn't help me. It helps you, right? Help me help you. And that's what I heard. So thank you for that encore. Doc, what do you think about that?
0: I'm looking forward to visiting the campus.
1: Yeah, I love it.
0: Sit down and talk to the students and perhaps even doing a show on location.
1: I love that. Listen, Doc, like, would
2: Let's
1: you be
2: it.
1: Open to that? You know,
2: let's do it.
1: All right. Well, you heard it here. The next jam show will be taking place at Community College in Philadelphia.
2: All right.
1: Dr. Marshall, we want to just be serious and say thank you. This was an amazing interview. You're an amazing leader. And we can't wait to see how we can help you continue to have impact in this city.
0: And for folks who can't see us yet, because we're going podcast.
1: Yeah.
0: Madam President is sitting up there, great posture. I'm like, let me sit up straight. Everything is poised and in place. And this was for me, it's the keepsake.
1: Oh, absolutely. And so to our listening audience, remember, our experiences help to shape us. Be resilient when life tests you. Be brave when it asks you to take a stand. And be bold enough to chase the dreams that keep calling your name. You do not have to have it all figured out. Just do not, and I mean do not give up. Keep your rhythm, protect your peace, and always find your jam.
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11: 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My name is Reginald McLaughlin. I am the community liaison for My Independence at Home. I want to tell you a little bit about My Independence at Home before we go further into the show. Founder and CEO, Lisa Robinson, 13 years ago, she started My Independence at Home. Now, if you want to talk about someone, just that little engine that could, when everyone else doubted her, she kept going forward, went from one employee, which was herself, to over 300 employees today. We have two offices, one in Delaware County, one in Philadelphia County on Winding Road, and we have a whole lot of, we have a lot of clients or participants. My Independence at Home has standards. I don't know if you heard on the news or the radio or social media. A lot of home care agencies are being shut down because of what they're doing, the illegal acts they're doing. Some of them, they have ghost checks where they're getting paid and not taking care of participants. Some of the agencies are paying caregivers with two checks. Say, for instance, they're working 90 hours. They don't get paid time and a half overtime. They just give them one check for a certain amount, another check for another amount. That is illegal, and that's hurtful for the caregiver. So these are just a couple things that they do that's not right. And if sometimes they don't pay the caregiver. Sometimes they wait till a week or two before they get paid. So the District Attorney of Philadelphia has a task force to come after these home care agencies, especially the people who are what we call splitting checks. That means that really you got the service, but you're splitting the check with someone else, a caregiver or someone else. And once they get you, you can't come back to home care again. You cannot sign up again and get home care again. Once you are in that circle of bad things, people doing bad things for the wrong reasons, you can't get it. And you think that you're above the law? Ask these 19 agencies, home care agencies and caregivers, about the indictment. An indictment means that you have to get a lawyer, you have to fight it. And so all the money you think you are making, trust me, it'll be going down the drain. Do the right thing with the right home care agency. My Independence at Home, 215-921-2277. You don't hear us in that debacle there. I know one home care agency got sued for $1.7 million or something crazy like that for doing the wrong things for the wrong reasons just for cash. When you're into home care, it's not about the money all the time. You can't just go for the money. You have to have compassion. You have to be compassionate. And you have to love what you're doing. And you can't cheat your caregivers and you can't cheat your participants. But for some reason, people think they're going to get away with it. But I'm letting you know now, they have, a task force. They've got 19. If you're part of that, I would say stop it now. If you're a caregiver and you're getting that money and you get two checks, stop it now. If you are a participant and you're splitting the check, stop it now. I don't want to see your paper, your picture on the internet saying that you did this or you did that. It makes no sense. Makes no sense for you to want to take a path of somebody else's paycheck. It makes no sense for your caregiver to walk around not getting paid time and a half for overtime from the home care agency. And some caregivers don't realize that they're being screwed, because if anything over 40 hours is time and a half. And you're thinking, well, I got two checks and I'm making all this money. What about your Social Security? What about your unemployment? Those things are not being paid for in a lot of these situations. So give My Independence at Home a call, 215-921-2277. That's 215-921-2277. A home care agency that's doing the right thing for the right reason. Again, we have 13 years in the home care industry. Again, we have over 300 employees. And Lisa Robinson does not mess around with your books or giving you the money on the side. You want all those extra hours, we tell you to go somewhere else. You know, we don't need that kind of business. That's the kind of business that will come back and haunt us. And I don't, and then sometimes I don't see how, what I know how, but I wonder why some of the participants will allow this to happen. Some of the clients will allow this to happen. And, you know, a lot of the participants are in wheelchairs and scooters and it's like, why would you do this back alley home care stuff? If you want it done the right way, you want home care the right way, 215-921-2277. Now, I'm going to talk to you about how to get home care. What should you do or how can you get home care? Your first step is to call Maximus. Maximus are enrollment brokers for the state of Pennsylvania. So once you call Maximus and you get enrolled, you give them your name, phone number, Social Security number, and they will have an appointment for an enrollment broker to come to your house. And the enrollment broker will help you with the application. And they're doing this. They will do an assessment on you. The assessment is to see whether you really, really do need home care, because some people are faking it. And that's what they are trying to get rid of, the people who are faking it. Once they say, okay, you're approved, then they have the Philadelphia Corporation of Aging. They will send them out and do another assessment. They want to make sure that you're clinically eligible. that you really need services. Again, there's a lot of people you might fool them the first time, but can you fool them the second time? The third stage, the county assistance office. They're put there to govern your income because you cannot get home care if you make over $2,900 a month. Denied, boom, no questions asked. Or your assets are over $8,000 in a bank, 401k, annuity. And the assets together could be an insurance policy that you can borrow off of. So they might ask for up to 5 years of bank statements. Wow, that's a lot. And you say, well, I don't have 5 years of bank statements. The professionals at My Independence at Home will take you by the hand and show you how to get those bank statements, show you how to get them free. Because if you go directly to your lender, they could charge you up to $3 a page. Think about that. You can have 5 years of bank statements, $3 a page. You don't want that. Then once they get that, the county assistance office more than likely will lose it if you do it yourself. If you walk in there with that documents that are, you only can get one time, and if you don't put your record number or your social security number on those documents,

because you don't have all your documents there and you're not cooperating with the county. That's why you want to call My Independence at Home, 215-921-2277, 215-921-2277. If you're starting home care, if you want to get home care, you'll be assigned a special person that will walk you through everything from A to Z. Now, first, once you're approved by the county assistance officer, they say you're financially approved, your next step is called the MCO, Managing Care Organizations, which is Keystone First, UPMC, PA Health and Wellness. You get to choose which one you want. They will come out and do another assessment, and they'll send one of the case managers or caseworkers, case managers out to your house for this. And then they will take it back and they have some type of algorithm, and that will determine how many hours you get. And then you're approved for home care. Now, here's the clincher with that. Once you're approved for home care, you have like a carte blanche, a way you can go. Because you're here on TV, you know, come over here, come over there, come here, bring a friend, bring your mother, bring someone. They're called designees. I know I wouldn't hurt my mother, but some people, designees, family members and friends, are the first to abuse you. They're the first to take advantage of you. And because you're close to them, you don't want to fire them. Because you're close to them, you don't want to reprimand them. Well, that's where you want to call 215-921-2277, My Independence at Home. Because technically, they don't work for you. They have to work for an agency. They get paid. They don't get paid by you. They get paid by the agency. So therefore, if they're not doing the right thing for the right reason, then we can reprimand them or fire them, whichever the case may be. Because we are the ones that are, that are paying them. And really, if you really need the services, you really need home care, then you don't want to jeopardize your life or your livelihood by somebody saying, "Hey, Mommy, I'm going to the store now at 2 o'clock, and don't come back until 4 or 5 o'clock. That's not how it goes. That's not how it should be. Okay? Now, that's the designee. But on the other hand, if you're a caregiver, we're very strict on caregivers. You just cannot come in and say, "I want to be a caregiver." You have some tests to take, which is an HR, and I can't explain all of them, but if you call 215-921-2277 and ask for the HR department, because we are hiring, they'll tell you all about it. You will get some tests. It's mandatory by the state. You'll have some competency tests, because you have to know how to count 1, 2, 3, 4, 1 o'clock, 2 o'clock, 3 o'clock, 4, because medication has to be dispensed. And if you cannot, you don't know how many pills they're supposed to take, the client or participant, then there's some harm that can be done to the client or participant. So we try to make sure that the caregiver has some knowledge of what's going on in the household. The second step is, we have to make sure that you know all the laws and bylaws of the state, all the laws and bylaws of My Independence at Home. Plus, you have to have all your shots. And then we sort of kind of find out your personality, because some agencies, when they sign up, they'll just send anyone out to the door to the participant and say, "Hi there, this is your new caregiver." At My Independence at Home, we have case managers that will go out and they'll do what's called an intake. And the intake will find out the needs of the

0: participant. And that's, I think, is very important. Find out what the needs are. Bring that back to the warehouse or storehouse and get somebody to come in that will, a caregiver that will interview, that you can interview. Now, how important is that? Very important. Because you might not like them and they might not like you. And there's some friction there. And when you, the case manager brings them to the house, your house or your apartment, you can say, well, I don't feel safe with it. I don't, not safe, but I don't want this one. Sometimes we have cases where men do not want younger, wives do not want young women changing their husband's diaper or being there. So they could say, listen, I want somebody older or I want somebody younger. They can say that. So we try to make sure there's a meeting of the minds when we bring someone out there. And you don't have to feel bad because you're not taking this person, because we have a pool of other people that we can bring back to you. Once you find that caregiver that you like, and we have, you have a case manager, your case manager from My Independence at Home will be the, your person that you want to talk to. You have a problem, call the case manager. You have a problem, the case manager, you and the case manager can call the social coordinator together from either UPMC or PA Health and Wellness, meaning that if you need a scooter, you need a wheelchair, you need a cane, sometimes if you need rides, they can help you with that. Now, we're going to go to a commercial break, and I'll be right back, and we'll start up from there.
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0: Okay, I'm back. 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And by the way, a lot of agencies do not have a 24-hour call center with a live person. 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That is important because if you have a problem, you don't want to speak to a machine and have someone call you the next day. You want to speak to a live operator. So if something, you slip, not slip and fall, but you have a problem with the caregiver or you have any kind of problem that's concerning the home care agency, just dial 215-921-2277. Now, sometimes caregivers don't show up. Something happens. But if you dial 215-921-2277, we have a 24-hour scheduling system. A live scheduler will call you to reschedule someone to come there. And they don't just say, hey there, so-and-so come. They describe them to you. They'll look at your care plan. They'll make sure that someone who would meet your needs will be there. And I think that's very, very important. Our whole job is to improve your activities of daily living, to make sure that, you know, if you need your hair groomed, combed, you want meal preparation, light housekeeping, reminding you of your medication, help you go back and forth to your doctors and to the grocery stores, getting stuff, you know, from that cabinet that you thought you could reach but you can't reach. That's what home care is about. So you don't go into a facility, which is the state of Pennsylvania said it's cheaper to be at home, but sometimes it also you live longer when you're in your house. You're not around a lot of people with you live longer. You live longer when you, they say you live longer when you're home in your house. And then you have people that sometimes when they go to these facilities, they, their loved ones never come back to take them and drop them off at the door. So think about that. You know, you raise the children, you raise the nephews. They don't come back to see you. So if you live in a senior building, your friends and family are your neighbors there. You know, they're the ones that look after you. They're the ones that make sure that you're eating correctly sometimes or just looking after you, having fun. I know I'm changing over. And at my independence at home, we try to keep you active. We try to keep you going. We provide games. Like today, it's line dancing. So someone's out there. Lisa's out there with line dancing. The other day, it was bingo. It's going to be a bingo in our Springfield office tomorrow. Sometimes we take our seniors on trips outside of the senior home because they can't get out. They don't get out. These are the things that a good home care agency will do for their participants. And if you want to be a part of our family, 215-921-2277. That's 215-921-2277. You can call anytime and someone will answer the phone and you will get a call back. Now, what we also do is we talk to our seniors and adults with disabilities about life insurance. Now, we don't sell life insurance, but everyone needs life insurance. If you don't have life insurance and something happens to you, you and your family will be selling chicken dinners or GoFundMe just to bury you. And I say that in a joking manner, but it's the truth. I had a friend of mine the other day, a couple months ago, tragic death, no money. They were asking everyone for some money to bury this person. And you would think, and he was younger, you would think that he would have some kind of life insurance. No big policy, just enough to do what you want done once you're gone. I mean, some people want to be cremated. It still costs to be cremated. So buy just enough for you to be cremated. If you want this big, giant funeral, then buy it. Don't overpay for insurance because once you give them that first check, there's no refunds. And you can't afford it, they will not take your money back. So if you want to hear about these things, call My Independence at Home, 215-921-2277. You can buy a burial plot if that's what you want, 215-921-2277. We don't sell burial plots, but we have partners that can help you with that. Just dial 215-921-2277. There's the other thing people don't want to think. People think, oh, I'm never going to die. I'm not going to die. It's just not going to happen to me. I'm not going to die. Yeah, well, okay. You need a will. You definitely need a will. You say, well, I have nothing to give back. Yes, you do. Because when my grandmother died, my family, she didn't have a will. They went and raided the house. Well, mom, we called them mama. Mama said that she was going to give me this. Mama said, give me that. And that caused chaos in the household or in the family. So that living will is important, that your last wills are taken care of. So like I want my daughter or my granddaughter to have this, my son to have that. 215-921-2277. my independence at home. Now, there is a living will. Now, people don't believe in living wills. So, well, I'll sign that when I get in the hospital. I'll sign one. No, you should have one before you get there, because if you come incapacitated by any way, someone has to pay your bills. Someone has to, not pay your bills, but your wishes. That means that if you're on a machine and you want to be off that machine in 7 days, your living will say, okay, 7 days, pull the plug. And that's what they have to do. Other than that, your family could be fighting. I'm praying that mommy's going to be alive. I know it. I'm on my knees. I'm talking to God. God's going to heal her. And she wants to go. She don't want to be around on the machine for the next 30, 40 days. So that living will is good for you, because it says, okay, the doctor will say, okay, she's got a living will, or he's got a living will. We have to abide by that living will. It's time to go. And you might look at that as a joke now, because they're here, they're there, they're in front of you. But when these tragedies hit, they hit hard and you're grieving. So take care of that now, that last will and testament and that living will now. Call 215-921-2277, My Independence at Home. So we talked about the insurance. We talked about the living will, the last will and testament. We're going to talk about that little thing that go around your neck. I've fallen and I can't get up, which some people you can get if you're on the waiver program free. How important is that to you? Are you a fall risk? If you are, at the age of 69 and over, females, 3 months to 3 years to live if you fall and break your hip. That's the average. I could tell you about me. I have prostate cancer. And I have on my watch, it's a fall risk. I was doing my gardening, and I fell. First thing I know, I look up, there's the police. I'm like, I didn't do anything this time. Why are you coming after me? Well, somebody fell. And to me, that was a good thing, because I couldn't get up. All right, and they made sure I was okay. And that's good, because you don't want to lie there until somebody comes home. We had a case on where one of our participants was found dead. He fell in the living room. Because, you know, you have that little cord in the bathroom. You have the cord in the bedroom. What happens if you fall in the living room or the kitchen? What happens? Nothing. No one's there to help you. Okay? So those devices, again, if you have on the waiver program, you can get it for free. Call 215-921-2277. My Independence at Home, 215-921-2277. Now, you can get that at a pendant around your neck or watch. Again, I have a watch, and the watch saved my life, because I could not move. Saying sit behind the bushes. I shouldn't have been out there anyway, but I did, because I thought I could do everything, but I can't. That brings me to doctors. Go to your doctor. My wife, I was fighting tooth and nails. Go to the doctor. You don't look good. You don't look. Go to your doctors. Had I not gone to my doctor, I would not have been sitting here. And I would say now, doctors, because I have a lot of doctors. Thank you, Fox Chase Cancer Center. I have, again, prostate cancer. They use radiation. Radiation beat the hell out of your body. So now I walk with a limp. Now I'm doing physical therapy, but I'm not dead. And they caught it in time. These are things that if you let it fester on, let it fester, should I say, then you just, and it, you could die. Why die for something that there is maybe not a cure for, but they can control it, right? People, you have your loved ones. They love you, and they want you around. And why be stubborn if you find that lump on your breast? If you have, you know, whatever your ailment may be, just go to a doctor. You know, your kids take you, they'll take you to the doctor. Or get one of those little buses to take you to the doctors. We're going to go to a commercial break, and we'll be back.
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0: We're talking here about, now we're talking about going to a doctor. I'm going to give you a true story. Not just, this is a true, this is, I don't know if you call it a true story. There's a, that's such thing as a true story. But my mother had a stent in her heart. And she had it so long that the doctor wanted to put a new one in with new technology. It was like 15 years stent in her heart. And we took her to the hospital because she's having like heart problems or whatever. And she had to stay overnight. She would say no. I say, why, Mom? He says, they're going to take my body parts. And we let that go on for another 5 years. And then she said yes. And she died on the table, pretty much. Never came from under the anesthesia because her heart was so weak and she wouldn't listen. Sometimes you have to listen to your children or somebody who loves you to go to the doctor. Go there, have a checkup. Get the needle, whatever it is, because I hate needles. I'm a crybaby when it comes to needles. Get that needle. Get whatever it takes. Because, again, you have people that just love you. They don't want to see you go unnecessarily. You don't want to just look, you know, one day you're gone just because you didn't take your pills. That's another thing, your pills. I got a cocktail of pills that I have to take now for the rest of my life. Cocktail. I have to take them every day. And I take them every day. Now, I'm not always on the same time because I forget sometimes, but I do take my pills. If it's a blood pressure pill or a water pill or so, I make sure, and the pain pills, I will take them. I make sure I take those. But make sure you take your pills that's prescribed to you. And if you don't like the pills that you have or the doctor that you have, switch doctors. I've done it. I switched a couple doctors. My wife and I was like, I was taking this pill. It made me feel like I was somebody like in outer space. I mean, I was high as a kite. I couldn't figure out why I'm so high and I couldn't eat. I was over-medicated. So I had to tell the doctor, listen, I'm over-medicated. They're human. They will say, okay, let's try something else. It doesn't happen until you say, ouch, or you go to a doctor. Now, I can't give you the number for My Independence at Home, 215-921-2277. We're not doctors. But the caregivers sometimes look at how you are, how you're acting, how you're reacting, and then they have to report that. You know, Mrs. Jones, Mr. Jones, they want themselves today. And then you make a decision to dial 911 because we want you around also. Not only your loved ones or your family, because you are our home care family, agency family, you are. But we want you to be around also. So take your pills and go see a doctor. We talked about the insurance part of it. Let's see. What else are we going to talk about here? I'm Reggie McGlone, by the way, community liaison for My Independence at Home. Your eating habits. You can't just eat anything. Some, you know, those hoagies, they're good sometimes, but you can't have a hoagie every day. You can't have all that sodium. I know I blow up when I get a lot of sodium, a lot of salt. You have to take care of yourself. You get a diet. I have a dietitian. My dietitian called me up and gives me a regimen of what I can or can't eat. And by the way, if you have home care, you should have some of the best health care out there. Make that call to your doctor. I got my has a bad eyes and my teeth. I like to keep them clean and looking good. I have a credit card for my eyeglasses. I got like $5,000. I chose that for open season when it comes to for the health care. That's coming up. Don't just take any health care out there. You're going to be bombarded with all that stuff. Oh, get this one. It's $1 a day. And this one, it's, we have this for you. We got agents for you. You don't pay anything for getting these home health care. It doesn't cost you anything extra to get them. You might have some copays, but you don't have to pay the agent anything. Either do your homework, find out what it is that you need the most. Like I said, I need mine for my eyes and my teeth. That's my main thing. And then I have, I am in and out the doctor's office a lot. So I look for my copays. I look for, how much I have to pay, because that's a lot. I had a pill, a bottle of pills. I think it costs, close to $2,000 or something crazy like that. And I'm saying, I'm not paying that. I don't have any money for that. So between my insurance and me opening my mouth, I'm paying $25 per bottle. That's right, $25 a bottle. You have to ask for things. If you keep your mouth shut, then whatever comes your way, that's what's going to happen. Again, I'm Reggie McLaughlin, and I could come to your church, your building, whatever organization you have. If you dial 215-921-2277, and I can give you a consultation. I could do it by groups. That's what we like to do. We call them lunch and learns, 215-921-2277, and it doesn't cost you anything. Now, we get people to come there, and they'll take the little trinkets off the table and get their wheelchair, and they roll right by, and then they'll hold on to it for a couple of days or whatever, and then they go their merry way. But to be real serious with you, we're not the agency that will come in and just slap you over the head. You need to come with us, because you can switch your agency if you want. If you got home care, you can switch from agency A to agency B with no problem. You can keep your caregiver and get rid of the agency. You can get rid of the agency and keep your caregiver. So these are the things you should know about. You got the power. You have the power to, you are the boss when you have on the home community-based waiver. You can make these decisions. Now think about this. You got family members. You got grandkids. Okay? And you're making the decision of having someone to hire them that could care less about them than taking all the money out of the city, putting it on television somewhere and giving nothing back to the community. You have that power to say no more, no mas. I want to go to my independents at home. I want to talk to them about what they're doing for the community, how my independents at home is giving back to the community. Because believe it or not, 99% of the job people we hire, or should I say 98, 95 something, are look like us. We are hiring more people that look exactly like us. And if you're ashamed of yourself, then stay where you are. If you're ashamed of yourself and you don't like, you have a low self-esteem that you can't see to build, we have to be together, then that's on you. You cannot expect that void to be filled if you don't fill it with something that's positive for you. You got to be positive. You got must be positive with the things that you do. Because I'm going to jump to something else. My kids, my grandkids, I teach positivity there. I teach them to think, and I show them by example what it's like to be positive. I show them what it's like to go out and do the right thing for the right reason. I'm not their brother. I'm not their friend. I'm the father, and I'm the grandfather. So I make sure that they know it and act like it. Ladies and gentlemen, you're listening to The Empowerment Zone. My name is Reginald McLaughlin. If you and your loved one are in need of home care, 215-921-2277. That's 215-921-2277. I'm going to talk to you about something that you're going to say, no, Reggie, you're wrong. Sexually transmitted diseases are high in the senior buildings. Why? We don't know. But they are very high in the senior buildings. Watch what you're doing there. Like you said, when we were younger, take precautions. And you know what is happening there. It's important, too, that you check that, because when you go to the doctors, they're not going to look for those transmitted diseases because they say you're a senior. You're not doing anything. Well, you're not dead, right? You're not dead. Neither am I. I'm 70. I'm not dead. And they have these pills, man, that do work wonders. All right. Okay. Vascular testing. Check the vascular testing. Those are plaque in your legs. This is where the buildup comes, because you have plaque in your heart, and always check that. But the plaque in your leg, you can lose one toe, three toes, four, and lose the limbs, your lower limbs, all because of the plaque. So when you go to your doctor, ask your doctor about vascular testing. Now, the other thing is your place of living. There is rent control in most of the places you live in. Talk to your city council person or your state rep and get into the rent control, because you're not making, most of our seniors aren't making a lot of money. So if there's something there for you to save some money, get some rent control. Get it from, again, your state rep, state senators, I think, sometimes, and your city council person. Rent control. Don't run away from it. If you're having problems with your landlord, like some people I know having problems with the water and the heat, say something about it. Don't just talk about it. Say something about it. Most of these places are getting money from the state and the federal government. So you go to your state rep or your state senator or your congressperson and say, I don't have any hot water. A young lady the other day, we went to her house and they had like 2-3 days without hot water. So what am I supposed to do? Well, what do you want us to do? We don't have hot water. Sometimes they will move you out, or they should move you out until they get the hot water fixed or the water fixed. But until you say something, it's not going to happen. Or have somebody advocate for you. So have someone talk to the building about it. And I bet you if they start talking to the landlords about you, about what's going on, they're going to fix it. There's no reason that you should live in poverty when the money's there for these housing, for the housings, for the apartments, should I say. There's no reason for that. The only reason is because you're letting it happen. Get an advocate, someone that can speak on your behalf. Again, you listen to The Empowerment Zone. I am Reginald McLaughlin. And if you want to reach us, it's 215-921-2277. and we're going to a commercial break.
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0: Okay, ladies and gentlemen, I am back. I am Reginald McLaurin, community liaison for My Independence at Home. I'm going to tell you a little bit about myself, how I got this position. My brother and I, Anthony, used to own a mortgage and insurance company called McLaurin & McLaurin, one of the largest mortgage and insurance companies in the city of Philadelphia. We were at Oyuk Road and Cheltenham Avenue. The economy, we had that for 20 years. Economy went was bad. We sold the building. I was with insurance, my brother Anthony, A. McLaurin Insurance. And my brother was on television and I kept radio since 1992. And I just was going to work for a Walmart. That's what I was going to do. So I thought I got Social Security. Walmart would give me my benefits until I really, need, when they're going to give me some more benefits, et cetera. And Lisa Robinson was a friend of mine. She still is. We were talking about that because I was like, hey, Lisa, let's come over here with me at the Palmer Zone. And I can show you how to make some money off of radio. And she kept saying, no, I want to wait. I want to wait. I got something that I'll tell you later. I'm like, wait, why? What? Where? How? What's going on? We went back and forth for maybe a year, a little over a year. Then I said, Lisa, I don't want to stay at home. I really don't want to do anything anymore. Not going to retire. If I be a greeter at Walmart and somebody coming and stealing, I'll just look the other way. I'm not running after anyone for anything, and I can get all the benefits. And she says, well, why don't you come work for me? I'm like, what? She says, come work for me part-time. And I went home and I talked to my wife about that. I said, Lisa offered me a part-time job. I haven't worked for anyone in years. And my wife said, well, you got to get out of here. You better just go there. Because you're not going to Walmart. Because I thought Walmart would be a perfect job for me. Ladies and gentlemen, that was 10 years ago. Look at me now. 10 years ago. 10 years. That's how long I've been with Lisa. And I love every moment of it. 10 years. Lisa Robinson, like I said, runs a tight ship. We are going on a retreat. We're going up into the Poconos. She's taking the staff. And we have one of those Airbnbs. We'll be there from like a Friday to a Sunday. Now, how many people how many agencies will give back to their employees like that? Kudos to Ms. Robinson, 215-921-2277. Think about it. Keeps her employees happy. Whenever you're sick, that's even our participants. There's some flowers there for you or something there or a birthday card for you. 215-921-2277. My Independence at Home, Lisa Robinson. You got to give her a call. You have to. You should say, hey, listen, I want home care. 215-921-2277. I have home care, and I'm thinking about switching over to another agency. 215-921-2277. Talk to me about wills or a living will, a last will and testament. All right, I'm going to give My Independence a call at home. My Independence at Home a call. 215-921-2277. Insurance, yes. I want to talk to someone about insurance. Let me give My Independence at Home a call. 215-921-2277. Now, occasionally, we're not really doing this. There's some times where people say, I just need a place to live. I need to move. 215-921-2277. My Independence at Home. We're not just there for the money. We're there because we care. My Independence at Home. 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Now, what other person will let my crazy self get on his mic? Right? Who else would do that for a whole hour? And this is not script, by the way. I have nothing in front of me. 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I believe that we are the best home care agency in the 5-county area. 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My Independence at Home. You can always say, I want to talk to that crazy guy named Reggie. They'll find me somewhere, somehow. But if you call, the operator will take care of you, and then someone will help you and return your call. And I'm looking for these phones to just blow up to calling My Independence at Home. And said, I heard on the radio that these are the things that you can do. And yes, they are. And these are the things that you care about. Yes, we do. My Independence at Home, 215-921-2277. You too can be a part of our family, the Maya family we call, My Independence at Home. And it's a good thing to be a part of the Maya family. We have a nice location, One Winding Drive, right across the street from the studio, Suite 101, the Monroe Building. It's a gated building. You're very safe in there. We have another building out in Springfield Township, Bishop Road and Springfield Road, down in Delaware County. All these are handicap accessible places. So you can come and visit us. Just come on down and visit. Just say, hey, listen, I want to see how you guys operate. We don't have any high steps that you have to take to get there. It's all there for you, all ground level for you. And it was done purposely so that you will have better access to us. My Independence at Home, 215-921-2277. That's 215-921-2277. My Independence at Home. We're looking for you. We're waiting for that phone call. I would like to see you at the calls coming in, because I could see them on my phone, the calls that are coming in. I would like to see them come in. I would like to see you call. Please call My Independence at Home, 215-921-2277. As always, I am blessed. We are blessed by the best and destined for success. It's up to us to do our best to make this world a better place for everyone. There's nothing to it but to do it. And once we do it, ain't no stopping us now.

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0: Monday afternoon, everyone. How are you today? You are listening to Tell Me More with Carol Holloway. Hope you survived the nor'easter. Didn't lose a lot of power for any significant amount of time. This weather's crazy. We are already done the month of September. Can you believe it? It has just, time is flying and so much is going on. I just want to remind everybody, please get out and vote. October 17th is the No Kings rally. It is huge. It is big. Make your presence known. If you don't know where to find it, research it online. Whether you are red, blue, purple, whatever, this is to send a message to the country that we are democracy. Don't take away our rights. Stop cutting our benefits, our health care, our services. And put a check on this government. The grift is so amazingly huge right now. Like, if you don't get it, that Donald Trump is stealing from the American people, you got to get a clue. I mean, he ran this commercial. I don't know if you saw it. It's sick. It's just sick. And he's using our taxpayer money for all the crap that he's doing and stealing from us. Millions and millions of dollars. So get out and vote. That's all I'm going to say about it today. We are live right now at WWDB on the radio at 860 AM on Odyssey, on the podcast, and it'll be up later today. And you can always reach out to me on Instagram and Facebook. So here we go. The end of September, I am getting slammed with so much medical information, things that are going on within the community. Oh, yeah. It's totally time for Medical Minutes. So I just want to fill everybody in on what we're talking about today. Our first guest up will be Dr. Cole, who will be talking about a new knee surgery instead of having, it's really not a surgery, you're going to want to listen to this, instead of having knee replacements done. And it's definitely less invasive than what we've had in the past. I've had knee surgery, orthoscopic. So this is going to be a great interview. Then we have Dr. Kolb talking about blood cancers, you know, leukemia, lymphoma, things like that. And then our last segment is about suicide prevention. So I just want to jump right into it with our first guest. Let me just bring up all my information here. So if knee pain has you thinking knee replacement, it might be your only option. However, there is another approach to consider. The minimally invasive knee bar procedure is designed to preserve and support your natural knee and may actually help some patients delay replacement while returning to activities sooner. So our guest who is here to talk to us today, Dr. Brian Cole, he is the sports medicine expert, professor of orthopedics at Rush University Medical Center in Chicago. And I can't wait to find out what it is that we need to know. So he's here to explain who may be a candidate and what patients need to know. And Dr. Cole, he is the expert on this. Can't wait to find out more, especially because after a while, orthoscopic doesn't seem to be doing its job, you know, 40 years later. let's bring Dr. Cole on right now.
1: Hello, Dr. Cole.
2: Hi, is this Carol?
1: It is. It is. I am so happy to have you here. So many questions. Wow. I gave my listeners a little bit of your history and what we were talking about here, and I have to say that knee pain is something that I hear from so many people. So if people have persistent knee pain, what can they do if they're not ready for a knee replacement?
2: You know, most knee pain is not associated with a need for knee replacement. I would just start with that. Knee pain has a variety of sources, and what's interesting is people who end up requiring a knee replacement are those patients who often have intermediate to high grade or advanced arthritis. But there's a large number of patients who still have joint space that is remaining, don't have a complete failure of the joint, but have enough that's leading to weight bearing or load related pain. So this is sort of that mid group of patients who are either trying to avoid knee replacement or are looking for an alternative to it if they have the right condition based upon their evaluation.
1: Okay, so let's talk about that evaluation. And I heard you say that there's space in there. Let's talk about some of those conditions and when people, because like I had arthroscopic surgery when I was in my 20s. Now my knee is giving me problems, you know, and I'm like, well, I'm not getting a knee replacement. What's going on with me? What can people, how can they understand where the pain is coming from and what the situation is? And should they get a second opinion?
2: Sure. You know, I'll share with you just from a point of reference. Most of my nearly 30-year career has been spent on what I would call joint preservation. While I'm a sports medicine specialist, I treat conditions of the shoulder, elbow, and knee here in Chicago. What I would tell you is that this area of joint preservation historically has focused on ways to preserve or replace damaged cartilage. And there really is still a role for that. But the thing that we've identified is that when patients complain of load-related pain, it's often after the cartilage has deteriorated to a point where the load through activity is being transferred to the adjacent bone just beneath the cartilage. So it's really considered, in some instances, too late to replace the cartilage because we have these secondary downstream problems. So what we're finding is that these patients often behave by imaging, by clinical presentation, their subjective complaints, by their physical exam, as if they have a fracture. In fact, one of the X-ray or MRI findings is something called a subchondral insufficiency fracture. It's a big word that basically is associated with high bone turnover, meaning the bone is very active beneath the area of cartilage failure. So like you, if you've had previous arthroscopy, unfortunately, one of the downstream consequences of the most common procedure that is performed today in sports medicine, where the meniscus is removed, that's that C-shaped cartilage in the knee that protects the tibia and the femur, the joint itself. Mm-hmm. Once that's removed, a certain percentage of people downstream will develop increasing pain, overload of the adjacent bone, and yet they may not be considered candidates or certainly desired to undergo knee replacement surgery. So the knee bar procedure, the subject of this discussion, is a potential alternative for these patients.
1: So how is the knee bar procedure different from treatments that patients have already tried?
2: So the most common sequence that patients will undergo when they seek treatment, not uncommonly with an orthopedic surgeon who specializes in this, will be first education as to what's going on. Sometimes we use physical therapy, we use bracing, advise weight loss, strengthening, and often we'll use different types of injections to reduce symptoms. This is a group of patients that often doesn't respond favorably to that or may not be candidates for it. And they live somewhere between failed non-surgical treatment and a replacement with metal and plastic. So the procedure itself, the knee bar procedure, is designed to address the overload that the bone responds to when the joint is not behaving properly. And the two most common conditions that we see this in is in patients with early arthritis or early loss of cartilage, either following an earlier previous surgical procedure or just the natural degeneration of cartilage that occurs over time, or in patients who have a very special type of meniscus tear. That tear is called a meniscus root tear. And we've identified that those patients have a worse outcome or worse prognosis when the bone is showing signs of overload on MRI. So this procedure can be performed in isolation, in association with a knee arthroscopy. That's a setting where the knee arthroscopy itself may not completely resolve the patient's symptoms, where this is added onto it. Or it can be performed as an adjunct or an additional procedure when we do soft tissue repair procedures, such as a meniscus repair.
1: Mm-hmm. So this is a less invasive surgery?
2: I think it depends on what you're comparing it to. I would say that you when you think about your knee arthroscopy that you had, that was probably a relatively straightforward procedure. It involved placement of 2, sometimes 3, 1-centimeter incisions. The only additional procedure here is 2, maybe 5-millimeter incisions or 3 at most around the knee that allow placement of the osteofiber nail. It's basically a biointegrative device.

0: And we have a lot to compare to. And I would tell you that now more than 1,200 patients have received this procedures over the last 3 years. We learned initial experience through a pilot study. We then evolved into a multi-center study involving five sites around the country. And basically, what all sites are finding is something that's pretty uniform, is that many patients, when indicated properly, are seeing early pain relief, are allowed to have initial early weight bearing, immediate range of motion. Many times we don't even brace them. And obviously that depends upon the procedure that's being performed at the time and the surgeon preferences. And then when we look at 1 year and 2 year follow-up, the results that we're seeing at 3 months have been sustained at 6 months, 12 months, and now 2 years with our prospective follow-up.
1: Mm-hmm. I've been looking at your charts on your website, and I'm amazed at all the information that is there for listeners to look at, and we'll give them that in a couple minutes. But who would be an ideal candidate? We see a lot of seniors walking around with canes, and they're recommending knee surgery, and I'm like, maybe if you just took off some weight, like you had said earlier, or maybe if you exercised, or, you know, like I'm doing the same thing for myself. Who's the candidate?
0: So, you know, I think the basic premise is who needs treatment. And people who need treatment are those who are dissatisfied with the way they feel. And treatment can be non-surgical or surgical. And one has to be very careful about sort of threading the needle in these patients who may indeed be a great candidate for a knee replacement. So I want our listeners to really understand that this is probably, it is not for everyone. I would tell you that patients who have bone-on-bone arthritis, despite even showing signs of overload in the bone, would probably not be a candidate. These are patients who have what I would call preserved joint space on X-ray. Now, it may be narrowed. In other words, they may be loss of joint space, showing that they have early cartilage arthritis or loss of cartilage. But patients who are otherwise bone-on-bone, I would say, are probably not going to be candidates for this operation. But I will tell you, it leaves a very large number of individuals in this country who sit between being an excellent candidate for replacement and someone who has failed the things that you just mentioned, such as weight loss and exercise.
1: Mm-hmm. Dr. Cole, what about the recovery time? Is it a pretty fast recovery time here? I mean, you did say like you're feeling more movement in a very short amount of time.
0: Sure. So, you know, the recovery is defined in, you know, a sort of variety of stages. What I would tell you is that oftentimes, depending on the procedure that's performed in association with the knee bar procedure, we allow patients to have immediate weight bearing with no brace and no crutches. But there are conditions that we use the knee bar as an adjunct to other surgical procedures that are being performed, and the recovery time is dictated more by that other procedure than the knee bar itself. What I will tell you is that we, in the ideal situation where we're using it in isolation in patients with maybe early arthritis who show these findings on MRI of bone overload, or even fracture, I would say, those patients actually find what we're seeing is very early pain relief. You know, when we see them in the postoperative setting, we're often seeing an initial response that's quite early. So we will allow our patients to ramp up with activities in association with what they can tolerate in response to those activities. And as I may have mentioned, we see that if these patients achieve an early result, meaning reductions in pain, we allow them to increase their activities, that response has been sustainable upwards of 2 years in our multi-center study.
1: That's amazing. It sounds like an awesome thing. Is this something that people should ask for or ask to find out? To ask if they can be tested, because I feel like you're so brilliant at this, but I feel sometimes you go to a doctor and you're not happy with what you're hearing.
0: Right.
1: I hate to say that.
0: Yeah,
1: sorry.
0: No. Look, that's okay. I mean, there's a lot of variability in terms of what people know, what they've learned. And this is a very innovative new concept, because we've often focused on the cartilage damage itself. And now we're focusing on the secondary findings of cartilage damage, which is bone overload. And what I would tell you is that I would say an orthopedic surgeon is generally the best place to start. But I would tell you that if it's a joint replacement surgeon, sometimes they're not as focused on the MRI and the findings in MRI and much more focused on the X-rays. And this is something that can essentially be missed as an opportunity to provide a less invasive procedure for someone. Most of my colleagues who do sports medicine and joint preservation like I do are pretty plugged into this concept. But I would tell you that another place to go is to the website, because there's, you know, physicians who have been trained in this. Although, you know, I think in any city now you'll be able to find someone in any location, or certainly regionally. But the website, you know, for those who are interested, is knee kneebardoc.com. That's kneebardoc.com. But that being said, I think that the best place to start with is with an orthopedic surgeon that you're

0: listeners are comfortable with, and certainly they should feel free to ask. And it is possible that that surgeon doesn't yet know about it or fully understand where the indications of these of this procedure lies. And that's something that's evolving over time through our own educational efforts, through publications, and doing it in a more public academic way.
1: Wonderful. Dr. Brian Cole, I thank you so much for sharing this time with us and explaining it to our listeners. Please come back when you have something for the shoulders for us.
0: You got it. I'm happy to do it.
2: Hello, this is Erin, and I have a very important message. 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Remember, if you see something, say something. You may just be saving someone's life. 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

0: Right. We are back. You're listening to Tell Me More with Carol Holloway. Let me just interject right here. Dr. Brian Cole is amazing. He is the head physician for the Chicago Bulls, the city's NBA team. Remember, I told you he was from Chicago. He is also co-team physician for NBL's Chicago White Sox and a number of other professional sports teams. So if you missed any of that interview, go back and listen to it and definitely check out the kneebardoc.com website. Now, I told you today was all about medical stuff, and it's really important that we get this one in here. September is what is known as Blood Cancer Awareness Month. There's a month for everything. I mention them when I can remember. And we're here to talk to our next guest, Dr. Kolb. He is Dr. Andy Kolb. He is the president and CEO of Blood Cancer United, and he is here to talk to us about Blood Cancer Awareness Month because September is coming to an end, and there's a powerful story to tell about how far we've come in providing better treatments and how much further we need to go to give blood cancer patients more time to enjoy their lives. And through the efforts of organizations like Blood Cancer United, patients diagnosed with leukemia, lymphoma, melanoma, and other blood cancers, I hope I said that right, melanoma, yeah, I hope so, have seen remarkable progress rates. So I just want to get him on right away. I don't want to keep him waiting in the wings and find out a little bit more about blood cancer and how we can get involved.
1: Hello, Dr. Kolb. How are you?
2: Good morning, Carol. How are you?
1: I'm doing very well, thank you. And thank you for joining us on Tell Me More. September is what they call Blood Cancer Awareness Month. I have never heard of this before. So can you enlighten our listeners on what this is about?
2: Yeah, so blood cancers are a common type of cancer. About 1 in 10 adults with a cancer have a blood cancer. It affects about almost 200,000 patients each year in the United States. And September is the month where we shine a light to raise awareness on what blood cancers are and what people can do to support patients and families and how patients themselves can help, can get access to effective treatments and support.
1: Are there symptoms of blood cancer issues or anything of that sort that would make somebody aware that it needs to be checked into, or is it something that you find through ordinary blood work, through blood testing?
2: Yeah, so the common types of blood cancers are leukemias, lymphomas, myelomas, and the symptoms vary. It could be a swollen lymph node. It could be signs or symptoms of anemia or even some bleeding problems or, you know, flu-like symptoms. The signs and symptoms of blood cancers are the signs and symptoms that you see in a lot of different things that happen in life, viral infections, flus, things like that. So best thing to do is to, if you have any concerns, is to talk to your physician. But, you know, it is a challenge in the blood cancer space that there really is no screening program or prevention program that's very effective. These are diseases that need to be diagnosed by astute patients and their physicians.
1: Wow. Okay. I did not know that. Thank you for sharing that. So when you look at treatment and care for blood cancer patients over the past 75 years, what breakthroughs are you most proud of and how many lives have been changed because of those advances?
2: And so Blood Cancer United has been around for more than 75 years. We are the largest volunteer health organization dedicated to patients and their families dealing with blood cancers. And we have been there for about 70% of the approvals of new therapies, including first-in-class approvals like precision medicine therapies or immunotherapies or cellular immunotherapies. And we're very proud of the progress and the benefit that the impact that that has had for patients and their families, not just with blood cancers, but also spilling over to help patients with a wide range of different cancer types.
1: Okay. So, Dr. Kolb, Blood Cancer United recently introduced new ways to measure progress in blood cancer. So what why do we need to measure it, and what are some of those new ways that we do it? And then I have so many more questions.
2: Well, great. I can't wait to hear the rest of your questions. But, you know, when we talk about progress in the United States in cancer research, we often talk about mortality rates. Mortality rate is basically the number of people that die from cancer each year. And the great news is that mortality rates in cancer have gone down every year for the past 35 years. A big part of that progress, though, is cancer prevention. Fewer people smoke today than they did 35 years ago. And early detection, so mammography, colonoscopy, skin cancer screening, pap smears, those modalities have saved millions of lives. But as I mentioned when we started, there really is no screening or prevention program that's effective for blood cancers and other cancer types as well. So we wanted to create a modality that can measure progress for cancer types where screening and prevention aren't effective. And that we're calling that life years saved. And it starts at diagnosis, and it's measuring how many years of life are saved because of innovative new therapies and because of access to those therapies. Every year of life that is saved is a direct measure of a patient getting effective treatment, patients being able to access that treatment, and the side effects of that treatment not being life-limiting. So we think it's the right measure for patients and families that don't have access to or that have a cancer that doesn't benefit from screening and prevention strategies.
1: So, Dr. Kolb, if somebody is diagnosed with a type of blood cancer like leukemia or something like that, can they be cured completely, or is it something that always lies in your bloodstream somewhere, even though you're doing better, and it can come back to haunt you at a later date?
2: It's a mix of both. There are blood cancers out there that require treatment throughout life, but life can be completely normal in duration. And then there are other cancers out there that can be cured. And so it really is a mix. It depends on the type of blood cancer that you have.
1: And the severity of it as well? Or can you have a serious leukemia or lymphoma or something like that and still heal and get better from that?
2: Yes, absolutely you can. And I would think that I'd say that all of these types of cancers are very serious cancers, and effective treatment is needed, but effective treatment can be curative, and effective treatments can preserve a normal lifespan.
1: So where are the biggest gaps and challenges facing patients, researchers, and advocates today?
2: You know, we have had seen incredible progress for Hodgkin's and non-Hodgkin's lymphoma, for acute lymphoblastic leukemia. But there are other blood cancers out there, acute myeloid leukemia, myelodysplasia, multiple myeloma, for example, where progress has lagged and where we need to think about making intentional investments over the next decades to drive innovation and drive progress. The other area where we see challenges is in access to care. We know that as cancer care gets more complex and more expensive, that many patients aren't able to access the care that they need and that they deserve. And this is a product of health policy and both at the federal and state level. And we need volunteers who can, patients who can tell their stories, and advocates who want to change the way we take care of patients here in the United States. And, you know, lastly, that cancer affects families and communities. And if people want to volunteer and support patients and families, we have ways that they can do that as well.
1: How could they do that if they wanted to help accelerate the next generation through breakthroughs? What are some of the most meaningful ways that they can get involved with Blood Cancer United?
2: Well, if you have a blood cancer or a family member with a blood cancer, please visit our website, bloodcancerunited.org. That's all one word, bloodcancerunited.org. And you can access support through our Information Resource Center staff by social workers who can help navigate care and help navigate cost of care issues as well. You can reach nurses in our Clinical Trial Support Center who can help you navigate to the clinical trials that may be effective. And there's a whole host of educational resources available to patients and their families. If you want to volunteer and get involved in the community, there are events that you can get involved with. This is our Light the Night season, where all over the country we are celebrating communities with blood cancer at our Light the Night event. And there's one here in Philly on October 24th. So you can certainly show up for that as well. And then lastly, we have advocacy programs at state and federal levels where we try to find bipartisan solutions to very complex healthcare and research funding issues, and people can get involved in that work as well at bloodcancerunited.org. And if you just want to donate, you can donate there as well.
1: Wow, great information. I have one last question for you before I let you go. If we were having this conversation 15 years from now, what do you think success would look like for Blood Cancer United and the broader blood cancer community?
2: You know, we know that patients are going to continue to benefit from innovations that have already happened innovations that are in the pipeline waiting to happen. But we want to push that even higher. So we have a bold goal that we want to help patients by 2040 gain more than 1 million years of life. So that means we're going to continue to push for progress. We're going to continue to push for equitable access to care.
1: Dr. Andy Cole, thank you so much for joining us and sharing information with our listeners and how they can get involved and avenues of resources. Thank you so much. Before I let you go, one more time, what is that website?
2: www.bloodcancerunited.org. And thank you, Carol, for having us here today.
1: Thank you so much. Have a great day. Bye-bye.
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0: preface this, as I always do. First of all, you're listening to Tell Me More with Carol Holloway. If you have missed any of our show or need the web links or anything like that, please go back and listen to the podcast. It'll be up a little bit later today. Okay, the American Foundation for Suicide Prevention. Very important. You know I run that commercial every single week on my show. I think it is so important that people know that there is help out there, that there is access out there, that there are people that can help you if you need help for any reason whatsoever. So Kathy Galler is the Senior Director of Community Fundraising for the American Foundation for Suicide Prevention. She holds a position of Senior Director for that foundation, and she works in nonprofit and volunteerism. She's done it for 25 years in various roles. And Kathy has a passion for fundraising through volunteer engagement and leadership development. She holds a certified volunteer administrator credential, otherwise known as a CVA. See, I'm learning a lot of stuff today. So her favorite pastime, of course, is spending time with her family, particularly her three-year-old granddaughter. So I'm really excited that she is here to talk about what this foundation does for people. Just for those of you that don't know, suicide is the 10th leading cause of death in the United States. And in 2024, 48,824 lives were lost to suicide, and there were about 2.2 million suicide attempts. I really need to bring her on. This foundation, American Foundation for Suicide Prevention, was founded in 1987 when a group of families who lost loved ones to suicide banded together with a team of scientists seeking to learn more about how to prevent this leading cause of death. The AFSF, the American Foundation for Suicide Prevention, is now one of the largest private funders of suicide prevention research, with $96 million invested in research since their founding. Suicide is a topic that we all know hides in the shadows and all too often goes unaddressed, even when we may sense someone is struggling. Because of the myth that asking someone about suicide puts the idea into their heads, that's not true. It's quite the opposite. And research tells us that asking about suicide can be life-saving. So let us bring her on right now. And I just really want to know more about how we get involved and what we can do, and this cause that the AFSP is telling everybody about today. So let's bring Kathy on now. Welcome to the show, Kathy. We're happy to have you here to talk about a very, very important topic. Suicide, oh my goodness, one of the 10th leading causes of death in the United States in 2024. I hate to see the statistics for 2025. Help our listeners out. What are some of the warning signs of suicide?
1: Sure. Thank you for having me, Carol. Through research, we've learned that there can be warning signs, and you don't need to be a medical professional to be able to notice them and get help. And it's important to be observant of the people around you and to take action if you notice a change in a loved one or a friend. You know, warning signs can look many different ways. They can include things like down mood, irritability, lack of interest. Sometimes it shows up as changes in sleep and appetite, or low energy, feelings of worthlessness. You know, and sometimes people will even talk about suicide or not wanting to be around anymore. You might see things like increased use of alcohol or substances. And sometimes the changes are obvious. Sometimes they're hard to see if you're not looking for them. So it's really helpful to engage in a mental health check regularly for yourself, but also for your family, your friends, and even people like your coworkers.
0: So how do we know that somebody's not just going through a tough time? How do we know it's just not a bout of depression, or maybe they lost a spouse or a loved one? So how do we decipher between the two?
1: I think the easiest thing to do is just to have a conversation and ask the question, ask them directly what they're struggling with, if they're thinking about suicide. And then, you know, based on that answer, getting them connected to some resources that can help.
0: Okay. Are people honest about it? If people are feeling like they're having suicide, I feel like a lot of times maybe they will hide it, or will they actually come right out and say, I'm feeling this way.
1: Sometimes they can hide those feelings. Sometimes they're hesitant to open up and share those things, or they don't want to burden anybody. But by asking that direct question, what we find through research is that most people feel very relieved that somebody has noticed and reached out to them, and they will open up. It gives them, in a sense, permission to talk about what they're struggling with.
0: Okay. Tell us more about the American Foundation for Suicide Prevention Out of the Darkness Walks.
1: Sure. And this is a great time for this because it's Suicide Prevention Month, which runs the month of September. And across the country, every state, D.C. and Puerto Rico, will be hosting Out of the Darkness Walks. And depending on where you sit, in this case, in Pennsylvania, we are having walks in many different areas. And when we started the Out of the Darkness Walks many, many years ago, people told us nobody would walk for this cause. They told us that people wouldn't come because there was so much stigma around suicide. And today, hundreds of thousands of people come out and participate in our walks every year. So they'll be doing so this fall. And then we'll see the same thing in the spring with our campus walks on campuses. And then through an event called Construction Hike for Hope that highlights the issue of suicide in the construction industry. And our walks really send the message that suicide can no longer exist in the shadows, and that, you know, we are going to raise awareness and we are going to talk about it. And the walks serve the purpose of raising much needed funds for this leading cause of death and awareness, in addition to the awareness that they create.
0: Okay. And listeners, I did pull up the map for this, and there are some walks. There's a big one in Philadelphia in October, the beginning of October. I believe it was October 10th. There's some in New Jersey. There's some further out west in Pennsylvania. So I just want you guys to know that there are places out there. And you can get more information on this as well, which is really, really nice. So, Kathy, do we still have the suicide hotline, or has that been shut down?
1: We have the 988 Suicide and Crisis Lifeline, and you can reach that by dialing 988. And it is also available online, and they have a chat feature as well.
0: Okay, good. So let's talk about the chat feature. Is there such a thing as group chats for people that are dealing with this? Are there places where can we find this through your organization, where people can come together, where maybe once a week they're meeting to be able to talk about how they're feeling?
1: AFSP doesn't provide direct services or support groups, but we do have information on our website that can be helpful in locating some of those things if you visit afsp.org.
0: Okay, which we're going to repeat that again towards the end of the show. It's so important that this walk is really important. I think it's a chance for people to connect and talk besides shows like this, radio shows. How are you getting the word out there more so that we can continue to talk about it here?
1: One of the things that's wonderful about AFSP is we have chapters throughout the country where we have local staff and volunteers on the ground creating awareness, but also delivering educational opportunities. And so by visiting afsp.org, anyone can see where those opportunities are near them. We have some wonderful training programs. One of them is called Talk Saves Lives, where people can register to attend and learn more. We're very visible in our communities. We do a lot of health-related fairs and tabling opportunities and things like that. So, you know, I would encourage people to look for us when out in the community at large events, but definitely visit us at afsp.org and find out what specific programming is taking place near you.
0: So for our listeners out there, I've known people in the past that have struggled. I know people that have died from suicide, and I'm sure many of our listeners have some connection. How do we support someone that we know is struggling, especially if they're telling us to back off?
1: Absolutely. I mean, the best way to support someone would be, you know, is like I said, to reach out and ask them directly what they're struggling with. It is a topic that hides in the shadows, and it does go unaddressed for that reason. And so if we sense that someone is struggling, you know, we don't want to buy into the myth that asking the question will put the idea of suicide in someone's head. Research actually tells us that asking about suicide can be life-saving, and it does indicate that someone who's struggling, as I mentioned, will be relieved that someone's noticed and asked. And, you know, sometimes you do have to ask the question more than once before they'll open up.
0: I believe that. Do you have any of the statistics? Is particularly right now, because the world feels so volatile to so many people. Do you have statistics on age groups? Do we see suicides in lower ages? You know, like in our preteen years, do we see them in older people, the military vets? What can you share with our listeners?
1: Depending on the group, the statistics are very different. There is some information on that at AFSP.org. We are, as an organization, as we are working to save lives and bring hope, we are doing that work across the lifespan. And so, you know, there are different needs and different demographics, but we are working to address each of those.
0: I love that you're doing this. When you go to the website to sign up, is it just simple? There's no fee involved, correct? I want people to know this because sometimes people are financially strapped.
1: Yeah, correct. There is no fee to register for the event. While it is a fundraising event, we welcome anybody to come out and participate and be a part of our community. There is no registration fee. And the wonderful thing about that is, you know, that opportunity to just really support the cause. I mean, we know that in Pennsylvania, the rate is decreasing. There was a decrease between 2023 and 2024, which is the most recent data that we have confirmed. And so, you know, being a part of these events is something that we want everybody to be a part of and be able to continue that progress. So there is no barrier to participation.
0: I'm happy to hear that. I actually thought suicide was up. So to hear that it's decreasing is a really nice thing. What about kids that are in school, whether it's college, whether it's middle school, high school, preschool? Are guidance counselors taught to look for these things, or do they only look for these things if a student comes to their office?
1: I think that's going to vary by location and depending on what the guidelines are in any particular area. And I'm not well versed on those everywhere. But as a general rule, this has become a focus for school systems and guidance counselors. And AFSP does work with a lot of different school systems. We are merging with the Jed Foundation, which does focus specifically on work in school systems and campuses. And so that's going to be a really big strength of ours moving forward. So, you know, I think there is a lot of hope and encouragement there that those conversations are taking place within those systems where we can reach the individuals that we need to reach.
0: Just wanted to circle back. You mentioned that the rate has decreased in Pennsylvania, which is great to hear for the state of Pennsylvania. What do you attribute to that? Are they able to look on that and say, well, this has changed or this has changed? How do we figure that out?
1: That's information that I don't specifically have, and I wouldn't want to give the wrong information. You know, there may be more information available locally through your state health department. We don't know the specifics of why that is happening, but we are very encouraged that it is.
0: It's really good to hear all this information. Is there something I'm missing here? Because this is such a serious subject for me to talk about. I run the 988 line on my show every single week, and sometimes two and three times, because I think it's that important. Is there something that our listeners need to know that maybe I'm not asking the right question?
1: In terms of?
0: Of just the awareness, because so many people are so caught up in their own lives, they just don't always see the signs. I mean, we just had recent deaths of some very famous people out there. And that were in rehab, that were trying to get help, that were trying to get away from addiction and things like that. And I just feel like sometimes we're all caught up that we just don't see what's going on.
1: Yeah. And we can't always prevent suicide, but what we can do is we can all learn what those steps are and where the resources take place. And I think that's where someone like you sharing the 988 information and keeping that in front of people, because, you know, sometimes you have to hear something more than once. And so I think that is so critical and important in just keeping the information out there so that people know where to access it. And then again, you know, we offer virtual Talk Saves Live sessions. There are several of those happening this month. And you can find information on those at AFSP.org as well. And, you know, maybe sharing information about that so that in addition to just knowing where the resource is, they can learn a little bit more about suicide prevention and some additional steps that they can take.
0: So your website shows that we can contribute and do some fundraising. Where do those funds go for the fundraising to help people through suicide? What kind of care do you offer besides the walks and the talks?
1: Sure. I mean, AFSP works on several things. First and foremost, we are the largest private funder of suicide prevention research. So, you know, by funding that scientific research, we are keeping, you know, we are constantly learning more, developing helpful strategies. We also do a lot to educate the public about mental health and suicide prevention. Some of that money goes towards advocating for public policies in mental health and suicide prevention. And then, you know, we do a lot to support survivors of suicide loss and those that have been affected by suicide. You know, in addition to just bringing people together in those communities for the events that raise the awareness and the funds, we're able to accomplish all of these other things.
0: Okay. And besides your walks, you did mention campus walks. So this is something that's happening across colleges across the country?
1: Yes, we have a campus walks program. And in the spring, just like in the fall, we have our community walks, our Out of the Darkness community walks. We have our Out of the Darkness campus walks. And they are organized and attended primarily by college students and faculty. And they take place on campuses across the country.
0: Mm-hmm. And listeners, I just pulled up one of the closest ones that we'll have to us. I'm sure there'll be more popping up. Is it the Lehigh Valley College and Sigma Nursing campus walk that's happening in April. So that's a while away.
1: Yes. And yes. And there will be additional. We have just started putting, getting our location secured for those. So I would encourage you to keep an eye out. There will be more of those throughout the area as well.
0: So Kathy, this is a tough question and I understand what you do. And if you can't answer it, I totally respect that. Are we finding help through our government or is the government cutting the funding that we need to help people that are in crisis?
1: I think that's a very complicated question, but we do a lot of advocacy work at the federal level and we have some wonderful partners there. You know, for example, we recently helped pass the Youth Poison Prevention Bill and, you know, that was done at the federal level. We had 50,000 advocates that helped make that happen across the country. So becoming an advocate with AFSP is a really great way to ensure that we continue to work well with our government. You know, these are ways that we can have and affect change within our government.
0: Very important that people get involved. I know that it's a busy day for you getting the word out and sharing this information. So for some of our listeners that want to participate in this walk, that want to donate, or know somebody that they want to get involved, where can we go again for more information?
1: Sure. You can go to afsp.org/walks. And for the large walk that you mentioned in Philadelphia, you can specifically go to afsp.org/Philly walk.
0: Great. Thank you so much. And listeners, please go and pull up the map. I was able to navigate it very easily and find out about the one in Philadelphia, as well as another one in Burlington, New Jersey, that covers our listening area. There's, I believe I saw one in Maryland as well. So we are well connected to be able to do this. And these are things you can find even if you're traveling or even if you're not in your hometown. Right, Kathy?
1: Absolutely. We would love to have you join us anywhere.
0: Do we have to register before we go and walk, or can we just kind of show up?
1: We do prefer that people register in advance simply because it helps us plan better and make sure that we have enough of whatever amenities we need and supplies. But please don't let that be a reason not to come. We would love to have you come that day.
0: I appreciate your time and sharing this with our listeners. This is very important. So again, thank you for your time.
1: And thank you for the opportunity, Carol.
0: Absolutely. Have a great day.

0: Yeah, that was a very, very serious topic. If you've missed any part of today's show, please, please go back and listen to the podcast. Okay, we have a couple minutes here. Hey, Shane, let's do some sports talk here. What about those Phillies pulling off a win?
1: Yeah, pulling off the last win of the last game of the year to fall backwards into the playoffs. I'm looking forward. Listen, I'm looking forward to us playing the Braves. I think maybe, hopefully, we'll get together. But the one thing that ticked me off, and I saw it ticked a lot of people off, why'd they celebrate so hard when you got in by the skin of your teeth? Like, come on, guys. You had a chance to do it like four times that week, and you just... You don't deserve a big rah-rah party for just falling face first into the playoffs.
0: I happen to agree with you 100%. I saw some weird gameplay this weekend, not just in baseball, but in football. Oh my goodness. The Ravens pulled one off against the Cowboys. That made me really happy.
1: That was 7 seconds on the clock. That was, I couldn't believe it.
0: That was superb. It was superb. What are you predicting for tonight's game with the Eagles?
1: Let's see. So I don't know if you know this, but the starting quarterback for the Bears today, they're down to their third string quarterback, a person we once played in a big game, Case Keenum. Case Keenum, a very veteran journeyman, who we beat the crap out of in that NFC Championship in 2017, will be starting for them. And I could not tell you the last time Case Keenum played. This should be interesting. I think we got a new guy on the defensive end. And we got Zach Ertz starting tonight. Zach is back.
0: Right.
1: I think right. that Ertz will be part of the thing. He's only 11 catches away from Eagles history for most receptions. So I think tonight he might be able to bang out at least 10 of those receptions. The Bears defense.
0: You're calling for 10. I was like, maybe he'll get half.
1: I think 10. The scheme seems to always have been focused a lot on Dallas Goedert lately. So I think that Ertz back in the system will have a lot more to do with the offense. I also think our defense will hopefully rebound a bit, you know. We were getting a little too close on that bend don't break thing. We were bending a lot for these teams that weren't too good. But it's an given Sunday mentality. But I think we'll beat the Bears. I think we'll beat the Bears. I don't know if we'll handily beat them, but I just know we'll beat them.
0: Okay,
1: yeah. They don't got much going on.
0: It's always good to hear your input, and it's still so friggin' early in the season. I mean, we are just getting started. Speaking of just getting started, we have a couple minutes left. Flyers, preseason, what are you seeing that you like?
1: The rookies. There was the couple of the guys, you know, Matvei Michkov, who was out of shape last year, and on his mittens, he was not taking his offseason seriously. He looked like crap in the playoffs. He looks great now. He's in shape. He's fit. He's lean. He lost 30 pounds. 30 pounds.
0: Wow.
1: He took it that seriously.
0: Did it on a GPL.
1: Yeah. And then, you know, the other thing with that is some of the young kids got in there, got some reps. You know, we start to see the development of that. And, you know, even if we lost some of those games, preseason stuff doesn't matter as long as you can see, like, the formation of what the team's going to be. Our goaltending should be good with the actual starters instead of our third string guy who let up about 6 goals in that game. But, you know, we're not going to get into that. That's whatever. That's fine. He'll be playing in Lehigh right. Valley. So that's no problem with that. And today, I don't know if you know this, Carol, it's media day with the Sixers. The first time LeBron is out in the public of Philly.
0: Oh, I did not know that. Thank you for sharing that with our listeners. So where will we see them now? You said media day. So what? Tell me what that's about.
1: Media day is like the big rah-rah of all the players are out there. Jaylen Brown, you know, LeBron James, all of them are out there just talking to the media right now. It's on the Sixers YouTube page and all that. So you can see all that. If you check the YouTube pages now, you can see all the clips of, you know, LeBron and stuff addressing the people and the media. It'll be a good show. It'll be a good show. I think LeBron is actually serious about this from everything I've seen. I just watched a clip recently of LeBron talking about how happy he is to be in a city where the fans will really challenge him. They'll let him know.
0: Okay. Yeah, really. Thanks for sharing that with our listeners. I'm sure they want to follow up on that. And real quick, before I give our words of wisdom for today, What do you think about this lawsuit against the Eagles player, the Eagles fans being blocked from, you know, having their little pep rallies in the parking lot?
1: Hey, let the fans tailgate. I mean, have you ever been to an Eagles tailgate before? It's like a whole different universe.
0: It's a whole different universe. You're taking away our lifeblood. What? How did I don't even know how. I just heard it as a blimp yesterday. How did this even happen? Who's complaining?
1: It's the new facilities and stuff like that. They wanna try to converse and make everything all neat and clean. But it's like these have been problems that they've been implementing on themselves by putting up these weird traffic laws. I went to a concert and they blocked off like the middle of Broad. And it's like, why would you do that? Why? But yes. Anyway, Carol, we gotta send it off. Words of wisdom.
0: Listeners, we'll be back next week, same place, same time. Words of wisdom, especially dealing with suicide. Loneliness is not lack of company. Loneliness is lack of purpose. Make voting your purpose. Make participating in rallies your purpose. We'll see you next week, same place, same time. Thanks for listening.
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0: Good morning, good morning, good morning. Welcome to Conversation Unplugged on WWDB 860 AM in the city of brotherly love and sisterly affection. My name is Reverend Dr. Wayne M. Weathers, the host of Conversation Unplugged. Been a lot going on since the last time we broadcast. My co-host, Pastor Robert Johnson, is not feeling well. He is getting on. I thought he said he wasn't feeling well. He's on. Okay, got it. It's good to have our co-host, Pastor Robert Johnson, on. Also, Pastor Larry Waltower is running late. I was down with a stomach bug for like 2 days. 2 days Tuesday. Had to pull myself up to go to a meeting in Harrisburg on Wednesday, a little bit better today. Was getting through yesterday, but I'm here. The Pennsylvania Baptist State Convention, want to announce it, and then we're going to get into our interview. Pennsylvania Baptist State Convention, we're on the political and social action chair, is having a webinar tomorrow entitled, What to Do If ICE Comes to Your Church? What to Do If ICE Comes to Your Church? This presentation is going to be done by the advocacy director of the Cooperative Baptist Fellowship, who I know very well, Jen Hawkins. Jen Hawks. It's going to be on my Facebook page and et cetera. So I'm going to post some information today for those who would like to participate in the webinar. It is free. It is free. It's informative. So we would encourage all to come. Johnson, are you able to comment? How you feeling, man? You all right?
1: I am on my way from, it's been a whirlwind yesterday and today, but I'm on my way from a visit with one of my families.
0: Wow.
1: Who tragically lost their son early this morning.
0: Wow. Last week you were on your way to the airport for someone who passed away, military vet. And so, we're definitely keeping you in prayer. Johnson, hey man, I got before me right now Dennis Mahoney. He is an independent candidate running for the 3rd Congressional District of the United States House of Representatives. How you doing, Dennis? How's everything going?
2: I am so good. It is such a gift to be here with you guys. Thank you for inviting me onto the show, and I'm excited for the conversation.
0: Well, sure. So let's start out before we get into the questions and things like that. Just tell us a little bit about yourself, and then we're going to take a deep dive unplugging you running for 3rd District of the United States House of Representatives. In the primary, there was no Republican candidate. It was won by Chris Rabb on the Democratic primary. You're running as an independent candidate. So tell us a little bit about yourself.
2: Sure. So I would say my Philadelphia story starts way before I was around. My mother immigrated to Philadelphia from Trinidad and Tobago. So her and her family came and got settled in Germantown. Unfortunately, once they got here, my grandfather passed away, leaving my grandmother as a single mom who raised 7 kids up and through Philadelphia. My father was born in West Philadelphia. His father was a part of a local 690, the Plumbers Union. And so my grandfather on my dad's side worked hard to help build this city, literally. And then I grew up just outside of the city, and then came back in 2018 for grad school and started plugging into the city around issues around keeping children out of the foster care system, working on food insecurity in the city. My background, though, has been working in the humanitarian and disaster relief space for the last 10 years. I really sort of cut my teeth in Puerto Rico during Hurricane Maria, being boots on the ground out there. Hurricane Harvey was out with the LA wildfires, and have worked across Africa, Asia, Latin America, and Jamaica, and the Caribbean.
0: Wow. So let's get into the interview. There's no got you moments here, anything like that. And we've talked extensively for the past week and a half. So share with our viewers on WWDB 860 AM. And for those who are watching me on Facebook, if you see me looking down, I'm also pumping this out to friends on Facebook, to other pages, et cetera. We don't just limit it to here on Zoom or WWDB. So all that being said, tell us why you're running.
2: Yeah, my faith is a big reason why I'm running. I believe love is action. And in the work that I've been in, I've seen that coming together gets more done. I think division is killing us in this country, where we're fighting and constantly talking about who we're fighting against rather than talking about what we're building for. And we need to be building together a better future. And it's going to take all of us. We have a lot of systematic issues here in our nation, here in Philadelphia. And it's going to require systematic solutions where we're going to need bridge builders and people who are willing to create partnerships to get things done. I saw firsthand in disaster zones what happened when communities came together and worked together. I also saw firsthand what happens when people don't work together. I share often a story about when I was in Jamaica day 8 after Hurricane Melissa and how it took, because of decisions made in D.C., 10 days before we actually had food to drop out of the helicopters into communities that were starving. Even here in Philadelphia and some of the middle schools that I volunteer in, a lot of those children have lost their food benefits. 1 in 3 children in Philadelphia are food insecure, which is crazy to think in a city like ours that happens, but it does. And so I'm running to work together with people to make sure that we can actually have actions and results instead of just talking about things because the issues are too pressing.
0: Wow. Wow. I know Johnson's going to chime in. I want to ask a question. You talked about systematic issues. What are systematic issues that residents in Philadelphia, especially in the 3rd District, is encountering, and how would you address those systematic issues as congressman of the 3rd Congressional District?
2: Sure. So I think the biggest issue that every single American is dealing with right now is affordability. Like, I'm sure whether you're going to fill up your car at a gas station, the affordability hits you in the face. Whether you're going to the grocery store, the affordability hits you in the face. Everywhere you turn, everything is getting more expensive and progress is hurting for folks in a lot of ways where it's hard for them to get ahead. What I would love to see as a member of Congress is eliminating the benefits cliff. And what we mean by that is instead of a family, as they're progressing, losing all of their benefits from the start, we stair step it so that they're able to actually climb out and build a better life for themselves. So that's what we call rewarding work and ending the benefits cliff. The second issue that we think about in Philadelphia is stable housing. There are some children in Philadelphia who will move 4 times before they hit the 4th grade. And then we wonder why they can't succeed in school, why they have emotional and mental health challenges. It's because they don't have a stable spot to live. So we need to really make sure that we're addressing affordable, sustainable housing that people can stay in. And the affordability issue keeps them in that house once they are in it. And then the last thing is education is the highway to the future. Right now in the city of Philadelphia, over 50% of our adult population is functionally illiterate, which means that we need to really start investing and thinking creatively about how we're working with the schools to make sure our future is set up for success. Wow. At the end of the day, I believe each person has immense value. Each person has dignity and each person has an incredible future in front of them. But as folks who are leading and serving those communities, it's important that we set up the systems in place so that they can succeed and flourish.
0: Wow. I have some flurry of questions and everything. Johnson, any questions you want to ask, man?
1: I think we take it for granted that people know what the 3rd District encompasses. And please tell me what the 3rd District encompasses. What sections of the city are you going to represent? And so that everybody knows who they're voting for. Because a lot of people hear 3rd District, they don't even know what district they're in.
2: Sure. Yeah. No, I think that's a great point. So the 3rd District is at North Philadelphia, west of Broad Street. It's West Philadelphia, parts of Southwest, parts of South Philly, parts of Center City, and it's the Northwest as well. So it's a lot of Philadelphia. It's a lot of Philadelphia.
0: Wow, Johnson.
1: Now, each of those areas have their own unique problems. Each of them do. Depending, and growing up in Philadelphia all my life and growing up in South Philadelphia all my life, you talked about affordable housing in areas of especially South Philadelphia, quote unquote Center City and other places like that. We've experienced and still is experiencing tremendous gentrification, which has caused

0: gentrification, and understanding if you said something about education. I just want to make very clear. We're dealing with now the school district of Philadelphia closing schools in neighborhoods. And so you have and most of them are, a lot of them are in your district. So explain that. I lose my house, my kids lose their school, and we lose services. Wow. How can you help us?
1: Yeah. Yeah, I think that that's a really, one thing I really appreciate, Mr. Johnson, that you brought up is the need that each community is actually different. And I would argue that each community has an idea of what they need because they have a long-lasting history. When I worked in different communities across East Africa, in Latin America, or the Caribbean doing long-term development, we would actually take a year and a half to listen to the community before working with them so we could understand the intricacies of what's actually involved there. Now, we don't have a year and a half, but we do need to sit and listen before we start leading. So I think it's so important that we engage with community leaders to say, what are the particular issues that you're facing? Maybe it might be tangled titles where a family does own a house and they actually don't know who has the title. So when the elder in that family dies, the three generations in that house don't know how to keep it. We see that that's a major problem that we see across here in Philadelphia. Maybe it's that somebody owns a house, but they actually can't keep up with the actual maintenance of the house. So the house is actually crumbling while they're living inside of it. We see this all over the district as well. It's really thinking about what are the different types of problems that the communities face and different types of solutions to do it. One thing that we noticed, and I'd be happy to send you the spreadsheet, was there were hundreds of millions of dollars that the federal government had earmarked for Pennsylvania that did not make its way back to Philadelphia over the last couple of years. What needs to happen is there needs to be strong relationships between communities and the folks representing them at federal government. And that's why conversations like these are so important, to connect with community leaders and let people know, did you know that there are these small business loans? Did you know that there's actually ways to get utility assistance from the federal government? Did you know? And this is not only how you know, but this is how you connect to it. Because the people in the third, it's one of the poorest districts in America, right? There's a lot of challenges there. And so we need to work really closely with the community leaders to address it. I think the low-hanging fruit is connecting the already available federal dollars that are already, have already been spoken for to the community. But it's also working with the private sector, working with the educational institutions and the health institutions, and saying, back to the systematic problems that we have. Systematic problems require systematic solutions and multiple stakeholders to actually achieve those results. So government can't do it on its own. It's going to take an attitude of working together to make those things happen.
2: Wow. So let's do this. We're going to take our 30-second station break on Conversation Unplugged on WWDB 860 AM. And after our 30-second station break, we're going to come back and continue unplugging this interview with Dennis Mahoney, independent candidate running for the United States House of Representatives in District 3 in Philadelphia. Let us take our 30-second station break at this time. Hi, this is Reverend Dr. Wayne M. Weathers. Not only am I the radio show host of Conversation Unplugged, but I'm also a life coach with BFG LLC. BFG means Bound for Greatness. As a life coach, what I do is I coach people to the goals and objectives that they would like to obtain. Whether you're a business entrepreneur, whether you're just trying to figure out certain things in life, utilize my services. 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Let's have a consultation so I can be your life coach so that you can achieve greatness that you're bound to get. Take care. We're back on Conversation Unplugged on WWDB 860 AM. Don't want to keep telling everyone week after week. We've had a technical difficulty with my TV show that's supposed to be launching on Preach the Word Network called Pulpit Talk. I really hope to have a definitive date next week. I'll be in conversation with, and it's not bad. It's just, hey, it's a new show. So we're just trying to iron out the differences and things like that. I can't wait for it. Pulpit Talk. Behind every pulpit, there's a story. Johnson, I want to thank you for not saying the reason why I got sick, because the Eagles lost on Monday. It's kind of ironic. They lost on Monday.

0: Monday. I went down on Tuesday. So thank you for not trying to rub my face in the dirt of this of defeat. I think you're getting ready to do it now. So you got about 15 seconds to go ahead and do it, bro. You, the mayor of South Philadelphia, but a Minnesota Vikings fan. Talk to me, bro.
1: Well, you know, I'm just going to say this. Everybody can't win. And y'all definitely did Monday.
0: You know what?
1: Y'all got killed. Y'all got crushed.
0: Get off the mic, man. You know what? You're officially off this. You're officially off this. You're officially off this radio show, bro.
1: Oh. Hey, but Dr. Weathers?
0: Yeah, yeah.
1: There is this purple team that's 3-0.
0: For now. For now.
2: The thing I love about the beginning of the season is everybody thinks they're a champion. You know, everybody thinks that they can make it.
0: Yeah, yeah. So, Johnson, I ain't got no trash in the trash can to talk.
1: But, you sure don't.
0: But the minute I get some trash in the trash can, I'm going to get funky. That's all I'm going to say. I'm going to get funky. Going back to the interview. So let's talk about the low-hanging fruit. You are an independent candidate in a Democratic city going against a Democratic primary winner, Chris Rapp, a progressive Democrat, who I guess you can say he's the Ali of the progressives. He shocked the world because everybody thought, because I worked on Senator Sharif Street's campaign, we all thought Sharif Street was going to win. And that's no slight to Chris Rapp or anything like that. We don't do that here on this radio show. With all that being said, an independent candidate in a Democratic city going against a progressive Democrat, how do you view this as, do you view this as an uphill battle? And just for the record, Black Clergy of Philadelphia Vicinity Political Outreach Coalition is the PAC of Black Clergy. We endorsed Dennis Mahoney, and I'll share the reasons why towards the end of the show, although, you know, I'm not speaking on behalf as the chair. I can share with you why. But it appears what folks say, you have an uphill battle, definitely with Chris Rapp's victory and everything. How do you view the political landscape when you're going up against someone who won in the Democratic primary, which everyone believes is going to be the person who's going to represent District 3, and that is Chris Rapp?
2: Sure. I think the reality is it an uphill battle? Absolutely. Philadelphia has been a Democratic city for many years. But the people in Philadelphia, particularly in District 3, have been hurting for many years, too. We've been one of the poorest large cities in America for the last 30 years. People have real problems that haven't been addressed by either party. Mm-hmm. And people are hungry for something different. Right now, 67% of Americans view themselves as independents. They feel like both parties have sort of left them, that they haven't left a political party, but both parties have gotten more and more extreme. And what we need right now is people to come together and work on the problems that we have. This summer, to get even on the ballot, we went out and got over 19,000 signatures. We needed over 6,800 signatures just to even get on, but we knew that there would be a high likelihood that we might be challenged. So we went out there and we got over 19,000 signatures, and it was the youth of North Philadelphia and the youth of West Philadelphia that worked every single day to make that happen. It wasn't like this was something where when the youth are waking up at 6 o'clock in the morning to go and stand on the train side and say, would you sign this petition so that we can actually have a change? And over 19,000 people say, yeah, we're going to sign because we feel like both parties have left us. I think that's indicative of what's happening. I also think if you look at the turnout on the primary, less than 22% of Philadelphia's voting population came out and voted, which tells me that people feel like, what's the point of that? And I think it's because they need a different option. They need somebody who says, I'm going to work for you, not for a political ideology. As an independent, you're tied only to representing the people of Philadelphia. You're only tied to the issues that are facing the people of Philadelphia. The one thing that I am most excited about is when we win, we will be the most influential seat in Congress because we would be the first independent elected in the last 70 years in the House of Representatives. What that means is that both sides will have to earn our vote, that you cannot take Philadelphia's vote as just another Democratic vote that you can don't have to play and work with them on, which allows us to have more leverage to bring more resources back to Philadelphia. I think it's amazing that on the 250th anniversary of our nation, that something new is actually brewing in Philadelphia and that we could be the birthplace of the independent movement. And so that's why I would encourage everyone to come out and vote for your independence, join the independent movement. And it doesn't matter if you were a Republican or if you were a Democrat or whatever you were, or if you always were an independent, you're welcome to be a part of what we're doing here.
0: Wow. Hey, I have a question on our Facebook page, WWDB 860 AM Facebook page, from our fraternity brother, Alan Daniels. Alan Daniels, he asked two questions. The first question is the following. What are your plans to address high electric bills for homeowners as well as lifetime renters? And then I'm going to ask the second question after the first question is answered. I don't want to pepper you with both of them at once.
2: Sure.
0: So again, what are your plans to address the high electric bills for homeowners as well as lifetime renters?
2: Yeah. So I think with that, there are a lot of utility assistance programs that are available that people don't know about that we need to connect to communities. That was part of the group that I was talking about earlier about the over $900 million of federal funding that we have not been accessing as a city that was earmarked for Pennsylvania. So I think that's the number one low-hanging fruit. And then you can start working with, you know, in the disaster relief space, we come in, we address the problem immediately, and then we start working for long-term solutions. Then we can start working on the long-term solutions of why is electricity so expensive here in Philadelphia? Are there different things that we need to be doing or investing in that makes affordability more long-term sustainable? So that's how we would take care of that.
0: So let me add a sub-question onto this question. If elected as candidate of the United States House of Representatives of the 3rd District, I know your seniority would not be robust because you'll be a new congressman if elected, but what are your opinions about requesting, launching, et cetera, however you get through the bureaucracy in D.C., investigating these utility companies for possibly overcharging residents that they are called to serve?
2: Sure. I mean, look, we are called to combat injustice. Our role is to make sure that people are actually doing things the right way. If people are being taken advantage of, particularly poor people in Philadelphia or people suffering in poverty, we need to go and fight that, right? Like that is what being the representative of Philadelphia is you need to stand up for the community that puts you there.
0: Wow. Now, here's the second question Alan asks. He says, do you know about the solar farm programs in Pennsylvania?
2: You know, I've seen some of these solar farms popping up. I would say that's something that I'd be excited to learn more about. And if that is a long-term solution, I think you look and see in some cities where solar has been implemented and it does have a impact, but I'd love to learn more.
0: So I got a whole lot of questions. Johnson, I want to turn the mic over to you, man.
1: In your district, in your district, we talk so much about the disparities, if you will, in especially in around people of color, and they really can't seem to make ends meet and can't seem to get over the finish line. You said something that really sparked my interest. That you said that all this money was given to Philadelphia, and this is the first time I've ever heard about it. Transparency in our elected officials is paramount for if you want to get elected. And right now what you're saying to us is, if I hear you correctly, is that your campaign being independent, that you're not going to be tied to lobbyists and all that type of stuff, but you're going to be transparent with your voters to get them the services that they need. So to explain to our listeners, because, you know, we are a Democratic town, and if my grandmother's listening and she's I've always voted Democrat, but I've never got anything. Tell me, why is it important for you as an independent to shake the tree, if you will, and be transparent at how that's going to how that's going to help me around my kitchen table issues. Because if you talk about it and not be about it, then you're just as worst as
2: I completely agree, Mr. Johnson. So here's what I would tell folks in Philadelphia. Look, we are the bluest district in the United States of America. And when you don't have competition, then corruption breeds. And right now in our city, we have not had a change in leadership for quite some time. And our people have been suffering. The affordability crisis continues to rise. Families in Philadelphia are hurting. Food insecurity is higher than the national average. Different child mortality rates are different. There are some crazy statistics about the level of suffering of people in Philadelphia. What the elected official needs to be doing is connecting those communities to those resources transparently, like you're saying. But that takes relationship with community and being in those communities. And so that's what I've spent my career doing here in Philadelphia, is working with different houses of worship, spending time building partnerships with the school districts of Philadelphia, volunteering in Southwest at Tilden Middle School, being around the city and being in relationship, volunteering at Philly House, the longest standing homeless services in the city, which it formerly was known as Sunday Breakfast Mission, working with small things to make sure that food deserts are having distribution hubs set up in them. It takes being in relationship and being in those communities to know the pain that they're going through, to know what resources to go and fight for them for. And that's something that I feel very proud of the ability and the privilege to serve those communities.
1: Now, last question I have for you real quickly. Well, not my last, but if you're going to go to the House, you're going to go to Congress, you're going to have to explain to the people also how you're going to build coalitions, because you can't do this. You can't do this on your own, being an independent. Sure. But are you willing to build coalitions, even if that means crossing the aisle? If that means crossing the aisle, going to our Republican friends or really what I hear, and I'm looking at something real quickly. You're trying to say, really, and I, no offense, but you're really trying to be the Bernie Sanders of Pennsylvania.
2: Well, I wouldn't call myself Bernie Sanders of Pennsylvania. What I think is, like, let me ask you this, Mr. Johnson. Do you have family?
1: Yeah, I got family.
2: Do you have family you disagree with?
1: Yeah, a lot of them. Go ahead.
2: You still love them?
1: Some of them.
2: Okay. You still talk to them?
1: Some of them.
2: Okay, let me tell you this. I'm one of six kids. Some of them very on the left, some of them very on the right. We still sit around my mother's kitchen table, right? And if my mom calls me and says I have an issue, we all come out there and help her. Because I think what we need to come back to is we don't have to agree with each other to work together. I saw this in Puerto Rico during Hurricane Maria. We're out there with teams from Washington, D.C., one of the bluest areas in the country, and teams from Tennessee. And we were working on the same woman's house, pulling that tree off. And I saw something magical happen when we were doing that. When we were pulling this tree off this woman's house that had been destroyed, people started to realize, hey, we're all in this and we're working together to try to make this better. I think about where we are as a nation and how wonderful would it be if we didn't have to agree with each other to have dialogue, and we didn't have to agree with each other to work together to actually make sure that people in our society are thriving. And I think that's the ethos behind this campaign, is we might not agree on everything, but we believe that you have value and dignity, and we're going to work together to represent you and care for you. If you live in this district, I'm going to represent your needs, and I'm going to work with whoever I need to make sure that the needs of this district are actually addressed, and not just hop on TV stations or anything like that, but actually do the work of building relationship. And that's how you actually get things done.
1: Well, I think that's what young people need to hear. I think young people who notoriously do not vote because they don't think their votes count.
2: Yeah.
1: They don't think their votes count, and they don't think they're going to be heard. And we have older people who just know how to vote D. They don't know how to vote anything else. Mm-hmm. They're just going to vote Democrat because that's what they've been doing. It is time for a change. And so I'm asking you this question because I really need to know. And most of my friends and family and folk live in your district. They live and work in your district. Mm-hmm. We don't want to just see you when it comes time for elections.
2: Yeah. Mm-hmm. I think that, if, yeah.
1: I think that's so important for people to know that their congressman really is someone who's in touch with their community. Could you say a little bit more about that? So as folk go to the polls, they say, I can trust him to be a part of this community, not just someone I elected and goes to Washington and I don't see him anymore until the next election.
2: Absolutely. Absolutely. I think that you've raised such a good point. I think most people don't, a lot of young people don't know who their congressional member is, right? And that's we failed them. It's literally in the name, representative. You are there to serve the people. You are there to represent the people. You are there to care for the people. I think that some practical ways you do that are establishing different things like community advisory groups, setting up calendars of when you're going to be at the different rec centers, when you're going to be talking at the different schools, when you're going to be engaging with the local community. I will say this, people need hope. They need to know that, and people get hope when you're in relationship and when you're in community. So I'll tell people this, I'm going to be out in Mill Creek today talking to folks. If you're out in Mill Creek, come out and see my team. We're going to be out there. I'm going to be in Parkside tomorrow. If you're out in Parkside, come out and say hello to us tomorrow. Tomorrow afternoon, I'm going to be in Roxborough. If you see us out in Roxborough, come say hi. Come chat with us. Tell us about what's going on in your family and your community. We're going to be across North Philadelphia, South Philadelphia, Southwest. The next 30 days, we are going to be out in every single community listening to the needs of the folks out there. So come on out. Talk to us. Share with us. Give us a chance. But most importantly, know we are there to serve you and we're there to listen to you. And that's what we are most excited about. I always think about one of my favorite public servants is William Wilberforce. He was the man. He was the young parliamentarian that committed his life to dismantling the transatlantic slave trade. And it took him 40 years, but he did it in community, working with the artists, the journalists, the business people to change the collective consciousness of the superpower at the time, which was England. That's what we need to do is work together to make a society that we want to live in. And that's why I'm running as an independent, because I believe that Philadelphia is worth fighting for and that we need to love our neighbors and really get back to being this city of brotherly love and sisterly affection.
0: So we're going to go on we're a little bit 3 minutes late. We're going to go on a 30-second station break on Conversation Unplugged. And then we have our other co-host, Reverend Dr. Larry Waltower, part of the greatest fraternity in the world, Phi Beta Sigma Fraternity Incorporated. All right. And then now let's go on our 30-second station break. Hi, this is Reverend Dr. Wayne M. Weathers. Not only am I the radio show host of Conversation Unplugged, but I'm also a life coach with BFG LLC. BFG means Bound for Greatness. As a life coach, what I do is I coach people to the goals and objectives that they would like to obtain. Whether you're a business entrepreneur, whether you're just trying to figure out certain things in life, utilize my services. 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Let's have a consultation so I can be your life coach so that you can achieve greatness that you're bound to get. Take care. We're back on Conversation Unplugged on WWDB 860 AM. The beauty and blessing of switching from, you know, 1 p.m. on Thursday to 8 a.m. on Friday, coming to the radio studio. It's a blessing just to have the blinds up to see the sun cascade in the sky, and you can just see just the city line, you know, the tall buildings and things like that with the sun overshadowing it. Now, you know me, I'm just, you know, imagery is very important to me, and it's just a blessing just to be able to broadcast and just have this scenery. Early, you know, in the morning, it does something to you. It pumps up your day. So it's a blessing. We had Waltower. I had to throw that little jab out there, Dennis. You know, Pastor Johnson, Pastor Robert Johnson and myself, we've been friends since 2006, and we talk a lot of trash. He's part of a different Divine Nine, and so am I. So, you know, we have different football teams, same God, same Christ, but he's been my brother in the trenches since 2006. Going back to, you know, some of the questions, and I wanted to get Larry Waltower was with us, fraternity brother, he dropped off because I know he's driving. You know, there are those who've already predicted your defeat before you even got to the polls. You know, November the 3rd is the primary. They've already predicted your defeat before you even arrive at November the 3rd. if they have already predicted your defeat and everybody has already tagged Chris Rabb as being the next congressman of Philadelphia, why go through with it? And I know some conversations you had and folks have already said, you're going to lose. They literally said, names not going to be mentioned. They said, you're going to lose, waste of time, come back in 2 years, et cetera. Why take on this task if folks have already determined that you're not going to win?
2: I love, and I think the people of Philadelphia, they love an underdog story. I think everybody who's done something that was remarkable in this world, anything that was meaningful, started out dreaming about the impossible. And when you dream about the impossible, it gives you hope. It gives you something to fight for. I think right now, when I look at what the options for Philadelphia are right now, I want to see somebody represent us who is going to actually represent the people of Philadelphia, who's going to care about the people of Philadelphia, and who's going to put their time and effort into advocating and building bridges that not only bring resources back to Philadelphia, but make the United States a place that I am proud to be in, a place where division doesn't have a seat at the table. It's literally in our name, the United States of America. What would our country look like if we were actually united, if we were actually loving our neighbors, if we were actually taking care of the needs? And so I think in life, we all have a next step, right? That's why our whole slogan for the campaign is together serving the city of Philadelphia. Together is such a major part of that, because Philly doesn't need another politician. What we need to do is highlight the public servants who are doing the work. I was just sitting in Mark Huzar's house out in Parkside last week. Mark Huzar has been serving the people of Philadelphia since 1947. That was before my parents were even alive. And she's been serving the city of Philadelphia. But it's time for all of us to do our part and start serving the city of Philadelphia and start loving our neighbors. And so the reason why we're running, even though people tell us it's impossible, is because we need to work together to do the impossible. And that's why I would encourage everyone, if you're tired of the division in this country, if you want to live in a city where we actually care for our neighbors, if you want to live in a country where we fight against division and actually look to see the good in people mm-hmm. and believe the best, then come and vote for us this November. That is the invitation.
0: Wow. There is a progressive movement taking place, not only in Philadelphia, but throughout the country. There's a democratic socialist agenda that is, or platform that's taking place throughout the country. You're running as an independent. What distinguishes your platform and your candidacy from the progressive democratic movement that's taking place, as well as the democratic socialist agenda? And some may say the progressive and the democratic socialist agenda are the same. I would beg to differ slightly. And that's not critical. That's just being objective. I don't want to lump everybody into the same pot. So again, what would distinguish you from, let me add a third piece of that. What would distinguish you from being a Democrat as an independent, a democratic socialist as an independent, as well as a progressive as an independent?
2: Yeah, I think as an independent, you're able to work with the 80% in the middle that actually agree on the same things. I think if you talk to 80% of Americans, they want to make sure that their kids are getting a good education. You talk to 80% of Americans, they're going to want to make sure that their neighbor's not going to bed hungry. You talk to 80% of Americans, they want to know that if they work, they're going to be rewarded for it, and that they can progress and chase the American dream, and that the American dream is actually a real thing. And so I think as an independent, instead of having to take these radical positions, you can be radically pragmatic. And you can say, actually, I will do the unthinkable, which is work with anyone to deliver those results that 80% of the people want, instead of talking about issues that a very loud 10% are talking about. So I think that's the difference between an independent, is you truly are beholden to the people, not to an ideology, you are truly beholden to that 80% of folks that are going to get you in.
0: Wow. Hey, Walter.
1: Wow. Yeah. Wow, that was great.
0: You like, yeah. Yeah, you see why Black Clergy Philadelphia and Vicinity Political Outreach Coalition, we endorse them. I'm a really last 5 minutes of the show, I'm going to share why. Walt Tower, I know you joined us. I know you're on the road in York, PA. Walt Tower, Dennis Mahoney, Pastor Walter, Reverend Dr. Larry Waltower, Pastor Waltower. He's in Central PA, York, PA, to be exact, as one of our co-hosts. Waltower, man, let me just say quick 1 minute sidebar. It was great. Although I wasn't 100% in Harrisburg when we sat as a group of pastors in Bradford's office in Harrisburg. I think we were talking about H. Bill 133, the gerrymandering bill and everything. Yeah. And yeah, you were on the left and I was on the right. And it was a great conversation, but we made sure that the main thing we made remained the main thing. And we also spoke for black and brown people here, and not only in Philadelphia, but throughout the state of Pennsylvania. So, man, I want to thank you for that invite when we went to, you know, Matt Bradford's office. Representative in all respect, Matt Bradford's office. Any questions, any comments you wanted to make, Walter?
3: Appreciate it, man. Always good to have with Brad. I see Robert Johnson. Let's have a moment of prayer for him, you know, come to Jesus moment. My friend. And to the city of brotherly love and sisterly affection, thank you so much, candidate Dennis. I had a chance to hear your platform. I think what I heard, the last statement you said about being an independent, you're beholden to the 80%. And I think that's that, man, that summarizes it, man. That says a whole lot. And I like what you said, because today we're so committed to a party and not the people. And to hear you say that, man, and I'm glad to hear that the clergy is rallying behind you. So, Doc, I'd like to hear more about some of your platforms. I mean, I missed it. I'm not sure how much Johnson heard, but I definitely would love to hear more about, you know, your platform and what you want to do and why you're running.
0: So there's three priorities is reward work. You talked affordable home ownership. If you could educate us on investing in education. Right. Yeah. In education. If you could elaborate on that.
2: Sure. Thank you so much, Dr. Larry. I really appreciate the question. When I think about, you know, some of the challenges that the city of Philadelphia faces, I always keep my disaster relief hat on. You always go and address the immediate problem, but then you think about what is a long-term solution. Education is the long-term solution for Philadelphia. As the child of an immigrant who came to this country, and my mother grew up in very challenging circumstances, it was education that actually unlocked so much for our family. But education alone without exposure doesn't fix the issue. And so what we need to do is have, and we talked about systematic issues, right? Or systematic opportunities even. Philadelphia has a port that we could leverage. If you look at a city like Charleston, South Carolina, they have a lot of high-paying blue-collar jobs because not only do they have an education system that supports that people learning those skills, but it also, they have a global port that provides jobs to those. With the Philadelphia port in the Bellwether District, if you have a congressman who's able to actually work across the aisle and work with different folks, we can bring back projects that would make that port even expand more than it already is, providing more jobs to folks in Southwest Philadelphia, North Philadelphia, and South Philadelphia, and across the region, which opens up those things. So it's education and exposure. Philadelphia School District also has been underfunded for years and years. A recent court case was just passed where it showed that over $1 billion that was supposed to go into the Philadelphia school system hasn't. So we need to think about what creative ways and what levers we have to bring it back, but also what partnerships can we be making with the big sort of businesses in Philadelphia so that they can actually invest in our schools as well. I think we all have a part in these challenges, and it's about making a table where the private sector has a seat, the colleges have a seat, the unions have a seat, where everybody can play a role in helping uplift our students for the future. I think as a member of Congress, the role that we have is to convene and bring people to that table.
0: Wow. Wow. This is great. This is great. Let's do this. 30-second station break, our last 30-second station break on Conversation Unplugged on WWDB 860 AM in the city of brotherly love and sisterly affection. Let's go on our last 30-second station break. Hi, this is Reverend Dr. Wayne M. Weathers. 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BFG means Bound for Greatness. As a life coach, what I do is I coach people to the goals and objectives that they would like to obtain. Whether you're a business entrepreneur, whether you're just trying to figure out certain things in life, utilize my services. 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Let's have a consultation so I can be your life coach so that you can achieve greatness that you're bound to get. Take care. We're back on Conversation Unplugged on WWDB 860 AM in the City of Brotherly Love and Sisterly Affection. Tomorrow, the Pennsylvania Baptist State Convention will have a webinar entitled What to Do If ICE Comes to Your Church. The person who will be doing the presentation is Jennifer Hawk. She is the Director of Advocacy with the Cooperative Baptist Fellowship. Please inbox me for information. It is free. Instead of registering, we will be providing the link for you to jump on. We're not just asking pastors to attend. We're asking, you know, associate ministers, lay leaders, congregants, community, et cetera. ICE is running rampant throughout the United States, and it's time for us to really get educated what to do if they come to our church. So, Dennis, 30 days out as of today, 30 yeah. days is the election. You got the Democratic candidate, Chris Rapp, experienced politician, experienced campaigner. He will bring it from left field to get across the finish line. What are your plans? And I want to reveal everything. You got me?
2: Sure.
0: But what strategic moves are you going to make to provide another shocker in Philadelphia?
2: Well, the thing that I love is, you know, we don't view ourselves as politicians. We view ourselves as public servants.
0: Hmm.
2: And so the posture we take is different than political gamemanship or speaking or these things. We actually believe in going straight into the communities and listening to them and building a bridge through empathy. And so over the next 30 days, you will see me all across the city continuing the conversations that I've been having for the last 10 years in Philadelphia, right? This isn't something like, I'm not new to Philly. My mom grew up here. My dad grew up here. I've lived here. My siblings have lived here. My uncles and aunts have been here. We love Philly. This is our home. And so what it really is, though, is listening and realizing that every neighborhood, as Pastor Robert said, is different and has a different need. It's about going in and meeting people in the pain and in the moment that they're in and having compassion. And I think when we do that and people know that we care about them and that they have value, I know we will get the votes we need to actually make this thing happen. So we're not changing what we've been doing. We will continue to be in the communities. As some folks start coming into the communities now that it's election time, our time is to really stay in the communities that we've been in. And just be there and listen and talk to folks and hear how we can best represent them when we win. And so that's what we're going to keep doing over the next 30 days. And we're excited to continue being in the communities as other folks come in.
0: So Black Clergy Philadelphia and Vicinity Political Outreach Coalition, we voted to endorse, you know, Dennis Mahoney. First of all, nobody put the stereotype out, but there's always a question. What did Black Clergy of Philadelphia Vicinity, it's PAC, you know, because Black Clergy is a 501c3, so I just want to say it's PAC. What did we get from Dennis Mahoney that positioned us to endorse him? First of all, we didn't get anything financially because that's not how we roll, period. But what we did get from him, we got a vision of the direction he wanted to take Philadelphia. Reward work, affordable home ownership, invest in education. We loved the presentation. And I'll be very candid with you. He reached out to us. If we don't hear from you, we can't consider you. That's the bottom line. And that's not a shot. That's just reality. We don't hear from you. We can't consider you. And we have endorsed candidates in a primary who didn't win, but went around. And that candidate who we didn't get our endorsement in the primary came back and got our endorsement for the general election. Case in point, Fetterman. That's a whole nother story. He got our endorsement in the primary. He did not get our endorsement in the primary, but he got it in the general election. So we were very impressed. We were impressed with working across the aisles. We were not only impressed with the agenda, but we was also impressed with the passion. It wasn't a front. There's some people that come to you with buzzwords, taglines. They don't mean it. It's a script, and they just keep repeating it over and over to try to impress, just to get an endorsement, but they're not really genuine behind it. And that's what we got with Dennis. And so I just want to say, you know, we are arranging a press conference and everything. Once I get through tomorrow and some other projects and everything, going full throttle into it and everything of that nature. But it was a blessing and it was an honor to be able to, as the chairman of the Political Outreach Coalition of Black Clergy in Philadelphia Vicinity, it was an honor to bring it to the committee so that we could vote to endorse. And so, and this isn't a shot against Chris Rabb or anything like that. We don't have anything personal against, you know, political relationships are transactional. You got me? It's not personal. But if we don't hear from you, we can't consider you. Johnson, as we close out, Walt Tower, as we close out, we got 3 minutes left. Share your thoughts, Johnson. Share your thoughts, Walt Tower. And we'll have some final thoughts from Dennis Mahoney. Johnson's coming off his mic here.
1: I think that part of the thing that we got to understand is that Philadelphia is a city of underdogs. And just when they count you out is when the good people stand up and they vote for their own best interest. I was very, very, very, very bolstered by what I heard today. And despite of whoever you're running against, I believe that the message will lead to the movement. And the movement will be that thing that will take, that will bring people together to vote, not for party, but for their own best interest.
0: Yeah. Thanks, Johnson. Thanks. Walt Tower. Walt, man.
3: Doc, hey, man, I was very impressed. Thank you so much, Doc, for joining us today. Candidate Mahoney. You are a breath of fresh air. I can see why you got the endorsement. You remind us of what politics used to be.
0: Yes.
3: For the people, giving a voice to the voiceless and standing up for the least, the lost, the left out, and the left behind. I'm not in Philly, but man, I appreciate you. I'm praying for you. And Doc, I'm just glad to be a part of this conversation. And thank you. Hopefully, he can come back again before.
0: Yeah.
3: Election, because I think his voice needs to be heard.
0: Wow. Hey, Dennis, some closing words, and I'm going to do some closing commentary, and then we're going to close out our radio show.
2: Yeah, I just want to say thank you, gentlemen, and for the listeners. It was such a gift to be here. At the end of the day, it's not about a single politician. It's not about a single public servant, but it's about who do we want to be as a nation? What story do we want to tell as a city? Do we want to keep doing the same thing and getting the same results? Or do we want to have hope for a better day when we all came together and said, we're not going to stand for this anymore, and we're going to put the people of the United States of America first over all things? And so it's just a gift to be with you all. I just am so excited. And here's my promise to the people of Philadelphia. I'm here to serve you. I'm here to work for you, no matter who you are. And so when you see me out in your neighborhoods, please come up and say hello. Because if we all love one another, we can move this city forward. So thank you, gentlemen. I really appreciate the time. And this was such a gift. Let's continue doing the work together.
0: Sure. Dennis, man, thank you for coming on Conversation Unplugged. Real talk, real issues, real change. 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Rather, regardless of what generation you are part of, exercise your right to vote. Conversation Unplugged is very happy that we had Dennis Mahoney on, and we really appreciate you coming to talk to us. So we're going to unplug until we're able to plug back in next week. Next week is not guaranteed, so cherish every breath, every moment of life that you have, because the life you have today may not be the life you have at the end of the day. If nobody told you that you are loved, we love you, and we pray that you experience God's love throughout not only the day, but throughout your life. So thank you for listening to Conversation Unplugged. My name is Reverend Dr. Wayne M. Weathers. I'm going to unplug and look to plug back in next week. Take care. God bless. 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

0: Lex, you look absolutely dashing in that purple tie. Ready to harness the world?
1: You bet, Daisy. I'm ready as I'll ever be. And might I say, your purple tie really pops with your vest.
0: Thanks. I almost went with a cape, but didn't want to come across as pretentious.
1: Nonsense. Anyone in our line of work should rock a cape.
0: You might be onto something, Max.
1: Phew. So here we go. First day on the job. You've got this, right?
0: Right. Don't forget, we both graduated from Dogs, Inc. with honors.
1: Which means I can guide my human around a busy city with ease.
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1: I hope my human is kind and loving.
0: And I hope mine likes wet kisses and zoomies.
1: Ready to make a difference?
0: Born ready. Let's go.
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13: And good morning. Welcome to the Bishop Mary Show. Today is Monday, September the 28th, 2026. And I am here with...
14: And Brother Marcus, the element of inspirationalist. And you know what we need to do today, Bishop Mary? We need to give everybody the best of the Bishop Mary Show.
13: So we're going to be replaying the show that was on September the 14th for you today. It is going to be with Dr. David Oxman talking about transplants and then the gift of life with that. And
14: the greatest chef in all America.
13: Of course. And she's my soror.
14: That part
13: don't
14: right
13: play
14: there.
13: Play with it. None other than Chef Val Knight, who will be sharing some good points, giving us some good nutritional keys and making us better.
14: Yeah.
13: So we certainly do hope that you will enjoy our show today, and we will see you live next week right here on the Bishop Mary Show.

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1: But relevant.
0: She's an absolute professional with a homegirl feel. Welcome to the Bishop Mary Show with Bishop Mary Foy Palmer, where she will discuss both religious and secular topics with various guests from all walks of life. So thanks for tuning in to the Bishop Mary Show. And now, here's Bishop Mary.
2: And top of the morning to you. Good morning, good morning, good morning. We are so grateful that you are here. We're sorry that we're starting just a few minutes late, but we're thankful to God for being here safely. And we're grateful to have our guest live in the studio with me, Dr. Oxman. And Brother Marcus is joining, I believe, us online. And I'm trying to pull up some info while I'm also doing three different things all at once. Oh, he is there. Okay. All right. Good morning. Good morning. Good morning. Amen. I was looking to see you, but God bless you. We're thankful for this show. We're going to get right to it. Of course, we're going to be hearing from Sports Talk Terry on the Eagles win. I am wearing my shirt. Hey, Saquon Barkley. Yes, I promise that every win that they win, we wear our Eagles gear.
3: How about when they lose?
4: Can you guys
2: hear me? Well, when they lose, I might still be a fan, you know, because you still have to show support even when things aren't always right. But we'll talk about that later. And certainly we want to, of course, give credence and take a moment to pause for those who suffered 9/11, which was our 25th anniversary of celebrating when, not celebrating, but celebrating those who put their lives in danger to protect those who were lost. Yes. 2,977 people died with the Twin Towers, but additional 4,000 or so people have died from the effects of Ground Zero. And so this was a big year, 25th anniversary, all kinds of celebrations. I was at the one at Mount Airy Church of God in Christ. If you need to see it on Facebook, please go back and look at it. Fabulous concert, wonderful remarks. And of course, we were happy to honor those who are our first responders, police, fire, EMTs, ER docs and all, and those that were able to provide those services to those in need. So we thank God for the survival of 9/11 and that our nation is still here. Come on, somebody. And we're not still feeling the entire effects of war. So we're going to get right to it. But I like this song, but I did it by the greatest of all times, Stevie Wonder. Come on here, because we usually do Red Hot Chili Peppers for the doc here. But I figure we might want to hear a little Black Soul on this one this morning. Here we go.

0: Hey. Do you reach a higher ground? Hey.
1: I know.
0: That song by Stevie Wonder. Of course, we know that it is Red Hot Chili Peppers.
2: Well, it was Stevie first.
0: I know it was Stevie first. Always. But, you know, Red Hot Chili Peppers decided to do their little version of a different hue. But it wasn't bad, though. They was jumping all around a lot more than Stevie was. Higher ground, but we are grateful to have live in the studio with me today, Dr. David Oxman. We have our medical moment with him today.
2: Pleasure to be here, Mary.
0: Absolutely. And we're so grateful that he is here talking about something very, very seriously, transplant.
2: Right.
0: And the gift of life. We, I have in my congregation one person who got a kidney transplant is doing very, very well. So I'm grateful to God. And then I have some dear friends that were waiting on kidney transplants, which seems to be the primary one that I'm hearing about,
2: right.
0: Who have been waiting 10, 11, 12, 13
2: right?
0: years. And I know one young lady who had a transplant. Everything went on for 4 years. Then she rejected. And she had to get a second one. And she seems to be doing well. So it is a necessity. And it does not always mean that someone has to die, right?
2: That's right. And we could talk about live donor transplantation. I think the reason why I wanted to talk about this this subject is because, you know, transplantation is it's not just a miracle of modern science, but there's something miraculous on a personal level about transplantation. It's about incredible acts of generosity and about the connection that people have between others, including people that they'll never meet in their life. So it's, I think it's miraculous on a scientific and on a spiritual level as well.
0: Absolutely. And for those that do give the supreme sacrifice, why is it so necessary for people to be organ donors?
2: Well, there are millions of people, like you described, waiting on the transplant list. And while there is, like for kidney transplants, people can receive kidneys from living donors, the vast majority of transplants are still received from people who have died. And before they died, have made their wishes known that they would like to help others, if possible.
0: So when you hear the phrase gift of life, to you, what does that mean as a doctor?
2: Well, you know, I've been on both sides of this equation, right? Every day I take care of people who would not be alive if not for the generosity of someone else to take a tragedy and turn it into something meaningful. And I have been also at the bedside consoling families who have lost a loved one, sometimes under the most tragic of circumstances, and have found in that moment an opportunity to make something meaningful of that tragedy. So when I think about the gift of life, I think of someone taking that moment of tragedy and turning it into something meaningful.
0: Absolutely. Mm. How are you able to, you know, you said you're at the intersection.
2: Mm-hmm.
0: Have there been times where a patient was not an organ donor, but the family could then decide to be a blessing to those in the waiting?
2: Right. In this country, people need to designate before death that they would like to be an organ donor. But many people have never made that decision in life. And often we will turn, and not necessarily me, the doctors, but the people in charge of the organ allocation, will ask them, you know, what were this person's values? Do you think if they were able to know what was happening right now in this moment, do you think they would opt for donation? So while I would recommend to everyone who's listening, who wants to be an organ donor, to make those wishes known on your driver's license, but also tell your family what your wishes may be.
0: Mm. Now, there is a time where someone can be brain dead, and families are hoping for them to wake up and be able to come back. And that seems to be kind of a roller coaster kind of ride because it's my understanding, having been in the room where they say there's no activity, they've done all the tests and there's no response, and pretty much the machine is keeping them alive. Sometimes it's hard for people to accept that.
2: How can
0: you help them to feel like, although their loved one has transitioned, mm-hmm. in medical terms, not yet because the machine. Mm-hmm.

0: we have things like ventilators to keep people alive, we have this thing called brain death, which I want to make clear is the most devastating kind of injury to the brain. There are lots of people who may suffer serious injuries to the brain, but brain death is its category in and of itself, where in effect, all brain activity has ceased, including the very basic functions of the brain in the part of the brain we call the brainstem that allows people to breathe. So this subset of brain injuries is one that we can say without a doubt no one can recover from. The thing of it is that people, if they're in the hospital when they are brain dead, they still have their heart beating. Mm-hmm. And this can be incredibly disorienting to a family. How can you say my loved one has passed? I'm looking at them. Their heart is beating.
1: Mm.
0: Air is being blown in and out of their lungs. I don't quite understand. And that can sometimes be a hard concept. I think you can explain it on all different kinds of levels, depending on what kind of explanation people are looking for. But I think on the most basic level, you can explain that this is a case where beyond any certainty, someone is not going to wake up from.
1: And because people see the heart beating, the mm-hmm. breathing,
0: mm-hmm.
1: they have a sense that they're still here.
0: That's right.
1: And it's very, very, I've been in the room when people have finally said, you know, there's nothing else you can do. Of course, a lot of times it's a decision of the insurance company because that's a very expensive time when someone is on life support. And I've been there when, you know.
0: I'm gonna push back on that.
1: Okay.
0: Insurance companies have done a lot of things, and we can do a whole show on insurance companies. But I will say that this is a situation where money is absolutely not involved. And I also want to make something else clear. As an ICU doctor, there is a bright line between the doctors taking care of your loved one and the people involved with the organ donation. Completely separate, right? And that's important because you don't want to believe that your doctor has somehow kind of split loyalties, is thinking on the one hand, well, they're taking care of my loved one, but they're also, you know, eyeing up their kidneys or something for somebody else. There's a complete...
1: We have seen enough horror movies.
0: Exactly right. There is a complete separation. And I've been in some situations where I even got a little bit irritated with the organ procurement people because, you know, they need to stay away. And I am taking care of that patient and their family until the very end. And that is my sole responsibility.
1: That means you're a great doctor. I'm just going to say that. We can give him a hand because not everybody is like that. You know what I'm saying? And I know that for a fact.
0: Absolutely.
1: They're eyeing up your kidneys, or eyeing up your liver. What about those eyes? Right. You know.
2: The interesting part is a lot of times people are afraid to put their information as I want to be a donor because of that reason. Like maybe something's going to happen to me or, you know,
0: exactly.
2: Some group of people are watching. They're looking at my license and they're running through a system, you know, because you hear about that all the time. I'm not going to sign nothing to give my eyes, my heart, my lung, my nothing. And so, you know, is there a myth behind that for those of us that, you know, kind of, you know, lean towards that?
0: Well, I was just about to take out my own driver's license right here, but I think it's a little bit small to say.
2: Don't show your address.
1: Yeah, no, mine is. I got one.
0: No, absolutely, it's a myth. Now, it's a myth born of suspicions that have, some credence to it. Right? There are reasons why people don't trust medical institutions, particularly people who have been felt somehow betrayed by them. So when I hear that, I'm not saying that's crazy for people to feel that way, but I will say that's absolutely, absolutely untrue. Doctors, nurses, everyone are taking care only of that patient and their family. Now, when

0: we become aware that someone may be at the point where donation is inevitable or going to be an option, that's when the doctors call the organ, and we have to call them by law, right? That's when we call the organ procurement services, and they come in. But again, our activities are completely separate.
1: Okay.
2: I have another question for you.
0: Yeah.
2: You know, many people, they believe that they may not qualify to donate their organs because of their age or medical history. How can someone become an organ donor, and what determines whether, you know, someone's organs can be used?
0: That's great. That's a great question, Brother Marcus. What I would say is, unless there are some chronic conditions that may make it unlikely that you're going to be an organ donor, but I would not try to make that decision yourself. If you are, if this is something that you want to do, I would make that designation. And when the time comes, the doctors, the organ procurement services will assess whether it's safe. Obviously, like, let's say you had a very weak heart, your heart probably wouldn't be able to be donated, but that doesn't mean that other organs may not be.
1: Oh, great. So,
0: yeah.
1: Now, for those that are, what happens when organ donations occur, when a doctor declares a time of death? You see it on all the medical shows, you know, Chicago Med and them.
0: Right.
1: You know, time of death, 1742, you know.
0: Right.
1: And when someone is declared TUG, how much time are the organs viable?
0: That's a great.
1: To be able to be used if they're an organ donor.
0: So this is why the majority of organ transplants happen after someone is declared brain dead. Because when someone is declared brain dead, their heart is still beating. The blood is still pumping to their liver, to their heart, to the kidneys. So, but nonetheless, they are legally dead the same way someone whose heart has stopped would be legally dead.
2: Oh, so that's interesting.
0: So at that time, you know, after, of course, the family is ready, that patient is taken to the operating room and the organs are removed. And the reason why they can do that ethically is because the patient is already, quote unquote, dead. So the removal of the organs is not causing the death. That's one of the, it's one of the rules.
1: That's one of the rules.
0: That you can never.
1: Brain death.
0: Yes, exactly right. There is another way to donate. It's called donation after cardiac death, where maybe you have a devastating brain injury, but it's not so bad that we can call you brain dead, but it's clear and the family has made a decision that continued life support is not desired. In that case, the patient is taken to the operating room. They're taken off the ventilator and we wait until the heart stops. And in that situation, there may be limited time to harvest the organs.
1: So if someone tragically is killed in a car accident, and they're considered deceased, you cannot use those organs for organ donation because usually they're extricated and then they're transported to the hospital for a more formal declaration of death. But you can't use those organs even if they are an organ donor.
0: There are some things like lenses from your eye that can be donated at any time. But the other major organs, that's right, they cannot be used.
1: Okay.
2: I have another question for you. What is one important step that every listener can take to learn more about organ donation and potentially, you know, giving someone else the opportunity to live a healthier life or a longer life?
0: I would direct people, you know, in this area, we have this wonderful organization called the Gift of Life, which is... You know, they don't only take care of families that are suffering this tragic loss and taking them through donation, but they also take care of people awaiting transplantation. Mm. And, you know, if you go on their website, there are some beautiful stories. I was just looking at it the other day. There was a story about a man who received a kidney, and then his son, unfortunately, died and became an organ donor. So the organization is about both sides of that story. And I think it can tell, if you go to the Gift of Life website, they can tell you a lot about the facts related to transplantation, as well as some of the stories of people who have been on both sides of that equation.
1: So could you briefly share one heart, one story you can remember in your, of course, it's more prominent with you in the ICU or the ER, where you saw that kind of a handoff where it was a glorious moment?
0: Well, you know, I think one thing that sticks with me, you know, every death is a tragedy, Bishop Mary, but the death of a young person is a special tragedy. And unfortunately, in this day and age, we're seeing too many young people who have died of deaths related to drug overdose.
1: Oh, wow.
0: And you see a young person there who in every way has a young and healthy body. But sadly, because they had a cardiac arrest, their damage is devastated beyond all repair. And so you can imagine how emotional that is with the family.
1: Of course.
0: And I've seen several cases where families have, in the midst of that overwhelming tragedy, decided to try to make some meaning out of it.
1: Wow.
0: And, you know, and then I get a letter in the mail from the Gift of Life. And it tells me, it doesn't give me names.
1: Right.
0: But they say, you know, your patient so-and-so has, you know, basically saved 3, 4, 5 people's lives with that gift.
1: Wow. That's kind of gets a little tickle in the throat because even though it was their loss, somebody else gained. And that is probably one of the best ways. I have seen, of course, I don't think there's any time if anyone goes online that you haven't seen what they call the honor walk. For those who have probably been there for a moment and the family has finally decided now to donate their organ. And it's so heartwarming to see all of the staff lining up with the families.
0: You've seen that in the hospital.
1: I have seen it.
0: It's an incredibly moving. Moving
1: it is,
0: experience.
1: If you don't have no feeling, you will definitely have after that. I've been there when they said pray over the body, and now we're walking with the parents, family, lives, or whomever, to that door where you know they're going into the operating room to donate their organs. It is heroic.
0: I was thinking, you know, miracles is more your department than my department. But I will say that I certainly, when I see moments like that, it feels miraculous. The connection that we all have to each other.
1: And what I've saw, even with that particular family, they wanted to meet two parts of the person's work were shared. And they wanted to meet the recipients.
0: Yes.
1: And they met the young man who got their son's liver. And, you know, they have a bond that will last forever. And the mother has embraced him and said, he's my adopted son. Mm. And they share, and there's a community that comes from that. And they are still together. And then when mom transitioned, he was there and he spoke at her funeral and said, I wouldn't be alive today if her son hadn't given me a life and I didn't get to love her as a mother. And although it was for 5 short years in my life, I will forever be grateful. And it was just, I couldn't even preach. I did preach, but I was, you know, I was trying to, you know, be strong and show all of this comfort, and it was wearing me out. But it was just a wonderful, wonderful moment where they were able to connect. And that just made it a much more beautiful experience. So for those of you that are hearing and listening today and are thinking, what I can do, Brother Marcus already asked the question, you can go to the Gift of Life.
2: Yeah.
1: The website is very easily readable. You can talk with your doctor. You could talk. And then after you talk with your doctor about what you could possibly donate, then you would want to talk with your family and make sure that those things are clear, particularly if it's a time of natural transition or, God forbid, a tragedy where your family has to make the decision because your body is still alive, but your soul is already gone to glory. So we give God praise for Dr. Oxman. I'm telling you, I didn't even look at my phone because everybody's ringing my phone and blowing up with questions. But this is a very important thing, particularly in the African-American community. Mm. And so we want to encourage you, if that's something you would like to do, please continue to make sure that your family and those know of your wishes, your doctors and others, and you're living well in your medical will, whatever the will is, make sure that they know that you are a doctor who is an organ donor, and we are so grateful for that opportunity to be able to do it. As always, Doc brings some of the best things, so we'll see what he's going to bring with us next month, right?
0: I'll start working on it right now.
1: He's going to start working on it right now, particularly over the winter. You know, we got to talk about some chronic things that could go wrong if we're not doing what we need to do for our best life. As always, Dr. Oxman, thank you for your medical moment here.
0: Oh, it's great to be here.
1: On the Bishop Mary Show, live in the studio. And we'll hope that the next time you come, Brother Marcus will be here because we cut up a little bit differently.
2: Yeah, I know. I tell you.
1: We thank God for you. And so don't forget, check out Gift of Life. Thank you, Doctor. We appreciate you so much.
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4: Hundreds of shooting incidents and multiple victims. 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The question is, am I my brother or sister's keeper? Have we considered each other as neighbors? We can wait for someone to come in and save us, or we can save ourselves. 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

0: believe me? Hey, right. What a nice way to start on a Monday morning that has been hectic and crazy, especially here in Philadelphia. But I am hippopotamus happy because we have first time here on the Bishop Mary Show, and not the last, based upon our conversation, the world-renowned Chef Val Knight. We are grateful that she is here, right here on the Bishop Mary Show. Woo!
1: Yes, welcome. Welcome to the
0: and
1: show.
0: Let me tell you why I should be in another color. Okay, because we are blue and white. Actually, I'm her big sister, kind of, sort of, in the Alpha Omega chapter of the finest sorority, Zeta Phi Beta Sorority Incorporated. And she, she's a new inductee into our, and we're just like,
2: I am doing amazing. Thank you guys for having me.
0: Absolutely. Now, Chef, I'm going to ask you just like our old folk would say, who are your peoples? Where's your hails from? Because crime reminds want to know.
1: Mm-hmm.
0: Where were you born?
2: Okay. Wait, who are your mama? Can you guys hear me?
0: Can you hear me? We can hear you. Yes. Can you hear us?
1: Can you hear us?
2: Okay. So, yeah, I am originally from Jersey City, New Jersey. You know, and ironically, I'm not a Jets fan. I used to be a avid Denver Broncos fan. I know that's
1: crazy. All right.
2: Look, people are going to be like, wait a minute, why are you all over the place? Let me move this down to the other side so I can... here we go. So people are going to be like, wait a minute, how are you from Jersey and a Denver Broncos fan?
0: Right.
2: It's just...
0: It stuck with you.
2: Hey, you
1: it
2: know,
1: is what it is.
2: And it just so happened way back in the day, and people remember this. When I say way back in the day, I used to date Ricky Natil. That was one of the three amigos from Denver way back when, him and Vance Johnson and those guys. So that is kind of how that happened. Like, growing up, I wasn't a fan of anybody, to be honest with you. But in my adult years, then I became, because I was dating somebody from Denver Broncos, obviously.
0: Well, kind of makes sense. We understand why you're a Denver Broncos fan. Of course. You got to be there for your man. Well, we understand.
2: You know, growing up, I wasn't, you know what? I played basketball. I wasn't a football fanatic. And now I'm not. Like, so, you know, I can care less who playing.
0: Well, you got to come on. You're too close to not want to be on the green. And you just can't be too close. You know, I know they Jersey got damned. Amen. But we're going to bless God for Philly. And you in Philly enough. Closer.
2: And I'm always in Philly. So that's the thing that's sad. Like, you know, and all my friends are Philadelphia fans, believe it or not. They, you know, even my Jersey folks, that's the whole rivalry. Like, you know, it's all Philly, Philly, Philly, Philly. I'm like, okay. That's kind of... There
0: you go. So now we know you're actually our neighbor. So I'm so glad because it's not too far to get to Jersey City. And you know where we are able to. But now you have transplanted to, I understand, Atlanta.
2: I am now in Atlanta. So I came to Atlanta in 2011, even though when I moved here, I moved from D.C. So I had been to D.C. I moved to D.C. in 1990. In 1990, I moved to D.C., and I was working here because, look, a lot of people that do know this that don't know that, look, if you look at the back of my wall, I am actually, I'm also the CIO for an IT company, and I have been, I was working with IBM and kind of got moved to D.C., but I also was modeling at the same time, so I've been one of those people all over the place until I find my footing. So ended up in D.C. and kind of the rest is history, if that makes sense.
0: No, it makes sense. So now that you are world renowned, because I asked two other chefs that I know. One is a personal chef to the Stars. So he does the Eagles and the Sixers and them. Yeah, I said, you know, Val Knight. Oh my God, she is like fabulous. Do you know her? And I'm like, yeah, like, you know, I got a one-on-one kind of thing going on here. He was like, oh my God, you know, like, I just got to have a sitting and just let her see my stuff one time. I said, don't get yourself all up in a twitch. We'll work on it.
1: Shame, everybody.
0: Because she already got that on lock.
2: You know,
0: but it's like,
2: you,
0: that's
2: it's
0: the
2: crazy.
0: That's the response that I got, that people are very familiar with your name. They know of what you stand for. And so how do you make the transition from CIO and, you know, athlete to, you know, doing other stuff to now coming to a passion? As you said to me in our conversation, a passion of really wanting to cook and helping
2: folks. You know,
0: folks.
2: It's kind of, it's kind of a fluke, to be honest with you. I moved to D.C., and for most folks that don't know, Dr. Dorothy Height, which is another motivation to move to D.C., was my mentor. Mm. So I got taken from my mom, long story short, was introduced to her by Sandra Denise Rouse, which is no longer here. I got introduced into that, I call it that society, if that makes sense, right? Mm-hmm. So a lot of folks came to the little small town that I was living in with my grandparents called Greene County of Utah, Alabama. And that connection, if you will, took me to Selma, Alabama when they reenacted the march in the 70s and 80s. And then I got introduced to Dr. Dorothy Height, Coretta Scott King, and if I've turned my camera around, you can see they're all on my wall. So my history kind of changed as a result of me being taken from my mom, that I just was in I was in company of some amazing, powerful women.
0: Wow.
2: And the motivation also going to D.C. was because Dr. Height was there, and I was a part of the teen group. So you know part of this story. That I was also, you know, I was a Delta debutante, and I was a Zeta debutante. So this whole thing has been full circle, as you know, right?
0: Yes.
2: 40 years in the making, that I go to D.C. and just start meeting people. But then they would come to my house. Like, people like, hey, what are you doing after the show? Because we were doing Black Family Reunion. So most people remember Black Family Reunion. That was on the first African-American gathering, if you will, on the National Monument. So I was working with Dr. Hyde in terms of the council, and I just started meeting people. As I was meeting people, they would come to the house and just have dinner. I was like, hey, I'll cook. And it was just really just like that. So, hey, I'll cook. And then I realized the people that I was cooking for were really considered high profile. But to me, they were just folks. You know, they wanted a good meal. Things was happening in D.C. If you went to Florida Avenue Grill, you was going to get a greasy old, you know, a greasy old piece of fat back. So if you came to my house, we're just going to get some Southern food. But I always twisted my food. Mm-hmm. And that's kind of just how it happened as a fluke. And all those folks that I was cooking for was tell somebody else, hey, we're going to be in D.C. And it just kind of grew. And that really happened around having cocktails and conversation at my house. That was just a simple gathering that kind of now, as you know, has put me in a spotlight of the international side of things. So I tell people, even when people meet me, organically it happened. And I feel like God just aligned me with the right people at the right time. And after 40 years, I'm still doing me.
0: Come on here. That's my sister. If I was there, I would be hugging you. Then we would have to sign. But
2: I know we have to do all of that. You know what I mean?
0: Absolutely. So, you know, and I talked to you about doing a series because we're going to talk about what to do and how to do it in moderation. But yesterday we were talking about particularly about making sure our hormones and things, particularly for our women.
2: Absolutely.
0: Are in balance. Amen. Why don't you talk a little bit about that and the foods that would help, because some of us may be off kilter.
2: Mm-hmm. Well, you know what? I think in part of our conversation yesterday, and I say women and men, right, mm-hmm. that obviously I'm slimmer, right? But I was at 299 pounds. Did not know. I'm here in Atlanta, still traveling, doing me. And I had a heart attack in 2012.
0: Wow.
2: Long story short is that I get rushed to, you know, the typical thing, you get rushed to the ER, they go to start doing assessments, da da da da. And they said, well, you had a silent heart attack. I don't know the difference between a silent heart attack or a massive heart attack. You know,
0: right.
2: I'm not
0: heart
2: that
0: attack.
2: Astute because I'm still, I'm just doing me. You know, I'm doing stuff in the industry, not really taking care of myself, to be honest with you. I knew I was gaining weight. the people around me knew I was gaining weight. But one thing that people that we are afraid to talk to our brothers and our sisters about, as we're gaining weight, nobody's saying anything, right? That we're getting larger and larger and larger in life. But then on the flip side, we're not healthy because something obviously is wrong. As you heard me say previously, I've been a model. So I've modeled with Elite. I've done stuff with Zoya Model Agency. I have been all over the world. And then I'm now in an unhealthy zone. I get rushed, long story short, get rushed to the hospital. And in 2010, I got introduced to Dr. Sharon Bent-Hartley. Again, another event, Mutombo had Caring for the Congo here in Atlanta. I'm at the event at the table that I was sitting at. Dr. Harley was there and we just started talking and we became really good friends. So when that happened, I said, she was like, hey, come and see me. So I'll do the whole thing because you have a heart attack. As long as you're not in that zone, they send you home. So they send you home. No medications. Are you good? Take some aspirin. Aspirin day and keep the doctor away. No. So I see Dr. Harley. First thing she says is, let's do your blood work. And this was in 2014. So we started in 2012. I got a Pelvis in 2014. So 2012, I go to see her, and she starts looking at my numbers like my stuff was off the chain. And any medical doctor would say that there's a range that is called, you know, hey, we do testing out of a million and some Americans. There's a general range. So if you look at your blood work, there's a bracket almost like this. And for most folks, they want you kind of in the middle or somewhere between the left or the right. The thing that she did that was instrumental into where I am today, and we'll talk about a little bit from the health components. She said, as an African-American woman and or man, that those numbers they don't really apply to us. You know why? Because we don't get tested and we're not in the, when they're doing these, I call them experiments, if you will. But we're not a part of the conversation to say that that general number represents 75% of African-Americans. It doesn't.
0: Wow.
2: So what happens is if your numbers are all the way over here, for your body and your makeup, that might be a danger zone. Or if they're too high and they're off the Richter scale. So what she did was she said, hey, for your makeup specifically, I need you in this bracket. And I need you closer to the middle than all the way to the left or the right. So what we found out, what caused a heart attack is a combination of, I was pre-diabetic, didn't know it, because I'm still doing me, you know, eating what I want to eat, doing Val. My T1s through 4s. So most folks say, what are T1s? Your thyroid levels. The T1 through 4 is really where your hormones sit. That is what really, she said, it was off the Richter scale. My numbers were so low in certain areas and high in others. So she was like, let's put you on some thyroid medicine and get you balanced. That was the beginning of the end for me to then start looking at my life really seriously. Because again, I was reckless. You know, most of us are reckless. We're reckless and we don't exercise. We don't drink enough water. We don't eat right. And eating right, as I said to you yesterday, that's subjective. Mm-hmm. Hey, if you want a chitlin, have a chitlin every now and then.
0: yes. Y'all heard day, it live right? On the Bishop Berry
2: you know
0: show.
2: What? Not that's every okay. day. Like we can't have it every day.
0: Right? I know so that's right.
2: Want a little chitlin, a little fried chicken, have it. Because here's the thing. When we deprive ourselves of the things that we want, we crave it even more, right? So that has kind of been my motto of helping people. And I think that is what made me popular with folks because I came in with a different approach. I'm not telling you not to go, you know, you want a cocktail? Hey, double Woodford on the rocks, old fashioned, call me.
0: Go ahead, girl. Go ahead.
2: You know what I mean? But I think what made me popular with folks is the honesty and transparency of me going through life and understanding that you know, it's better on the other side. Once we understand, you know, we're a canvas. And in order to you know, and art is subjective. We all know that, right? Art is subjective in a way that our canvas is unique for us.
0: That's right.
2: My stroke of the brush and your stroke of the brush are two totally different things.
0: That's right.
2: Now, and then we can paint a canvas that looks almost the same, but the footprint, just like our fingerprint, is different.
0: Hey, go ahead, girl.
2: You know what? Me and you ain't going to get along. But so long story short, that's kind of what drove me to then say, hold on a second. I don't know what I just hit. To make my voice heard and to know that I had a purpose greater than myself and understand that I had a purpose greater than myself drove me to really say, who are the most vulnerable African-Americans, period, whether you're woman or man, right? And how could I guide people in a way that being healthy is a cool thing? We could be cool and be healthy, right? Mm-hmm. But also understand that we ain't going to follow the yellow brick road because we don't. But I can at least say, hey, here are the bricks. They don't have to be yellow, but we got to get down the road. And the path to being healthy really drove me to talk about women's health and talk about men's health. And, you know, I'm a cancer survivor. So those things all kind of start driving who I am today. It kind of got me to this platform and why, you know, that international piece just became my voice.
0: Wow.
2: And food was the driver to get me here.
0: My. And food ain't a bad thing. Let's just say that for the record. But I was so happy she could say absolutely. I could eat a little chicken, little fried chicken, little chitlin, every now and then. You know, even the Bible says a little wine for the stomach's sake, but not in excess, because you never do nothing too much. So, yes, every now and then. Now, we would talk about collard greens. And you taught you tuned me onto something I had never thought about. You do not cook them with salt or any kind of pork product, but it's the best tasting stuff that I heard people say they've had it. I haven't had it. I'm waiting on my bowl. You can ship it or I can come get it.
2: You know what? I got you. I got you when I come back to
0: them. But I heard that it's absolutely fabulous. And it's not like tofu and crabgrass. You know what I mean?
2: No, I don't eat tofu. And I try to tell African Americans, stay away from soy products. Soy does not work well with us, our body makeup. So you know what I learned? And then I learned it by doing ceviche. So a lot of what I do is I twist food and I twist the culture of making food, if that makes sense. So what we don't realize is, and like you go to Mexico, we eat shrimp ceviche, we eat salmon ceviche. But it's all cooked with citrus acid that is from lemon, lime, and orange juice.
0: Mm.
2: So I said, well, if it works for this and they don't put seasoning on it, let's try it in our food. A little lemon juice actually almost mimics its citrus. But we don't use natural things to say, hey, let me not put sodium in my food. Let me find a different way to do things, right? Mm. So just like blending your own seasoning. Everybody can blend their own seasoning. You don't even need these big products like I have, a dehydrator. You can do it in the air fryer. You can do it in the microwave. You can do it in the oven. So it's just a blending and infusion of food that really kind of balances it where you don't miss the salt.
1: Mm. Wow.
2: We're just so used to salt, right? Like, I hate to see a salt shake on anybody's table. Like, you grab salt shake, I'm like, no.
0: So is that the white salt or the Himalayan salt? Or there's another one out. Salt, period.
2: Salt is so. Look, Brother Marcus says salt is salt, right? So we get it, that we want to stay away from salt. Salt is not good for us, just like white refined sugars are not good for us. That's why they have brown sugar, cane sugar. There's so many things naturally that we can do. And then you want to be real cute, just get your little stevia, grow it in your own garden, go clip you some, and put it in your tea.
1: Mm.
0: Okay.
2: That's just like putting mint in your tea. You can put lemon balm in your tea. There's so many natural things that we can do that we don't have to always go to the refined things that really keeps us healthy.
0: Wow. Y'all heard a great tip about collard greens.
2: Yeah.
0: Without salt.
2: Hey.
0: And still
2: I'm featured. Look, my little plug. Look, I got a plug. And okay. I'm featured at the Collard Green Festival on the 27th in Atlanta, Georgia. Never heard of it, but they actually have a collard green.
3: Collard greens.
0: Collard greens.
2: They have a collard green festival.
3: Oh my goodness! Is it a competition? Look, just a festival.
2: So look, I'm not in the competition, obviously. I am doing all the VIP services. Of course, I am. Right, I'm doing the VIP service. I was going to be a judge. They was like, "No, chef, we need you to do the VIP services." So I am doing a twist on all things collard greens. We're doing, you know. Red beans and rice, collard green wrap. Look, the 27th, I'm only there for 2 hours. The 27th day is all thing collard green, like collard green ice cream, and I'm doing a collard green infused, just a collard green and peach egg roll. Like, it's just collard greens.
3: What do you think? Wow.
0: I can't.
3: Collard green ice cream.
0: I've got some people saying, I need that recipe. Where's she going to be at? What's going on? They're blowing up my phone. I can't answer it. And I realized that I'm like my producer is saying, you know, rap, because we're close to coming out. But
3: listen, come back.
0: She's coming back. Yeah, because I know we're going to spend 15 minutes on trying to figure out that collard green ice cream.
3: Oh, yeah. We're going
2: to. You know what? When I come back, though, because I've never had it myself.
0: Okay.
2: When I come back, I'll be able to say, look, I can articulate whether it was a.
3: Yeah, gotcha.
2: Like, you know what I mean? Because I'm telling you, when I saw it, I said, wait a minute, collard green ice cream.
0: I'm trying. I'm going to wait to hear from you on the 27th to tell me yes or no. But I'm so glad we have world-renowned Chef Val Knight, internationally acclaimed Chef Val Knight on the Bishop Mary Show for Series 1. So she's going to be coming back with Series 2. We'll try to catch her in the next 4 or 6 weeks so she can tell us about holiday foods and things that are better than what we traditionally get, and then how to get through the winter when we're not quite so busy. Without getting that sedentary stuff in us that will harm us by the time the spring comes, if we survive, don't have a heart attack, and we're still alive. Well, I'm not pushing that on nobody, but still just the same. I'm so hippopotamus happy of my little sister in Alpha Omega chapter of the finest sorority. Yes. And so I'm so grateful you were here. Thank you for honoring this old gray haired G. You made my day today. I'm going to be laughing about them collard green ice cream all day. But those of you that are listening,
2: I'm going to take a picture of it and send it to you.
0: Okay. She's going to send it to us. And of course, we're so grateful. But remember, she'll be back. Just stay tuned. Listen out. And we'll make sure that we let you know in due time. Thank you, Brother Marcus, for joining us. Looking forward to you in the studio next week. And I love you so, so much. Now, remember, this is what Bishop says. If you can't be good, be careful. If you can't be careful, then don't do it, boo. It may not be worth it. And some of us, if we knew then what we know now, we may not have taken on that. Until next week for another fabulous show here on the Bishop Mary Show. God bless you. Be safe and be well.

0: 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And she'll get right back to you. Remember, let the healing begin with you. 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
1: 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We are a 501c3 nonprofit organization that empowers people and families who are dealing with drug and alcohol addiction to solve their problems and help those who cannot. We do it, meaning Mark and myself, through direct advocacy, broadcasting and maintaining a database of recovery centers and related information. And remember, there are no drive-throughs and there are no delivery services to get you into recovery. But what is available are resources to assist you, and we are also here to help. Right, Mark?
2: Yes, sir.
1: before we start, if you're going to hear a lot of coughing, Mark's sick, and I think I was sick. And I had surgery yesterday morning, which we can get into later.
2: Basically, we're a mess.
1: We're a mess.
2: Complete mess.
1: All right. But you have a great story in recovery news, don't you?
2: I do. So 46 businesses in Montgomery County, Pennsylvania, including vape shops, gas stations, and corner stores, face felony drug charges over THC products, reported from the Philadelphia Inquirer. District Attorney Kevin Steele announced the charges on Wednesday. Each business is charged with possession with intent to deliver a controlled substances. Preliminary hearings for all defendants are set for November 9th before Court of Common Pleas Judge Wendy Rothstein. County detectives made purchases at the stores, which were spread over 26 townships, and they bought gummies, some labeled as holding more than 1,000 milligrams of THC, some up to 2,000 milligrams of THC. And finally, you're seeing a gas station bust and smoke shop bust.
1: Well, District Attorney Kevin Steele, who's a friend of our show, he was on 2 weeks ago. He made mention that he was not happy with what's going on in these mom and pop gas stations and whatever else these places are called. And he didn't say it, but Mark, you and I felt he wasn't going to let this go.
2: Oh yeah, and what another thing is, you know, we could see that he's going to do the same thing with Kratom and 7OH. And that's the big worry of mine, is the Kratom and 7OH in these stores. It's actually insane.
1: My question is, this THC, what form is it being sold at in these stores?
2: Delta 9, right?
1: What is that?
2: Delta 9 is the normal THC that you see out there, you know, that you smoked back in the 1940s, you know. Then you also got Delta 8, which is very close to Delta 9. But these are all the THC that's being sold that they busted them for was the stuff that you would get at dispensaries. Now, different products, of course, but some of them they said had packaging that they believe were targeted at kids, which is pretty insane. Colorful packaging, et cetera.
1: I wonder how these proprietors, these owners, their defense would be, you know, we didn't know it was bad. We were buying it legitimately, you know, that kind of stuff. All right, that's a good one. And you know, Kevin Steele is a great district attorney. He's a great guy, and he knows what's not good for this community. That's for sure.
2: He really does.
1: All right, we're going to take our first break. When we come back, as we put out on a promo, we've been doing this for 13 years. We want the audience to call in and give us some suggestions what they want to talk about today. We don't even care what the subject matter is, but call in and at 610-632-8601. And when we come back, Mark, we'll hope we'll get some response from the audience.
2: Yes, sir.
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3: How cool is that? Going to Massachusetts, which has huge opiate issue in the past, right?
2: Yeah, of course it does. Listen, before we start the show, I got a phone call today. I found out about my 10th grade teacher, my 10th grade history teacher, Ray Parzik, who was a tough teacher. And I know he wanted to give me A's, but he just couldn't, okay? Anyway, today he is celebrating 19 years in sobriety.
3: Amazing. It's congratulations.
2: It's absolutely amazing. And the story is so amazing because, you know, he was my teacher. He was the football coach at Haverford High School. He was in football, a big guy, okay? And he wore this Temple University ring that he would hit us in the back of the head with, okay? But we became friends. In 12th grade, we became closer. We did a lot of stuff together we probably shouldn't have. And I was looked for him for years. And then about 15 years ago, he heard about Clean and Sober Radio and reached out to me. And we've been, you know, really close ever since, because the story is so cool. You know, teacher, authority, which I didn't like, blah, blah, blah. And 19 years today, Ray, I hope you're listening or watching. Hi, Jen, his wife. And you are really to be congratulated, because that's a big deal. 19. And let me, even though I wasn't a good student, I calculated how many days he has clean now. 6,935 days, which then translates to 166,440 hours. And, you know, you can laugh at that, but, Mark, you and I know how hard it was to get an hour clean.
3: Yeah, and I mean, think about that, over 6,024 hours. I mean, that's amazing. And I remember you have mentioned him many times in the past. I'm very curious if he calls in to let us know what grades you did get with him.
2: Well, you know, that's
3: confidential?
2: It's confidential and it's sealed.
3: It's sealed,
2: it's
3: okay. Sealed.
2: But if Mr. Parzik, who I used to refer to him, wants to call into the show, he can at 610-632-8601. And again, my friendship is very precious to me, Ray. Very, very precious. Okay. All right, Mark. So let's want to talk a little medical. You're sick. I had surgery yesterday morning. I had cataract surgery. Now everything is very bright. I can see.
3: I know the feeling.
2: Do you?
3: Well, I've never had cataract surgery, but like when your pupils get big enough light flies in and you feel like it's like so bright.
2: But you know what, Mark? And this goes on with me. You know, I've been clean for decades and decades. I couldn't wait to get to this surgery center. Yeah. And I kept saying, when are you going to put the IV in me? When are you put the IV in me? And they put it in, but they put it in my hand, not in here. And I was like, man. Next thing I knew, I woke up.
3: I know.
2: I was robbed.
3: It's way too short. I mean, yeah.
2: I'm going to call the insurance company and not them to pay for this.
3: I'm sure they're sitting there and they're like, why is this guy so anxious to get his medications, right? And
2: It doesn't go away. You know.
3: Totally. I mean, it's you know, and I'm not a big fan of surgery. Yeah, and especially on your eyes. Was that kind of like freaky a little bit, having them go on your eyes?
2: Well, I really
3: eyes?
2: Didn't know. You know, first they numb you with eye drops.
3: Yeah.
2: And then they give you the sedative. And then, you know, it's not deep, like general. But some people can listen. They can hear. I didn't hear anything.
3: Could you imagine if you woke up during the surgery, which, by the way, happened to me. I woke up during surgery.
2: What kind of surgery?
3: Nose. A deviated septum. And
2: they gave you anesthesia and you woke up?
3: And I woke up. I don't know if it was like twilight or I mean, it was. I was supposed to be out. And I woke up and I specifically remember looking next to me and there was a jar of white stuff. And I said to them, is that cocaine? And then I went right back out and was done again.
2: It could have been, you know, my uncle was an ophthalmologist, and in his office, I was too young, he had liquid cocaine, which was to numb your nose.
3: This was white. I mean, it was like the whitest powder, you know, that you could see in a jar. I mean, it probably had nothing to do with cocaine. It was probably, they probably
2: what
3: did
2: do you think,
3: liquid.
2: It was Clorox?
3: I don't know. Something else that numbs out your nose or something. And I got to tell you, though, I as soon as I said that, I don't know what they did, but I was way out again. And it was weird that I remember.

0: right? And it's pretty scary stuff, because I've actually worked with quite a few people that actually went back out because of surgery.
1: You know, this is what I'm going to bring up now is I know it's going off on a tangent, but yesterday a woman was supposed to be put to death by chemical injection. And the story is so horrible. No matter what she did, it didn't work.
0: Twice
1: it didn't work.
0: And it's the first time in history that that would happen. And could you imagine being this lady? Like, she thinks she's done, right? Now it is put off indefinitely.
1: Well, I hope it is. And, you know, whatever she did is horrible. I'm sure of that.
0: Yeah.
1: They said now she probably has brain damage.
0: Oh, is that it? Is that,
1: yeah. But I still feel that this country, and maybe our listeners disagree, it's too punitive. It's too primitive.
0: Yeah, I was talking to my son about this. He actually had to write a paper about the death penalty for young people, right? And there's been instances where there's been people put to death as young as 8 years old. That's what my son was telling me, but this was way, way back, right?
1: Oh, yeah.
0: And but, you know, I'm always of the impression you can't fight violence with violence, right? And you know, I could see like having prisons that are really uncomfortable to as a deterrence kind of thing for people that are murderers and things like that, but like to put them to death hasn't really.
1: Well, there are prisons that are absolutely horrible. You know, 23 hours a day, solitary confinement.
0: Yeah.
1: They're all horrible. But I think it's proven that, unfortunately, I don't think prison is a deterrent. And I also believe that nobody commits a crime and thinks they're going to get caught, or they wouldn't do it. So.
0: I agree with you.
1: You know, nobody's. Look, I know the stuff I did, if I thought I was going to get caught, I would never do it.
0: Yeah. You're exactly right. And you know, crimes, impulsive crimes, et cetera. But, you know, I was also thinking, I'm like, wow, like something really wants this lady to still be alive. I mean, two lethal injections, never happened in history before, and she survives.
1: Now what should happen?
0: I think that they've lost their chance for the death penalty. I mean, I think they should just let her survive at this point. I mean, after putting her through cruel and unusual punishment.
1: If there are any lawyers out there who want to call in, isn't it double jeopardy when you're either, I guess it isn't tried twice or killed twice? Or
0: tried twice.
1: Yeah,
0: tried twice. If you're found not guilty, they can't ever try you again.
1: But if it's a hung jury?
0: They still can try you.
1: Okay.
0: Yeah.
1: All right. If there's any lawyers out there, 610-632-8601. So, you know, what should we talk about today, Mark? What are you thinking?
0: I think we should talk about some good recovery today.
1: All
0: right. Right? Good recovery on a Friday afternoon in October.
1: Yeah. And, you know, for me, this time of the year becomes depressing.
0: Me too.
1: It's darker.
0: I have a light.
1: Oh, you do have a light?
0: Yes, I got a light.
1: Does that work?
0: It does. If you can get them on, like, Amazon and things like that, they have to be 10,000 LUTs, so they have to be really bright, and it's full spectrum lighting, and you're supposed to start using them in September, and you do it for about an hour a day in the morning, like if you're reading the newspaper. They also have like visors that have the lights on it, and I'll tell you what, I mean, seasonal affective disorder is a real thing.
1: How does it affect recovery? It must in some way. The darkness early, the isolation, the, you know, the whole, nobody's outside, you know, you talk about isolation.
0: And, you know, depression, if somebody gets depressed enough, I mean, again, a lot of times they'll go and try to self-medicate. And, you know, generally it peaks around Thanksgiving time for people that have SAD, or it can peak around February. Certain people, it peaks around February. So, it's one of those things where it's very interesting when the light, not enough light is hitting your retina.
1: Yeah.
0: For people have this, they'll start getting very tired during the day and they'll start releasing sleepy time neurochemicals. And so it's interesting because our retina, you know, again, absorbs the light and it sets off our circadian rhythm.
1: What do you think about that, Brad? TJ, what do you think about what he just said?
0: There's a big pause here.

0: Tay, what did he just? Do you know what he just?
1: Guys,
0: I don't know what
1: do
0: he just said.
1: You guys understand?
0: What did he just say?
1: So, see that light up there?
0: Yeah, I see it. Yeah. It's right in my eye. It's okay. So bright since I had the cataract surgery.
1: It's bright, right? And so the sunlight is bright, and when the light hits your retina, it's enough light that you don't produce in your brain nighttime neurochemicals,
2: yes.
1: Right? And so when that light, if we were to turn down the sun and there wasn't enough light hitting the retina, the brain will start releasing this stuff during the day.
0: Okay.
1: Does that make sense?
0: No, it does make sense.
2: We were thinking of...
0: And you actually, you have that condition that you can feel that?
1: Absolutely. And mine's Thanksgiving time. Usually around Thanksgiving time. Now, I went through a lot of things at that time of year. But, you know, there was, I mean, years. It's been good. You know, it's funny. It's been much better since having a family because you don't really have a chance to think about it.
0: Yeah.
1: But I get that, like, when it starts, the days get dark and, you know.
0: Cold.
1: How about you, TJ? You got, does it happen to you?
2: No.
1: You, Brad?
3: Isn't there also, like, vitamin D that's created?
0: Yeah.
3: From exposure to your skin, yes. As well, right?
1: Yes.
3: So it's more than the retina; it's just
1: overall.
3: Sunshine,
1: and it,
2: yeah, like 1 minute
3: light frequency.
1: And you'll notice.
2: No, I lied.
1: Six feet, and you'll notice that if you in the wintertime, you'll notice you go into like a convenience store, and it's like you know it's been cloudy a while, a couple days. You'll notice people usually are like much more quiet and subdued, and then in the spring. And it's a sunny day, you'll notice it when you go out that people seem like they feel better.
0: Mark, when you and your addiction, do you think this played into your addiction at all?
1: That, you know, that's a good question.
0: Are you just aware
1: I just used to love getting high in the spring and the summer. But something about like when the light darkened and you know, I would definitely get more depressed. You know?
0: I think the most depressing holiday, if you want to call it, is Halloween.
1: You do.
0: Because that's really the beginning. Once we get out of October into November, anything goes, man.
1: Yeah, yeah.
0: You know, you said, did you say November around Thanksgiving?
1: November around Thanksgiving for me. And, you know, we'd love to hear from our listeners, right? I mean, does it affect your recovery, the change to fall and winter?
0: Let me just tell you who's watching us.
1: Yeah,
0: right
1: let's
0: now.
1: Hear.
0: Okay?
1: Let's hear.
0: So whoever's watching us now, we really want you to call in. Edmund Anthony IV. Patrick Smith.
1: Pat.
0: Judge Christopher R. Maddox, one of the greatest judges of all time from Drexel
1: He's
0: Hill,
1: great.
0: Pennsylvania. I know he loves when I say that. Patrick Smith, good to see both of you and feel better. Robert Brandis, hello from Shanksville, Pennsylvania. Please mention the YouTube channel. Oh, right. Mark, he wants you to mention that we're on YouTube.
1: Yes, we are
0: Thanks,
1: on
0: Rob.
1: YouTube. Look up Clean and Sober Broadcasting or Radio on there.
0: Radio.
1: Clean and Sober Radio.
0: Yeah.
1: Channel. And you can find a lot of the old shows. And, you know, it's pretty new that we have this up there. So definitely check out and definitely follow it or hit like or subscribe.
0: Debbie Reynolds, happy October from Central California. James Bilderback. Good afternoon. Great broadcast. Very interesting. Enjoy your weekend. And he neglected to say he is from Ventnor, New Jersey.
1: Yeah, Ventnor,
0: great,
1: New
0: great
1: Jersey.
0: Guy. Ex-banker, former banker. Let's see.
1: Mike Tomlinson, our old friend who's been on this show multiple times. Great guy. He's watching.
0: Ray Battaglia. Debbie Reynolds. Happy October, Debbie. I was just down in Central California on the beach. More specifically, is it Cayugos, California? It was excellent. All right, now who is Ray? Now we have two listeners talking to each other on our show.
1: On Facebook?
0: Yeah.
1: Sweet. You guys should all talk to each other on there.
0: Yeah. Mike Burke from Media Pennsylvania. Have a great show. We will, Mike.
1: I got a big one.
0: Huh?
1: I got a big one. Jim Piotrowski.
0: Jim Piotrowski.
1: Yes, who is a, you know, one of the
0: He's
1: founders,
0: one of the reasons we are
1: right?
0: here broadcasting.
1: I mean, yeah.
0: Jim Piotrowski he's also another example of how you can be a badass and then come out of it, and he does such good things for our community.
1: He does. I mean, he will help any addict that's in despair.
0: Yeah, he will.
1: You know, his service and his recovery is just amazing.
0: Right into Kensington.
1: Yep, he's amazing. And Linda Carroll. I hope she's feeling better.
0: You're getting all these people. Nobody wants to talk to me anymore.
1: Well, usually, guys, just so you know, usually Gary has everybody on his feed. Today, you've all joined my feed,
0: which is pretty cool. Except for Lou Montana.
1: Oh, Lou should be on mine.
0: Gentlemen.
1: Oh, wait, he's on mine, too.
0: Have a great show. Love all you. Love all you that Clean Sober Radio does. Yeah, man.
1: And we got Brad Reese. Brad Reese is listening.
0: Well, we should tell everybody who that is.
1: It's our camera guy.
0: It's our technical camera.
3: It's required viewing.
1: Comes right from KYW TV.
0: Overseer.
1: Keeps us rational.
0: And when we bring up TJ, he's running the board here. He's running this thing, and he could really make it very difficult for us, but he does a good job.
2: I make everything difficult for you.
0: Do you really?
2: It's my job.
1: And you don't have to throw pens at the bubble anymore.
0: No.
1: Back in the day. But, you know, we'd love to hear from you.
0: Yeah, come on, guys.
1: 610, give us a call.
0: 632-8601.
1: 610-632-8601. Is it harder for you in the wintertime staying clean and fall?
0: Well, I'll tell you what's harder for me was in winter, summer, spring, and fall.
1: Excuse me.
0: That made you cough?
1: Yes.
0: All right, we're going to take a break, and we hope that we're going to get some responses from this audience.
1: Yes.
0: Or we're not going to do this anymore.
1: We'll get some responses.
0: All right, we'll be right back.
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2: Hey, welcome back, everybody. Really appreciate your support. You know, that was Teddy Pendergrass singing. I was so close to him for so many years. You're still a little too young. Teddy was with a group, Harold Melvin and the Blue Notes, a Philadelphia soul group, and then he became the lead singer, and then he was founded by a couple producers, I forget their names, and then he was an unbelievable star. And then in March of 1982, he was on the Lincoln Drive out in Philadelphia in his Rolls Royce, and the car went out of control, and he hit two trees. And as a result, he became paralyzed from the neck down.
3: Geez.
2: And he lived from 82 until, I think, 2007. And I'd be at his house all the time, man. He was just real sad, real, real sad. By the way, we brought up District Attorney Kevin Steele. And Kevin wants our audience to know about Take Back Day, which is any day of the week. There are containers at police stations, libraries, all over, at least in Montgomery County and across the country. And the big day is going to be celebrated is October 24th, 2026. Take all of your medicines that are in that medicine cabinet that are expired or you don't use anymore. Do not flush them down the toilet. That's bad for the ecosystem. But take them to your police station. Take them to fire station. There's a lot of places to get rid of your unused drugs, and that's we'll announce it in the next couple of weeks.
3: And it's huge because, you know, as an addictions counselor, I've seen it time and time again. The kids get a hold of the Percocets that are left over or what have you. They pass them out to their friends. It's a great thing to just get rid of it. Take a look in your medicine cabinets and bring, and you won't get in trouble, by the way. We talked to the district attorney himself, Kevin Steele.
2: Yeah.
3: And he said that if you drop them off, do not worry.
2: Yeah. And this is about your own medicine cabinet. Don't be looking in other people's medicine cabinets like
3: Gary Hendler.
2: Well, a lot of former addicts still have the curiosity.
3: And then the old saying, curiosity killed the cat. Yes, it did.
2: I don't know where that came from.
3: It did. I told you I had a girl in early recovery, you know, at my house one time. And
2: really?
3: My brother came to me and was like, you know, the medicine cabinet's wide open. And so it was like this big medicine cabinet, and both doors were left just wide open. I knew exactly what
2: had happened.
3: Of course
2: you did.
3: I mean, I knew exactly.
2: Of course you did. Hey, you know, guys, we get emails during the week from across the country, and we like to read them, and some of them are pretty interesting. Stacy W. from Madison, Wisconsin. How do you know if your significant other is a recreational user or an addict? My husband is always yelling at me to stop monitoring the amount of alcohol he consumes. Typical, right, Mark?
3: Typical. Again, you know, the signs are, believe it or not, hiding it, right? Not wanting you to know, right?
2: Yeah.
3: Loss of control, you know. They're saying, well, I'm going to cut back, you know, and the next thing you know, they're plastered, right? You know, unmanageability starts in their life. You notice that they're falling off at work or at school. You know, you notice that they're having trouble getting up in the morning sometimes, right?
2: Mm-hmm.
3: There's a lot of changes. And it's really tough because there's something called family denial. And the family can go into denial just like the person that has the addiction problem.
2: So is there a fine line between a recreational user and having fun and not?
3: So it's tough because there are quite a few heavy drinkers that are not alcoholic, right?
2: Yeah, sure.
3: You know, it's tough, but what you'll see is if they are alcoholic, you're going to start seeing some unmanageability in their life, right? You're going to start seeing, you know, it's affecting the relationship with you, right? It's affecting the relationship with the children, right? You're going to see, once you start seeing that it's really starting to affect certain things, it's a sure bet sign that something's going on.
2: Right. And this follow-up email, Terrence M. from Philadelphia. Fellas, can you describe what a healthy and productive recovery program looks like for an individual? It looks like the opposite of what Mark just said. No, it's somebody who first of all, is clean and sober, goes to meetings, embraces the community, the recovery community, works, does good things at home. He's a good father. He's a good husband. He's a good son. Just, you know, it's pretty obvious. It's pretty clear what it looks like to do the right thing.
3: Yeah, yeah. I mean, they're living differently today, right?
2: Yeah.
3: Living differently, living according to principles. You know, it's all the better if they're working the 12 steps usually, right? Or, you know, sometimes you see people that they have alternative ways, you know, they're doing to stay clean. The big thing is that they're changing, right? They're changing. They're not just staying still and being just dry.
2: Right, because that's a recipe for disaster also.
3: It really is. I mean, when we talk about it, the dry drunk syndrome, it's somebody that, you know, they stopped using, right? And they still had all these, you know, emotional things going on. They just don't have using now, and they don't make any changes. And a lot of times they can get pretty miserable.
2: When you got into recovery, did you immediately embrace hanging out with people in recovery? Or did it take you a little time? Or was it so comfortable for you that it was like, hey, this is...
3: No, it definitely was. For me, it definitely wasn't comfortable at first. You know, it definitely was one of those things where I felt a little isolated. You're used to hanging out with people that were using. So it definitely did not feel right at first. But then once I got to know people and put the walls down a little bit, it got 100 times better. You know, so if anybody's sitting out there, try meetings, you know, hey, go more than once, because if you just go once, you might just feel isolated. Was it hard for you to feel fit in right away?
2: Not really. But I also know that, you know, not every meeting is for everybody. As you just said, if you don't like a meeting or you don't like your sponsor, get another meeting, get another sponsor. You'll get a good match.
3: Yeah. Just keep trying. And that's the thing I've noticed. Like, if people keep trying and they keep doing it, they eventually get it, especially if they're, I mean, usually when they're going to 12-step recovery.
2: Right.
3: Right?
2: Listen, if you're listening to this show or watching us and you're feeling that you have a problem or a loved one has a problem, go to the Substance Abuse and Mental Health Hotline at 1-800-66-HELP. This number, 1-800-66-HELP, the person that answers the phone will be a trained person who will be able to help you get the resources that you need to change your life. It's a real number, 1-800-662-HELP. And Mark, you have another very important number.
3: A big one is 988, and that's the suicide hotline. And again, you can call that number, and I've talked to people that have called that number, and you will have a caseworker that is trained, and they will talk to you for an extended period of time and make sure you're okay, even if you're just in mental health crisis. You know, give that number. It's like 911, but it's 988. I'm so glad we have these numbers.
2: Yeah, and it's important to put these numbers on your refrigerator. You know, don't think, I'm never going to. If you need it, you're going to have trouble finding that number.
3: So true. And I remember, like, this is only the last, what, 6-7 years that we've had these numbers. I mean, it's a really great thing. And so just to put it, save it in your phone. You should be able to remember it, right? 988, right?
2: Not dependent. If you're stoned out of your mind.
3: That's a good point, Gary.
2: Real trouble.
3: That's a great point.
2: You know, Lance B. from Memphis, Tennessee writes to us, Mark. Brad Pitt and other high-profile people have come out to tell that they don't go to or need program anymore. You know, I'm going to tell, in my personal opinion, I don't really care what Brad Pitt has to say. He sounds like an idiot. And I hope that gives someone like him not a second thought and doesn't value his opinion that this program doesn't work. He's typical. This is the problem where they don't like famous people to talk about their recovery, because if they go out, then everybody who follows him goes, look, you see, it doesn't work.
3: Yeah, you're exactly right.
2: And this Brad Pitt, I guarantee, is going to be back in some kind of program if he's lucky.
3: Yeah, I would think so. And you know, again, it you could just see the denial again when he reading about how he just he drank. Sometimes he drinks too much, but it's he can get it under control. And but the big thing is, like you said, like his fans and stuff to not use him as their example, right?
2: Absolutely not.
3: You know. He seems like a great guy. He's just
2: I don't know what he
3: confused,
2: is.
3: Confused, right?
2: Well, I think he's got a lot of problems.
3: Yeah, that's true.
2: Like his family, who every one of his kids has changed your last name. So there's a lot going on here. But you know what I say? The good part of that story is it has nothing to do with me and you. Okay?
3: That's what Gary said to me today when I talked about the charges in Montgomery County in terms of the smoke shops and everything. Gary's like, well, you know what? It's not. It doesn't have to do with us.
2: It's a selfish program.
3: It's a selfish program. Yep.
2: Oh, now, Mark, show me where the microphone is.
3: Yeah, Gary has this habit.
2: Well, Gary's had a lot of habits.
3: This habit of turning the microphone away.
2: You know why I do
3: it? And we're on the radio.
2: You know why I do it?
3: Why?
2: Because I see Brad has a camera.
3: It's true.
2: And if this is in front of my face like this, isn't it better to do this?
3: Well, and it's funny you say that because we have literally gotten complaints about keeping the microphones in front of the camera. I've gotten actually multiple complaints from one person, you know, bringing that up. So it makes sense. But, you know, it is a radio show, so I think we got to talk into this thing.
2: Yeah.
3: Unfortunately.
2: I'm glad you showed me how to use it. Here's another email.
3: All right. Let's hear it.
2: All right. Beverly D. from Boston, Massachusetts. Here's another email.
3: All right, let's hear it.
2: All right. Beverly D. from Boston, Massachusetts. It's too bad that the horrible state of affairs in this country is making the addiction epidemic take a second seat in priorities. So I think what you're saying is all the turmoil that's going on in this country. Maybe she doesn't hear much about the overdoses.
3: Yeah, and, you know, the crazy thing is, to put this in perspective, you give 4 to 5 years of overdoses, and that's as many fatalities as America had in World War II, right? And so it's an entire generation. We're worried about losing this amount of men and a small amount in wars and all that. I mean, this is – but, you know, people get – tired of it because they hear about it so much.
2: I know.
3: It's just a natural human way.
2: Especially if they don't have anybody connected to it.
3: Yeah, it's like just the natural human condition that you know, you hear it over and over again. Like, I used to remember hearing, you know, this amount of fentanyl could have killed 10 million people, and I'd be like, whoa. But now I've heard it so many times. You know, they busted the amount of, they could have killed a whole city.
2: Yeah, right? I know, yeah.
3: Shock value goes down.
2: The shock value. And, you know, I bring this story up sometimes. I was on the board in Harrisburg, and there was a police chief who came in to the board meeting because it was open to the public, and he was talking about how he dealt with all these junkies and all these druggies. And then when his son came home and told him, the father, that he was a heroin addict, it changed his view.
3: Yeah.
2: Real fast.
3: Yeah, and you know, sometimes it can really catch families completely by surprise, like where they had no idea that anything was going on.
2: Mm-hmm.
3: And next thing you know, it comes out, and it's just, you know, people are good at hiding this stuff sometimes.
2: Were you
3: right?
2: A good hider?
3: Absolutely. Phew. You too?
2: Can I tell you a story about me hiding?
3: Yeah.
2: My father said to me at one point, listen, give me all your Quaaludes. And when you want one, I'll give you one.
3: Yeah.
2: Oh, that's a good idea. And he said, here's what he did. This is what I think he did. When you want one, tell me and you can have one. He had a Maalox bottle. Maalox was for heartburn. And so what I did was I took all my Quaaludes that he put in the Maalox bottle out. And I put the Maalox back in the bottle. And he was like really proud of me. I see you haven't taken any in a while. Thinking back, I've really been, that was horrible. You know that? But the hiding thing, how about the stealing? I mean, I took my mother's engagement ring. I gave it back. And I don't know why, but anything was on the table, wasn't it?
3: Yeah, and you know, the hiding, it's like part of the addiction, isn't it? I mean, it's really part of it. It's like, and sometimes there's so much shame there, you know?
2: You know, I always wonder, people that were alcoholic, hiding bottles is much more difficult than hiding pills.
3: Yeah. You know what I mean? I had one client that I was working with who, she would put her bottles underneath her outside porch.
2: Okay.
3: And she told me that somehow a raccoon somehow brought the bottle out.
2: Yeah.
3: And she got busted. Yeah. A raccoon.
2: That makes as much sense as this.
0: I'm trying to think, but nothing happens.
3: You know, and somehow this raccoon brought it out. I mean, you should hear the stories that you hear as an addictions counselor. Oh, my gosh. And, like, you know, again, above average intelligence people. Yeah. Because some of this stuff is so smart. And every time you think you're good at this, you're not.
2: Well, you know where all
3: they blow you away.
2: Mark, you know all these excuses came from? It started where people would say, my dog ate my homework. That's where it must have started.
3: I had a. Do we have time for a quick story?
2: Sure.
3: So I had a client who, you know, she was in group. She was nodding out every time, right? And I would turn the lights out. Just because you catch nodders that way, you know. And
2: you do?
3: They can't.
2: It doesn't put them to sleep.
3: Well, it puts them in such a state that it's just like so obvious that you have somebody nodded out. I would turn out the lights. It would be an excuse to watch a movie or something.
2: Yeah, yeah.
3: But anyway, the whole time I'm like, she's got to be using, and she would give the urine tests, and they would be the perfect temperature, and they would be all this, you know. And then one time, one of the other.

0: her clients found a baby bottle attached to a Wawa cup of coffee taped together. So what she had done was she would bring in her kid's pee, and she had the Wawa cup of coffee taped to the baby bottle so it would be the right warm temperature. And so I'll never forget when, and by the way, this person is clean today and is good, amazing.
1: Good. Yeah.
0: I'll never forget when I brought this up to her, she's like, you got me. like at that point, the jig was up. She actually just admitted it, you know.
1: Geniuses and how
0: ingeniouses,
1: right?
0: Geniuses. Oh my gosh! Like, and I'm always so skeptical. I mean, you got to be.
1: Course.
0: You're so skeptical. I'm like, did they get this person's pee, or you know, did they, you know, all kinds of stuff seen over the years.
1: Now, do you have to run urine tests?
0: So, where I'm presently at, we actually have techs that actually do the testing.
1: Okay. Okay.
0: You know, but where I used to work, we did it ourselves, you know, where we would give them the cup and you can't in private outpatient, you can't monitor.
1: You can't.
0: So that was definitely something that would.
1: I wonder if the advancement in technology, they can tell if it's urine from a female or a male.
0: Yes, they can absolutely tell. The biggest thing that I would catch people on was temperature. You know, because again, you get somebody where the temperature wasn't registering or it was not way too hot, right?
1: Or cold. And,
0: or just not registering on there.
1: Oh, I see what you mean. Okay.
0: Yeah. And you know, it was really hard to say, well, you know, I peed, but at 89 degrees Fahrenheit, right? I mean, so there it had to come up on the temperature.
1: Jeez, I used to have to give urine when I got busted federally.
0: Yeah.
1: And the guy would come to the house. It's pretty demeaning, you know that? Especially if you're sober.
0: I kind of like it sober because it's almost like, wow, get to take this test and not have to worry.
1: Oh, I see.
0: You know
1: point.
0: What I mean?
1: Yeah,
0: like,
1: yeah.
0: Give it to me, right?
1: Yeah, come on.
0: Because that's another thing you run into is I can't pee. And then 3 hours later, I still can't pee. And as soon as you hear, like, most of the time, if they can't pee within 20 minutes, like, you just know something's going on, you know? You just know.
1: Like what?
0: You know, like, they're either trying to dodge the test, so they're waiting to go home. They think you're not going to hold them to it, you know what I mean? Or possibly they're going to try to get someone else to give them urine, you know, and use that. I mean, there's all kinds of sneaky stuff.
1: All right, look.
0: Sneaky.
1: This is a very interesting conversation we're having, I think. But we have to take a break.
0: Yes.
1: We have sponsors who want to hear themselves on the radio.
0: Yeah, we have a couple.
1: All right, TJ, take us.
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1: 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And again, YouTube, we have a lot of our shows you can watch, and that's Clean and Sober Radio Channel. That will take us to all the shows you can watch.
2: Some of the old ones, too.
1: Yeah.
2: You know, there's some pretty old ones, right, Brad? I mean, they're not like all the way back. But,
1: no, they're not all the way back. You know. About a year or two, maybe, you know.
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1: yeah,
2: and you can hit listen now and you'll hear the live show.
1: Exactly. Yeah. So you're not feeling well.
2: Yeah.
1: That makes it difficult to do the show. I know that.
2: Yeah,
1: it really does.
2: It's
1: we're good at the show must go on.
2: Except, you know? I remember a long time ago, my cough was so bad that you were basically like, dude,
1: get them.
2: Yeah, I mean, it was so bad.
1: Were you here coughing?
2: I was, or the other studio, yeah. And he's like, you got to keep it together, you know? And so I'm trying to
1: how do you keep it together?
2: But it was like this horrible cough that just kept happening, you know? It can get bad enough where you can, like, almost not be able to do a show, don't you think?
1: Of course.
2: You know?
1: Yeah.
2: Did you ever think about those singers, like, that, you know, they have a huge stadium sold out, and they have a sore throat? Right? And they have to cancel the show, and all these people bought tickets, and
1: it's a nightmare.
2: Total.
1: You know?
2: Yeah. Absolute nightmare. Hey, God, by the way, I came across an article week. I'm sorry. I came across an article this week.
1: Yeah.
2: New research shows that the U.S. alcohol use has declined for the first time since COVID-19 pandemic. But drinking remains above pre-pandemic levels, with one particular group showing a sharp increase, and they're trying to figure this out. A study led by University of Southern California found that people between the ages of 50 and 64, alcohol use increased by nearly 4% from 2018 to 2024. And drinking, another part of it, 36% across all age groups. So it's going down compared to COVID, but the trajectory is still up. And, you know, you're seeing that 50 to 64, and we see a lot of it, you know, that are crashed. People usually crash later with alcohol than the drugs, right? You know, you'll get a lot of young adults that have, like, full-blown drug addictions right away. Yeah. You get a lot of alcoholics that, you know, they're late 40s, you know, early 50s, you know, and they're starting to really see that they got this problem.
1: That's interesting. I wonder why. That is interesting.
2: They tend to. It doesn't go across the board, but, you know, you'll see with drugs, people hit bottoms a lot faster usually with other drugs. Now, there's people violate this rule, right? I mean, you know, but when you see alcohol is progressive and it gets into the later stage of alcoholism, then it becomes really apparent, usually to people, that they got a problem.
1: And of course, we know that there's major problems with geriatric addiction.
2: So it's bad.
1: Which is, you know, hidden, or it's, you know, it's put up with, oh, they're old, let them do what they want. But it's a real issue.
2: And it's very hard to find treatment. You know, for the elderly, like a lot of Medicare and all that won't cover inpatient drug and alcohol. And the other thing is like the amount of falls and broken hips things like that.
1: Yeah.
2: Take a lot of the elderly out.
1: Yeah. Oh yeah.
2: You know, and it doesn't go down as alcoholism,
1: right?
2: Or addiction, but the falls are a big problem.
1: Yeah. Big problem.
2: Huge.
1: Really big.
2: Yes.
1: Did you ever fall?
2: Yeah, I fell backwards down a flight of stairs. Drunk.
1: Yeah. Lucky you didn't paralyze.
4: Well, yeah, I was trying to jump out of a closet to scare one of my friends, and I didn't realize it was the opening to the basement.
1: You know what
4: I'm saying? And I went I didn't even realize it was a full flight of stairs. I got to the bottom, I looked up, and I'm like, oh my God, this was a full flight of stairs.
1: You know what the great part of all this is?
4: Yeah.
1: People look at us now, even when you told me that story just now, I'm thinking to myself, Mark Sigmund jumping out of a closet? I mean, falling down the stairs.
4: It was right around Halloween. I leaned back. I thought it was a wall.
1: And
4: it was
1: we can recover from this.
4: And thank God I'm not paralyzed. I mean, it was backwards. And I'm sure everybody on here can relate, you know, with their own stories.
1: Listen, I don't want to interrupt you, but we have a caller.
4: We got finally, we got a caller.
1: Yeah. Welcome to Clean and Sober Radio. Hello.
5: It's Mike Burke.
1: Mike Burke.
4: Hey, Mike.
1: Mike, how are you, buddy?
5: I'm good. I'm doing good. One day at a time.
1: What are you doing now?
5: I'm looking at you guys.
1: How do we look, by the way?
5: You look marvelous.
1: Okay.
5: Even with Mark's cold.
4: Oh, gosh. Thank you, Mike.
5: What I did for the lady in Wisconsin.
1: Yeah.
5: I posted AA 20 questions.
1: Okay.
5: And she's looking in. That could give her an idea of her spouse's addiction problem or maybe...
1: Beautiful.
5: Yeah.
1: Thank you for doing that. That's great.
5: Yeah, yeah.
1: That's good.
4: Amazing.
5: And she's peering in and on the string. I posted the 20 questions on the string.
4: Oh, that's nice.
1: I think that's maybe the first time that a viewer, a listener, or a supporter of our show has actually sent something to somebody who and helped them. Mike, that's really cool stuff. You know that?
5: Well, thank you.
1: You know, it's a
4: great idea.
1: You're going to have really good karma this weekend because you did that.
4: Yeah. And it's a great idea, Mike, that when we see a newcomer or somebody struggling on the message board, right, that everybody reaches out to them and tries to help
1: them.
4: That's
1: beautiful.
4: Yeah. Thanks, Mike.
5: I was just about to order 120 questions from AA.
1: Good.
5: So I can distribute them to the meeting.
1: We got to get this guy on the show again.
4: Yeah, we do. It's been a little while. It's been probably, 6 months?
5: Yeah, probably.
1: All right. Listen, Mike, we hate to cut short. We're out of time. I'm getting all these signals from TJ.
5: See you.
1: Have a great weekend.
4: See you, Mike.
1: He's a cool guy, isn't he?
4: He really is.
1: I really like what he did. All right, remember, if you or a loved one is struggling with addiction, help is available. Please call 1-800-662-HELP. 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And for Clean and Sober Radio, I'm Gary Hendler.
4: I'm Mark Sigmund.
1: Mark and I appreciate all the support we get each and every day. See you later.
6: 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I hope we pass the audition.

0: the system.
1: 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And the money you've paid, it goes right into the hands of criminals and may support child labor, drugs, and even gangs. 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So if you still think buying fake products is harmless, think again. 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
10: 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This is Tool Time Real Estate Radio on WWDB 860 AM. I'm Tom Tool. She's Sarah Timon. 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And we've got a ton of housing data to talk about here. Interest rates hit their highest levels in 52 weeks. I'm seeing 7.58% today, Sarah. Not a great number. We're going to talk about what that means for the housing market. And we've got Angela Beers coming in, who is running for the board of directors at the Tri-County Board of Realtors. And, you know, this is going to be pretty interesting having her come in. She's the only person that's ever reached out to me about running for the board. And you would think, given the size of our organization, more people would do that. She's got some interesting views on realtors and professionalism, so we'll talk about all that. So if you get some value out of this or you like what you hear, make sure to subscribe to the channel, hit the bell for notifications, and if you want to schedule a call with Sarah and get all your real estate needs taken care of, you can click on the link right in the comments. So we got some high mortgage rates here, Sarah. This has been trending up for the past, it's been a while now, actually. We're getting a quote today, according to Mortgage News Daily, of 7.58%. Oof. How does that make you feel?
0: That is disappointing. You know, a lot of times we talk about like the 7 being like a threshold that starts to make people feel uncomfortable. But certainly as you approach, not that like 7.5 is getting to 8 yet, but, you know, that tends to make people very nervous.
10: Yeah, and I think it does. I mean, you're seeing the highest rates we've seen in 52 weeks here. And I mean, obviously that's something that we need to kind of evaluate as, you know, we see rates go up. And I think it's going to create some opportunity because there's going to be buyers out there that like their life is not changing. You know, obviously these rates jump up and there's some questions about why they're going up, which we can unpack here. What I'm clear on is that given everything going on right now, I think there's going to be some opportunity, but you also have to be cognizant of this as a seller. And the question of why I think is pretty interesting because we've seen that inflation's been pretty hot. The labor market's been very resilient. And this Iranian conflict is really the big driver here because energy costs have pushed everything further. And this isn't going to end anytime soon. So,
0: right.
10: You know, for the person that's out there that is getting frustrated by rising rates, you know, tell us how you feel about that. I mean, well, like, what are you hearing? Like, what should they be aware of, Sarah, as someone who's guiding folks every day and putting homes under contract regularly? How are you guiding people through this when the market's not cooperating the way people want it to or maybe hope for? I mean, people right. were predicting 6.3% by this time.
0: So, I mean, I feel like I have a different kind of talking point to whether I'm talking to a seller or a buyer. For a seller, it's, you know, not ducking your head in the sand and acting like the rates didn't change, you know, kind of acknowledging that they have gone up. Depending what price point or like, you know, you kind of fall into, mm-hmm. you may be more or less impacted by it. And, you know, just kind of like being patient, tracking the data, and like ultimately, like as long as we're still getting showings through and there's mm-hmm. still interest on the property, somebody is going to be the right fit with or without the rates increasing.
10: Yeah, and I think that's exactly how I have to have a look at it. I mean, don't forget, 3 years ago, rates were at 8% this time last year in October of 2023. Now, that was, you know, when we started to see sales decline. And, you know, the volatility probably is going to, you're going to feel that with demand in the short term. In the long term, people are going to adjust. And if they've got a real need to move, they're going to do that. Now, the thing that makes me a little nervous here, not nervous, but I mean, you have to look at it, is that we saw the 10-year hit its highest level since 2007, which is really how mortgage rates get priced. So, you know, a lot of people are wondering, are we going to see 8% rates, right? And, you know, how do you see that? Yes, no, what do you think, Sarah? I've got some data on this, but I'm curious what your observation is. If they're going to keep climbing here, we're going to see maybe a little bit of a retreat, depending on how these things out of our control go over the next couple of weeks.
0: I mean, I think it's possible. And I think it's another reason why you cannot time the market. Mm-hmm. So, just kind of working with what you've got now. No one has that crystal ball that can say with certainty what is going to happen coming up. So it's just kind of, you know, dealing with the cards you've got. And then potentially for a seller, there is a slight chance that there could be people who were looking at a little bit of a higher price, but now that the rates have gone up, maybe they now are like, maybe your home was a little below what they were looking at, but now all of a sudden to make the numbers work, that could be a good option.
10: Yeah, well, and I think that's pretty interesting, is that you might see people kind of dip back down a little bit into a price point, or if someone has the ability to, and there's ways to deal with this as a seller. Like if you're to tell a buyer, hey, I'm willing to offer you some seller concession to buy down the rate, that can be pretty effective.
0: Yeah.
10: There's more different mortgage programs out there where, you know, you get like an FHA loan, the rates are going to be a little lower. So being able to understand all that and your price point is probably going to be pretty important. The case for 8% rates, according to a lot of people, are pretty simple. The conflict in Iran needs to get worse. And right now we're 7 months into this. We've got other parties joining the war. And the president said nothing's really going to change until the midterm elections are over. So if there's no deal with Iran, the odds of things getting worse are in play. I think that's what a lot of, I mean, there is a political component to this that I hate, that the fact that we're talking about a war and politics. Welcome to, you know, that's what politics are all about. All the things that we hate about the world. Like, it's just not a good thing. So, and you know, that's really the I don't want to say the key, and hopefully this does not happen for a lot of reasons. That's how we get to 8%, because if we weren't seeing the oil prices skyrocket like they've had been and what's been going on, we're probably closer to that prediction that a lot of people had of like the low to mid 6% range. So that's really how this could get out of control. And unfortunately, we still got like over a month until these elections. So, right. You know, that's...
0: When look how much they've climbed up just in the past few weeks. Mm-hmm. So like a month can do some damage.
10: Yeah, a lot can happen in a month, right? And we've got a Federal Reserve meeting 28 days from now. And right now it's like a 50-50 split. If they're going to see, it's 51.5%, we see another 25 basis point increase. So that's obviously, you know, it's a coin flip at this point. We'll see what happens there. This is, you have to be aware of this. Like, and so the flip side is, you got the people that are saying rates, we're going to wait for rates to come down. And I mean, there's no guarantee this happens. I would imagine they will eventually. What do I know?
0: Right.
10: How are you dealing with that? Or is anyone telling you like, I'm waiting for rates to come down? Or how are you guiding people through this process? Because you are selling homes. I mean, you've been putting homes under contract regularly. We're certainly seeing the same. There's demand. We're very fortunate to be in the Northeast compared to some other places. How are you dealing with that? And what should people be aware of? Because you're going to start to see folks say, well, you should rent instead of buy. Like, just be a lifetime renter. This is going to save you money, which is not great advice if you're looking to build your net worth. I'm seeing real estate agents put this out there, and they're talking about like the New World Order and like all this crazy stuff. And you think I'm kidding. I'll show you this stuff later.
0: Right, right.
10: People are nuts. And, you know, there's a lot of times that content's put out for clicks, not for education.
0: Right.
10: So what are you doing to help people make good decisions? Because that's all we're trying to do. It doesn't mean buying a house. It just means make a good decision for them.
0: Yeah. I mean, I think for a buyer, finding out what interest rate is it that you're holding out for? And then what do you need your monthly payment to be? Mm-hmm. And then what if we can make that monthly payment work with a slightly higher interest rate? Or like you had said, what if we can talk to the seller to get some concessions to like buy down the rate, or to, you know, there are options out there. And as the rates go up, some buyers have pulled out. So a seller is going to be more likely to work with you. Mm-hmm. Like certainly if Mr. Seller has 10 offers in that are like super strong, they're probably not going to be like, yeah, let's do that. And let me help you out with your buy down. Mm-hmm. But if he doesn't have the other offers in and the numbers still make sense for him and this gets the deal across the finish line, it's a win-win for both.
10: Well, there's also a cost to waiting for a seller, right? Like if you already moved out of the house, you got taxes, you got insurance, you probably have a mortgage. This is cash flow. This is real. For a buyer, the cost of waiting is what's the entry level price point going to be, even if rates don't come down. And so here's how the market's been impacted just over the past week. So this is the week ending September 27th. This is local MLS data for Bright MLS. So we saw showings dip 7% compared to the previous week. They're down 14.3% compared to the same time last year. So that's a significant drop in traffic. New purchase contracts, so this is the homes that get executed, are down 5.1% compared to the previous week, down 12.6% to a year ago. And this is, remember, this time last year, rates were kind of like going down a little bit, not up. Mm-hmm. New listings are down 10.2% compared to last week, but they're up 1.1% year over year. And If you look at active listings, they're up 17.8% year over year. So for people thinking about moving, I see two key numbers you want to look at. A 17.8% increase in active inventory. That's almost 20% more. That's a big number.
0: Yeah.
10: And 7% less showings. Now, the fact there's more homes and less showings, there's some opportunity there. And we're seeing a 44.5% increase in canceled listings. So that's compared to this time last year. And what's interesting about that is I think there are people that are pulling out of the market entirely. So if you're a buyer, I'm looking at, all right, maybe I want to approach those listings that canceled because I was interested at a lower price. I bought my home that way, mm-hmm. by the way. Maybe you're looking at the homes that have been sitting on the market for a couple weeks because you're going to buy a home regardless of the rate. Or maybe your plan is to, maybe you're a cash buyer and rates don't affect you. Mm-hmm. Maybe you're getting some family money, or you're just okay with the rates and you're going to move anyway because you need to make a move. But I do see opportunity here, and I'm clear there's going to be some buyers that win and get the house they want over these next 3 months. Mm-hmm. Looking at this opportunity with the data that's telling me, you know, yeah, it's not your monthly payment might be going up a little bit, but your opportunity to negotiate, to get the home that you want, get inspections, all those sort of things, that's going to increase dramatically.
0: Right. I agree.
10: So with these rates going up, I mean, do you think we're going to see 8%? I mean, you said you think it's possible. I mean, where do you think this goes?
0: Yes, I think we are going to see 8%.
10: So it's interesting to say that because if you look at the mortgage rate spreads, and that's the 10-year and the actual mortgage rate that we have.
0: No one else thinks that.
10: but this is the economic debt. No, actually, there's a case for it. So if we have the worst spreads, which the worst spreads we had were 2023 when there was the biggest

0: Where do you see us going early next year, Sarah? Because I think there's I've got some theories. I don't know that any of them are actually going to be right on, but there are some theories here about where we are and what's happening.
1: Yeah, I mean, I think that Q1 is actually, regardless of what happens with like rates and everything here, I think that Q1 is going to be, it's going to get a nice little push of activity, you know? There's always people who kind of pulled out for Q4 and they're ready to kind of hit the ground running Q1.
0: I tend to agree with you. I think there's going to be it's going to be a cold winter, I think might be a way to look at it. Now, look, if you got an active listing, you're an agent listening, like I would be talking to that seller regularly about what to do next because there's going to be more competition that lists. I do see Q1 as it's going to be like every other Q1 that happens. I also wouldn't be surprised if after the elections, we see this calm down and some notable progress in the Middle East, because I do believe there's a political component to this. Mm-hmm. And this is a big midterm election coming up. And I'm seeing the ads come in. I'm seeing all sorts of stuff happening. And I think that could very well be the case, especially with the Fed raising the funds rate. I think we're going to see another hike at the next meeting. I don't believe in the coin flip. I think there's going to be another one that might stabilize some of this inflation and bring these numbers down a good bit. So I see that happening as something. So I think there's a lot to unpack here, but it's not as simple as like, we're just going to wait for this to come down. So,
1: right.
0: I think that's how this is going to end up going. I think you're going to see a little relief after the midterms before the end of the year. And that could lead to some mortgage rate relief. But any home on the market right now, if I'm a buyer, I'm looking at that and like, hey, if I want it, I'm going to make an offer and not be shy about writing something up.
1: Right.
0: Have you
1: right.
0: had good success with that with at this time of year? I mean, I know I remember one of the first Decembers we were working together. I think you put 5 homes under contract very quickly, like right before Christmas. So what's your recommendation there about the mindset as we head into Q4?
1: If you like the home, write the offer. Like, obviously, I'm always very big on communicating with the listing agent and kind of finding out what it is that they're interested in, or maybe like what they potentially have rejected previously. But the surest way to not get the house is to not write the offer.
0: Mm-hmm.
1: And as a seller, even if you've rejected offers at the price that like we still write ours at, it happens where all of a sudden, like, they're just like, you know what, this is the best we're gonna get, let's go.
0: I think that's really important. And you know, there's too many agents that say, like, they call verbally, like, hey, would you take this? Like, that's a horrible business practice. Like, if I'm a buyer, I want to force a decision from the seller with a contract in their hand that says, hey, I can get out of here on X date. And invariably, the sellers that are serious, they're going to accept that. And when you look at these things, I think the questions you want to be asking yourself is, how would I feel if I see this home sell for this price 60, 90 days from now? Am I going to be upset or am I going to be relieved? And if you're relieved, then don't write it. But if you're going to be upset, then you should put that on paper here, because I'm sure you've had this happen where they're like, I would have paid that price for this home. And it wasn't even that far off the asking price in the first place. It was like a lower number, and they're not transparent with their agent. So I think there is something to that sort of strategy.
1: Yeah, I agree.
0: And these homes on the market right now, and any buyer out there, I mean, these are all people looking to transact. So I would look at showings. You may not get the same volume you see in Q4, but there are people that are out there ready to go.
1: Right. Yeah. And I mean, ultimately you want serious, qualified people.
0: 100%. Yeah. I mean, it's, you know, you could have 20 people and none of them want to do anything, but 5 or 6 that are serious, that's what you want as a seller. And you know, any you don't want to be going and looking at the home that's not going to be realistic with what they're going to accept. So I think that's a really good way to look at it. So one other thing I wanted to hit on here, I know Angela's going to be here shortly, is, you know, this all affects affordability, right? So we've got rising rates. It's going to affect your monthly payment. Realtor.com just came out with a report last week that the median down payment fell to a 4-year low in the spring at $27,100. It was down 9.2% year over year and the lowest second quarter level since 2021, which had an average of 13.7%. So do you see that people are putting less down? I was kind of fascinated by this, because if the median down payment is $27,000, and it's the second lowest that we've seen since 2021, it fell, you know, pretty substantially. I think a lot of that has to do with the affordability climate that we're in right now. I mean, what's your observation?

0: Yeah. I mean, I think there's like, you're always going to have some people who they just have a lot of the cash and they can put down like something hefty. But yeah, I would say like across the board, it's not uncommon to see people kind of going with like pretty much like the minimal that they, mm-hmm. that they can, they want to get in and then they want to like work towards reducing that monthly payment.
1: I agree. And, you know, buyers always go to their maximum amount. So if they can, there's way, and, you know, I wouldn't be surprised if they're putting some money towards like buy downs and that sort of thing too, because that's going to increase their costs. So mm-hmm. what was interesting is that the Northeast averaged 18.1% in Q2, compared to the West was at 15.2%, Midwest 14.2%, South 11.9%. On the listing side, Sarah, do sellers like turn their nose up at these low down payment offers when you're in a competitive situation? What do you see there?
0: I think that it all depends on how many other offers there are, mm-hmm. and like if they are in the position to be able to be like, no, I don't like that. You know, as long as they're putting down like enough that you're mm-hmm. you're able to like do it. You know, I think usually they don't way too over scrutinize it. You know, depending on the seller, how long they've been in the home, they maybe only put that much down. So mm-hmm. like they may not be like, oh, this is a red flag. You know, like somebody accepted their offer at one point with, you know, 5% down. And in some cases, I feel like people almost like to like pass on the goodwill as long as the rest of their finances match yes. up and there's language in there to like protect you and all of those pieces.
1: So, and the reason I ask is 4 or 5 years ago that if you weren't putting like at least 20% down, people were like, oh, I'm not accepting your offer because they're worried about appraisals and appraisal gaps and different mm-hmm. things. So, you know, what I would suggest for buyers, if, you know, don't be afraid to disclose your full financial picture. I think some people play it so close to the vest. They don't want to share all this financial information that could cost you getting the home. And I think that can be a real problem in a lot of cases. So, you know, we know that mortgage rates drive monthly payments. And I do see it's more about the appraisal than anything else, because mm-hmm. if someone's coming in and you're worried about an appraisal, you're worried about inspections, because we know they're not getting waived nearly as much as they used to, and people don't have the financial wherewithal to deal with a problem, it can create some concerns. So, yeah. You know, looking at these numbers here, I mean, I'm not totally surprised. The average down payment's typically around 10 to 11% anyway, so I wouldn't get too worried about that. That's a pretty normal thing. Mm-hmm. It's just going to depend on, you know, what's going to make sense for the person. And then obviously you got to look at the terms and everything else. So I think there's always price and terms, and there's going to be pluses and minuses with any contract here. Mm-hmm. So why don't we take a quick break? I know Angela's going to be here shortly. If not, we got some local news we can hit on. We got some great new listings we can talk about as well. This is Tool Time Real Estate Radio on WWDB 860 AM. 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
1: 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I'm Tom Tool. 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But forget about us. We got Angela Beers here, who is running for the Tri-County Board of Directors seat. And we know that, you know, the National Association of Realtors and that's been under a lot of scrutiny. People want to know what these boards do. So Angela reached out to me. That's why I've the first person that's ever reached out about running for a board of directors seat. And I've been doing this 26 years. So I give you a lot of credit there, Angela. If you get some value out of this, you like what you hear, make sure to subscribe. You got any questions about real estate, click on the link. Sarah's got you covered. You can schedule a call with her. So, Angela, before we get into all the Tri-County stuff here, why don't you tell us a little bit about yourself, how much time in the business, what got you excited about this volunteer position, and then we can kind of get into some of these things. Because
5: do you have volume?
6: Do I?
5: Yeah.
1: Oh, you can hear? All right.
6: I feel good.
1: Double check
6: I can hear
1: that.
6: You.
1: All right.
6: Great. Yes.
1: Don't worry. It's live radio. Right. So tell us a little bit about yourself. I mean, okay. I've known you for a while. You know, very grateful that you took the time out of your day to come on.
6: No problem. I'm excited to be here. So Angela Beers, I've been a licensed full-time realtor since 2014. I started my career in California, built my business there in 2017, came back to the East Coast kind of to be closer to family. And I've just been a full-time practicing real estate lunatic ever since. I've always been very, very involved in my associations. I really love this industry and want to be a leader in it.
1: So I can appreciate that. I think there's a couple key things. You said full-time. So the average realtor works about 30 hours a week, according to NAR. So that's way more than most. Obviously, Sarah and I and you are in that bucket. You've been doing this a long time. We know what the failure rate is, that it's 87% of agents are gone in the first 5 years. So when you talk about volunteer leadership, you've been involved in associations before. What gets you excited about that? Because, I mean, I'll be the first one to tell you, I'm not involved at all. So, I mean, I've reached out a couple times. No one ever gets back to me. You know, it's kind of an interesting group of people there. So I give you a lot of credit for doing that. I think that's not going to be for everybody. So what got you excited about doing this and getting involved in the first place with your other associations?
6: I think it always has come back to professional standards for me. Professional standards and our code of ethics are really, really important. You know, I think we're all experiencing a little bit of the Wild West these days. Mm-hmm. I think the industry is changing rapidly. And I think that the thing that's always kind of given me a really, just given me that drive is wanting to see other agents like myself succeed. There's a lot of people that get into this that don't have a big background. They're like, you know, hurry up and get your real estate license and then what? Well, you know, it's not the same as becoming a lawyer or a doctor. Like you have to have professional standards. You have to have an epicenter that is promoting that, encouraging that among its members. Without that, I don't even know what it would look like, in my opinion. But I've always been excited by that.
1: So I love that you're talking about professionalism here. Unfortunately, You probably know this, that I think there's a serious lack of professionalism in our business. How do you police that? Because it's very easy to get a license.
6: Yes.
1: I could tell you personally, we've had to offboard people for horrible things that they've done that are, and they just go get their license placed at another brokerage. Anybody will take them. This happens all the time. We just talked about this a couple weeks ago. So how do you police that?
6: So we are a self-policing organization. It relies on realtors being active within the community, caring about the perception of our community. It's self-policing. It's self-regulating. I mean, I was on the Professional Standards Committee last year or the year before. I'll be on it again, hopefully this year. If I don't get the seat on the board of directors, you can't have both things, obviously.
1: We're aiming for the latter here. That's why you're on the show.
6: We're aiming for the latter. That's right. Thank you for that. So, you know, we should all really care about how the consumer sees our industry. I know I certainly do.
1: Yeah.
6: So unfortunately, we have to be self-policing. And if, like, for example, when there is a buyer's agent that gives out the lockbox code to your listing and the seller happens to stumble upon this unrepresented human in your house, which we know happens regularly, we are one lawsuit away from electronic keys and you know, lockboxes being standard, you know, that then rest upon that listing agent to go through the proper channels through Tri-County to have some accountability. And that's the way that it should work in an ideal world.
1: So I love the idea of electronic lockboxes. The issue that I've run into, I know you've probably had this too. You put it on a house and the agent showing it don't have the access to get in. Now
6: Correct.
1: You're in a spot where you've got to go like, oh, can you meet me at the showing? I don't have time for that.
6: No.
1: I mean, and you don't have time for that. I mean, you know, we're all doing volume business here.
6: Yes.
1: And they look at us like we're the bad guys because we did this. So how do you get people to spend the $12 a month to get an electronic keypad? This is a real issue. And I don't think people, and other states are not like this, by the way.
6: Correct.
1: Like
6: in
1: California. Yeah, that's a good example. And I find that it's segments of our local market. I mean, I don't have, like Delaware County, it's hit or miss.
6: Right.
1: Chester County, for the most part, was okay.
6: Mm-hmm.
1: Philadelphia, like, good luck. I think it's really a problem. So how do you police that? Because that's, like, I'm just thinking of, I got to sell this house.
6: So I'm going to share this with you. And I found this very, very frustrating. So I am a huge proponent of electronic lockboxes.
1: Yeah.
6: I had them in California when I started this business. And it's the best way to safeguard your client's home, right? Because that's our goal, right. Is to safeguard their home and make sure that we know who's going in and out at all times. Mm-hmm. So when I've posted about this on our Facebook pages, I get a lot of pushback from
1: other
6: agents.
1: I've seen these posts.
6: You've seen these posts. And they are like, oh, I don't want to be inconvenienced. And this is where I think it has to go back to
5: it being all about you.
6: Right. Number one, it's not about you. Sorry, agents, branding, marketing, face value, all the stuff. But it's not about you. And more importantly, like, this is something where I think Tri-County could really step in. And because that's how it was when I was in California.
1: Mm-hmm.
6: It was standard. That was the mandate. That was the standard for us. Every broker had the e-key, the lock boxes. Mm-hmm. We use Supra in their office. And that is what we used. When I moved back to the East Coast and I started doing my real estate business again and I saw the regular combo lock boxes, it was like going back in time.
1: Mm-hmm.
6: Like, this is wild.
5: Yeah.
6: If I had a deadbolt cutter, I could just cut this off. It is the most false sense of security I've ever seen in my life. Like,
1: I don't disagree. I think that, but then the flip side is you get a phone call from your seller. Hey, these people can't get in because they don't get that. We need you to be here to let them in. So I'm not disagreeing with what you're saying. I'm just looking at running a business and it's like, all right, well, my job's to sell the home.
6: Yeah.
1: I've got, you know, we've explained to them all the security things that are out there and with showing time and you know who's going in and booking these tours, obviously.
6: Mm-hmm.
1: I would love just to, for you guys to like raise the dues to make it harder to get in and all that stuff, but it's very difficult to implement those kind of policies.
6: It is. And that's where,
1: and you're going to get a lot of people complaining.
6: Absolutely. You can't please them all. You just can't do it. So again, I agree with you. I think it just goes back to, don't even talk about raising dues because people don't know why they're paying dues anyway. Why am I paying dues? That is like the biggest question. I was talking to a co-op recently and I was like, yeah, I'm running for the board of directors. with Tri-County. And he's like, Tri-County who? Is that a thing? Mm-hmm. And I was like, yes, that's a thing. And, you know, again, a lot of people are asking, what are the dues for? Where is my money going? And it's like, if you're not leaning in, if you're not, you know, utilizing the services, if you're not participating or volunteering, then you have no clue what your dues are going to. And that's part of the issue with all of it.
1: So the lobbying is obviously a big part of the dues, and that's worked well. I mean, mm-hmm. like you have a door knocking permit, right? So the reason that exists is because of the lobbying that the local boards do to make mm-hmm. sure that realtors can go door to door. That's a great.
6: You have a door knocking permit?
5: I do.
6: That's amazing.
0: Although I think it has since expired, so I won't need to renew. But yes. Huh. Yeah, but I went through a heavy door knocking phase. Yeah.
1: And closed business from it. I mean, it all works. And so, but I mean, the point is like that's in the township codes and the local municipal codes because of the lobbying. My view is a lot of people just they group Tri-County with NAR and the horrible job they did with the lawsuit and mm-hmm. the class action suit that was there. Yeah, what lawsuit, right? most people don't know about it, but that's a whole other thing. So I think that's part of the problem is that there's a stigma that what are we paying for? The lobbying has always been really important. I also like dispute resolution. I think that's a great part of the
6: having mediation.
1: Having mediation and also, you know, when other agents try to interfere with contracts and do things like that. I like both of those. I think those are valuable services.
6: Yes.
1: When someone asks you, what do your dues go for? How do you answer that? I mean, that's just, those are my two things that I kind of see here.
6: Yeah, I mean, those are the two biggest things. I think education is another one. There's a lot of, you know, classes, ongoing events, and then obviously continued education. Mm-hmm. You can do a lot through Tri-County with those things. And then technology, of course, they have RPR. They have, I'm going to, of course, blank right now on all of the things, but they have a bunch of, Dot Loop and like a bunch of other kind of tech driven services that are available with your membership, mm-hmm. which is kind of nice. So, and then there's like, you know, you have to remember something like, again, there's the things that aren't so tangible about being around other professionals who care about the industry. And I think that's the thing that people need to be reminded of. Yes, you have technology. Yes, you have arbitration mediation. You have some really great resources. But you also have some really top-notch professionals that also contribute to the different committees, to RPAC, to professional standards that are currently presiding on the board. Like you have these people that have been in the business a long time that know it. They know their contracts. They know their code of ethics. They abide by it. Like they represent us. And to be around those type of people, you walk different. You behave different. You want to know as much as they do. You want to make sure that you're carrying that same level of professionalism into every appointment that you go on. There's something very valuable about surrounding yourself. And you know this. My father said it. You can't fly like an eagle if you hang out with a bunch of turkeys. And so that is the ideal situation. You want to be around people who are producing, who run a real business, who carry their professional standards, and are people that are respected in the industry. That changes everything for you. As a realtor.
1: Yeah, I mean, I'm obviously, I think, you know, we believe in that. I mean, we've built our organization that way. So I love that. You talk about like the code of ethics and enforcement. So I've got a question for you because this happens a lot. I'm sure you've run into this.
6: Yes.
1: Hey, Angela, I looked at some homes with another agent. They didn't make me sign any sort of contracts. Mm-hmm. And now, obviously, we've got this requirement to do that. We've found out that there's people that are no longer with our company that were doing that. We would have let them go immediately if we would have found that out. Yeah. And it's so impossible to enforce.
6: Yeah.
1: This having an agreement in place to go show homes.
6: Correct.
1: So what, like, is there any way to enforce that? Because I think that creates such a problem for people doing things the right way that follow the business and the ethics.
6: Yeah.
1: Versus the people that don't. And they're just all in it for, I'm here to, it's all about them. It's not even about the consumer at that point. And this isn't just a local problem. This is a national problem.
6: Yeah. This is a problem. And I know agents that are, you know, long time in the business that just don't, they're like, if I want to show property without having one, then so be it. That's what I'm going to do. It's my business. So I don't know how you enforce that. I mean, honestly, what are you going to do? You're going to ask anybody that schedules appointment at my listing, you know, hey, can you show me your buyer's agency contract? I mean,
1: I agree with you.
6: I think it's tough. I mean? So it's a really good question. I wish I had an answer for it. And I do, but not have it, the thing is about not having it, it almost feels to me like a disservice to the consumer, right? Because the whole idea behind having it is that you've sat down with them, you've talked to them, you told them, hey, this is what I'm going to provide to you. This is our strategy for writing offers. Mm-hmm. Like, you've gone through the agreement of sale. It doesn't seem like such a hard ask, right? To, like, whether it's property specific or it's for an extended period of time, you know, that's what it means to be a good agent. So I don't know why there would be pushback or people that don't want to do that other than they lack confidence. They don't have a strategy. They're not confident in their business or writing offers. Like, because when you are that person, you have no problem sitting down and saying, hey, this is how it's going to go.
1: Well, I can tell you the reasons why. One, they try to win on personality, not skill and tact. Like, they're like, hey, everyone likes me. Like, we don't know these agents. Like, and they know nothing about the agreement. Two is they're lazy.
6: Yeah.
1: Three, they think they're going to get a no and they don't even try. Mm-hmm. And they're worried about, how am I going to get paid? They hope the person falls in love with the home instead of hires them.
6: Yeah.
1: Like, that's the ultimate difference here. And so
6: that is a really good difference. They hope the person falls in love with the home.
1: And you happen to be there showing
6: and
1: it to
6: you. Happen, yep.
1: So there's a lot of reasons why this happens. I bring it up because I know how you run your business. I know Sarah and I run our business, how we do things. It's frustrating when you do things the right way and then you lose business because of it. Yeah. And it's because of some of the problems with it. Like, everything you're saying, I'm on board for. It sounds great. It's just, we got to get, there's so many people that don't want to hear that and they don't even know the board really exists. I mean, we've all dealt with unprofessional agents here. So it's just a challenge. That's the reason why I wanted to bring it up.
6: Well, that's one of the biggest challenges I think for Tri-County is, how do we raise the bar for everyone? There's 9,500 plus members in Tri-County, right? You're not going to reach all of them.
1: That's, of course not. Yeah.
6: It's like you said, people don't even know it exists. So how do you stay modern, stay relevant, and make people understand that, you know, they want to raise a bar in their own business and their own standards? That is a huge job of Tri-County, I think, and something that's what the board is really responsible for, like, you know, taking the direction of the, you know, what direction is Tri-County going to go to stay relevant, to encourage professionalism, to do all of those things. It's a tough question, and it takes a lot of people that really care to figure it out.
1: Yeah, I didn't think you'd have an answer. It's just it's a challenge that exists out there, and I know it's frustrating for people. So some of the other stuff, Sarah, did you have any questions? I don't mean to be dominating the whole thing here.
7: No, all good. No, I mean, I think you mostly covered it, but right, it is like, there's common sense and kind of like what is best for everyone and kind of like moving things in the right direction, and then you're always going to have people that are kind of, you know, Putting a stop up.
6: I mean, the way I see it is like, people, you know, if you do this business, you know, with half the effort, right, that it would take to be really successful, you'll make some money, right? Mm-hmm. And for those people who are making a lot of money, you know, there should be no reason that you would want to kind of contribute and give back to the industry that's given you so much. Mm-hmm. And that's the way that I kind of interpret it. It's like, I think one of the ways to really affect change on a larger scale is to go after those brokers and those huge agents who are doing big businesses and, you know, running their big teams and doing all their things and can afford a really wonderful life. Those are the people that can really help affect change on all of the levels, because they're on the ground with the agents, you know? So I think brokers have a responsibility. Team leaders have a responsibility. It can't all come from Tri-County, but Tri-County could certainly position everybody to be successful in that way.
1: How would, like, what, you know, you said you want to get people, more people engaged. So obviously there's, you know, and there's some things I want to hit on here about like AI photos and marketing that I think are really important, because
6: let's talk about it.
1: Well, it's just you're misleading consumers. That's pretty easy. But What strategies do you have in mind to get more engagement? Because I think there's two challenges in real estate. One is time management is a challenge for a lot of agents. And I know, like, I'm kind of maxed out as it is. But I want to actually go see like my family at home. And it's like, all right, I don't really have time to do this stuff.
6: Right.
1: But I think there are ways to deliver value. So how do you envision delivering value and creating engagement? Because I think if you're going to get more members engaged, you got to give them something of value first. Yeah. Not like, hey, come and show up and support us.
6: Yes. So I think that I think that there could be some modernizing, like in terms of marketing and brand awareness to get people even engaged, you know, using social media, using like things that I just feel like there's got to be a different way that the Tri-County kind of reaches people, just like we do when we're prospecting for clients or, mm-hmm. you know, we're using Facebook, we're using Instagram, we're using TikTok, we're using all of the ways, right, to get in front of people because we all align with social media differently. Some people like a newsletter, some people like to watch me in video, you know, mm-hmm. you're a pro at doing all that stuff, Tom. So
1: you're very kind. I don't know about that.
6: But we kind of need to figure out how to do the same thing. And I get it. Like, not everybody has the time to volunteer there, you know, to be on a board, to be on RPAC. RPAC is a great way for real estate agents to contribute without spending time.
7: It's like really, a good introductory stepping stone to getting more involved.
6: Yes. Like, okay, you don't have the time to make phone calls and ask, you know, realtor members for money. Okay, that's fine. But you can just contribute. That's a huge thing to help fund RPAC and to help those legislative things that are a much larger scale happening behind the scenes that realtors don't even know. We're talking about consumer advocacy. We're talking about agents being able to keep their independent contractor status. I mean, there's a lot of things working behind the scenes in this industry that allow us to maintain our businesses, to make the money that we make. And you know, so I think that we need more of that messaging. Mm-hmm. How is Tri-County helping you? How is RPAC helping you? How are you your contributions, you know, going to the greater good of our industry?
7: Yeah.
1: I think that would make a lot of sense. I mean, just you look at multi-channeled outreach, I think that goes a long way. You know, and you talked about education. So, I mean, a lot of the education that's offered is around like designations and things like that. Has there ever been any thought of like, hey, we're going to show people how to do a business plan? Or
6: stop it.
1: I'm serious. I think it'd be, I mean, it's probably one of the things that's missing the most. And I mean, no one knows what to do. Like they go to a broker and the broker says, hey, here's where you order business cards. Like, let me know when you close something. And that's basically the training versus, I know we do that internally. And it's a lot different. Have there been any thoughts to that? We're, you know, bringing in people that can just help newer agents get off the ground.
6: Yeah, that's a good question. I that's something that I would promote because I see a real trend in like realtors getting their license and then not knowing what to do. And they end up buying a bunch of leads. They don't know how to work the leads. Mm-hmm. They don't know how to work their business. Like, and I feel like, you know, when I started, you would door knock, you'd go out and hunt for business. Mm-hmm. And you know, there was some type of a plan, but now I think people like they don't get it because they're not being taught those things. It's kind of the difference between being taught how to, you know, go fishing or just being handed fish, that whole whatever that's called. So I would love to see more of an emphasis on that. And if it's not already there, but I can't think of a business planning strategy that I've seen as a course offered or anything like that.
1: Well, that's my point. I think a lot of the courses are like, here's how to figure out if you have mold in the house or here's how to be the senior residential real estate specialist. And, you know, it sounds good in theory, but I mean, I think, you know, some modernization of the education might get some, I mean, you know, people are looking for guidance. I mean, that's not everybody, but you know, the ones that want to make a difference in the industry. So,
6: yeah.
7: Well, and for people who like first get their license, like they are such easy targets for the companies that reach out and try to sell leads.
6: 100%.
7: And these are typically individuals who already are like, how am I going to make this work for X amount of months without a paycheck?
1: Yep.
7: So it's like, it's swooping in and kind of taking some agents that potentially like could have been really great down the road. They just needed some time and didn't need to be bamboozled.
6: Yeah, no, I totally agree. I would love to see more of that. Rather, you don't really have a business if you're just waiting for leads, right? Mm-hmm. You don't have a business, Tom said to me, if you're not tracking, if you're not, you know, you don't know where your leads are coming from. You don't really have a business. You're a sales rep.
1: Yeah.
6: That's it. You're a sales rep. And hey, listen, I come from I love being a sales rep back in the day. But when you want to be a producer in this business, you have to be running the business.
1: Mm-hmm. Yeah. And if you don't have cash flow, I mean, it's the same thing. So, so you wanted to talk about some of these AI photos and different things. And I think that that's very relevant because, and like, you know, what agents are doing to market properties, because it can be very misleading for a lot of consumers and causes. Like, there's nothing worse, Sarah, and correct me if I'm wrong. Like, you go to a three-bedroom townhome, but it's really a two-bedroom with a loft, and there's, like, no door up there, and the buyer's totally disgusted. They're annoyed they even went in there.
7: Yeah.
1: That's a very small level. Now, with some of these AI photos that are happening, And some of the marketing that's being done, it is very misleading. So
6: it is,
1: you know, and so I would imagine you can report this stuff to the board and have some consequences there. What's your view on all this?
6: Yeah, we got to put the kibosh on that. That's my view on it. Like I've been showing property. You look at the photos and you see this really beautiful polished room and you're like, okay. And then you click to the next photo, which is the actual photo, and the carpet's different and the walls are all jacked up. And you know, you're like, wait, what's real? Is it somewhere in the middle, or what is it? So I go and show these properties, and in a few of them, the rooms they're nowhere near the same. My clients mm-hmm. have absolutely been disappointed. So I mean, again, this is new, right? This virtual staging isn't new, but to the level that people are now using it is mm-hmm. definitely, like, for me, outside of the bounds of integrity.
7: Yeah.
6: So what do you do? I mean, who's going to, you know, to your point, who's going to police that? How do you police that? I mean, there should be a class on that. What's appropriate, what's not? I mean,
7: should be like a standard for like how far can you deviate off of.
6: Right.
7: What it is.
6: Like, that's not the room.
7: Right.
6: That doesn't look anything like the room.
7: You didn't just add some sunlight.
6: Yeah. put up some furniture in.
7: Right.
6: You literally refinish the cabinets.
7: Right. Right. Like, yeah.
6: Like, and this, why isn't this dawning on people as listing agents? Why isn't this, how is it not resonating that this feels off?
7: Right. Well, and like, what benefit really is there? Because if you've like misled people into coming and then they get there and it's completely different, like the seller really typically is not going to benefit. Like maybe the buyer would still like it, but suddenly mm-hmm. at maybe a very different price because they now want to make it what it was in those photos.
6: Right. And, you know, people fall back on the like, well, buyers don't have any imagination. They can't picture this for themselves. Mm-hmm. And it's like, well, no, I think they could.
7: Yeah.
6: This is just, it's enough to get people in the house. But yeah, I just, we got to stop doing that. We have to figure out a way to set some standards.
1: I agree. All right. So Angela, how do people, where do they vote? It's the Tri-County website. It's tcsr.realtor. Yes. And then they can go there to vote for the board of directors. Is that right?
6: Yes. Yes, that's right. You can go right onto the Tri-County, like, dashboard website, and you can see it's time to vote. Also, we have an annual meeting in October, people. I bet you didn't know about that. It's fancy schmancy. It's at a country club.
1: Yes.
6: Tom, you got to get people there. We need to be collaborating as realtors, as a community. Nobody's showing up for each other anymore. We don't talk about anything unless you come on the Tom Tool Show.
1: Wow. That's very kind. So tcsr.realtor. You can vote for Angela. She's got my vote for the board of directors here. Very exciting. You want to follow Sarah. She's at Ty_TyTime. You can follow me at TomTool3RD, both on Instagram. That's all we got this week on Tool Time Real Estate Radio on WWDB 860 AM.

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15: Here's Chuck Federick, Pennsylvania's All-American center. His exploits on the field are well known, and the Eagles are counting on him. 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
16: One of us is a walking museum of sports, from that first ball game with your parents to maybe getting that nervous, sweaty autograph, perhaps even taking your own kids to their very first game. 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I'm Doug Schimel, our show dedicated to sports memories, memorabilia, and the museum that's going to capture it all right here in Philadelphia. 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Ladies and gentlemen, the Flash in Flash and Cash, Mr. Lou Scheinfeld. How you doing, Lou?
17: I'm doing good. I watch the Phillies game as I do every night. And luckily, I've been going to bed early, and I've been missing some of these horrible endings. But they won last night, 3-0. As long as they don't let the other team score, we got a chance. And the Eagles agonized. I agonized through that whole game. I have a seven-month-old grandson. And I said to him the other day, Oliver, that's his name, Oliver, I said, I hate to tell you, you're going to be pretty disappointed when you grow up.
16: That's good. That's nice. The kid's learning how to talk, and that's what you teach him. Hey, joining us live from her distant office at somewhere near Atlanta, Georgia, Museum of Sports Director of Community Outreach, Susan Baxter. Susan, how are you?
18: Good. I share in Lou's rant, typical with the Phillies. I was at the game in Atlanta on Saturday. It was horrible pitching. Our pitching needs help. Seeing it live was embarrassing.
16: More embarrassing than television.
17: Yeah, man. That's pretty bad. That's torture.
16: Oh, my God. Hey, coming up today, his father-in-law was NFL Hall of Famer and Philadelphia Eagle Chuck Concrete Charlie Bednarik. Ken Safarovic is going to be here with some memories and memorabilia. And why Philly needs its own sports museum with former Iowa Hawkeye and Philadelphia Eagle linebacker Brad Quast. And our king of sports collectibles is going to be here. And Lou is going to try to stump the guru with sports trivia. Nick DePaccia Jr. is on the Museum of Sports show today. And but up first, and he is mad as hell, and he's not going to take it anymore. Lou Scheinfeld says MLB players do not care if they strike out.
17: You strike out in my day, the 50s. if you struck out, you didn't want to go back to the dugout. Strikeouts were rare. Now you strike out four times in a game, and they'll high-five you practically if you don't the fifth time. So I did a little research, okay? I went on the thing called the internet. And 40 years ago, were only 24,000 strikeouts in the season. 1986, 24,000 strikeouts to total for both leagues. 20 years later, 31,000. This year, 40,653 is the projected number. It was over 40,000 last year. Now, I know pitchers are throwing 100 miles an hour, and that's tough to keep up with sometimes. I know that the emphasis is now on a home run. Get two walks, maybe a single, and then a three-run homer. And kids are now taught, hit it in the air. You know, hit it in the air. watch your launch angle. I mean, I don't even know what they're talking about.
16: Oh, yeah, I know. Well, you hate all of those analytics.
17: So, if we got a second base, he knows how to hit. Why can't they? Yeah.
16: Well, they'll set a new record. They'll pass the 50,000 strikeout mark before you know it. You just never. Hey, the Museum of Sports wants you to win tickets to Eagles, Sixers, Flyers, and Phillies game in our second blockbuster raffle. Grand prize is a whole series of tickets. Second prize, all expense paid trip to Philly spring training for four people, tickets to two different games. Third prize, 70-inch flat screen, catered party for the Super Bowl. Raffle tickets are just $20 and they benefit the Museum of Sports. Just message me or the Museum of Sports on Facebook, X, or LinkedIn, and we will get you your raffle tickets. And when you're down around Philadelphia City Hall, be sure to visit the Museum of Sports Sports Founders of Philadelphia Mosaic Art Exhibit. It's just inside the East entrance of Philadelphia City Hall. It's been going on all summer with fantastic mosaic art and memorabilia. It'll be there through the fall. And now we got him. He's our first guest right there. I think he's changed his name now. He calls himself ThinkPad, apparently. Our first guest has been the keeper of his father-in-law's legacy, and a hell of a legacy when you consider his father-in-law is NFL Hall of Famer and Philadelphia Eagles legend Chuck Concrete Charlie Bednarik. Author of Concrete Charlie, an oral history of Philadelphia's greatest football legend, Chuck Bednarik, a big Museum of Sports show. First timers, welcome to Mr. Ken Safarovic. Ken, how are you?
19: I'm doing well. Thank you. How are you guys making out?
16: Just fantastic. Before we get into some of the memories and stories, as you run around the internet doing these searches, you never know what you're going to find. And there's a fascinating story about the impact your late father-in-law had on Eagles head coach Nick Sirianni on his first day on the job back in 2020. So he goes into his office, the new office, and there's a mural on the wall behind the desk. And what happened, Ken?
19: Well, what happened was, if you remember the news that night, he got skewered. Everybody wanted to fire Sirianni. It was probably the worst opening press conference in the history of Philadelphia sports. So my wife is watching that night. She's watching the news. And she said, I feel so bad for him. She said, do we have any more of my father's statues? We had some models of the statue of Chuck at Franklin Field. I said, yeah, I went down the basement. She said, I want to give him one. I feel so bad because Sirianni went up to the mural. He put his hand on Concrete Charlie. He said something like, this is what Philly's all about. So my wife, we delivered a Chuck Bednarik statue for him as a welcome to Philadelphia that he keeps in his office.
17: Oh, great.
20: That's fantastic. And we've got a few pictures that we ran across online. You've seen every last one of them. Gab, if you want to bring that first one up. So, Ken, he walks up to the... he walks up to that mural, and it's the legendary picture of Chuck's knockout hit on running back Frank Gifford.
19: Right.
20: He basically said, "This effing game is over," as he's standing right over him and gesturing down. I mean, that picture had to have been a dagger in the heart of Giants fans, and you grew up a Giants fan.
19: Yeah, I grew up a Giant fan in New York. I gradually crossed over to the dark side living in Philadelphia. I don't think I had any choice. Stockholm syndrome. But,
20: yeah, exactly.
19: But I became a So I'm I bleed green now. I had no choice. And that picture. God, I don't know how many. It seems like that. I think that's in the basement of almost every house in Philadelphia, you know, with the Pope, Frank Rizzo, and that picture. So many people have come up and told me my mother, my father had that picture hanging up. And I don't know how many he signed. There might be a record for.
17: I have it right behind me in black and white. And a lot of people thought he was mocking Gifford. And he wasn't. That's exactly what he said. This effing game is over. Yeah. That's the way he was, man. He was just—he was a rock, concrete.
19: Yeah. Now you got to read in context of that game. You know, the Eagles were one of the worst teams in the NFL in the 1950s. Yeah. So comes 1960, they're playing at Yankee Stadium, and they knock off the Giants, which they clinch first place, and that's what it was all about—is redemption for a miserable decade of the 1950s. And he was just saying this game is over. He didn't realize that Gifford was knocked out about that. I'll tell you a quick Gifford story. I was talking to Gifford some years later, and he tells me a story. He says he had gone to a doctor recently, and he had a pinched nerve in his neck. And the doctor says to him, "Frank, you have symptoms that are consistent with whiplash. Were you ever in a major car accident?" He said, "No, I wasn't in a car accident." And then he says, "I started thinking there was only one hit that I've ever been in where I could still have those lingering neck pains." And that was the Chuck hit.
20: And, you know, everybody said back then, "Oh, it was a cheap shot. It was a dirty shot. It was when you look at it, it's a clean frontal hit. And it's not so much the initial contact that knocks him out. It's the concussion when he hits the ground.
19: Yeah, he hit the frozen ground at Yankee Stadium. I mean, Gifford never said it was a cheap hit. Sam Huff said it was a great hit. Sam Huff said, "I wish I could have had a hit like that in my career."
17: Wow.
19: And there was one Giant who accused him of being a cheap hit, and that was Charlie Connolly, the quarterback. Yep. So Connolly says something in the paper this week. He's going on and on about the cheap hit. First play from scrimmage, the Eagles play the Giants the next week. He pointed to Charlie Connolly. He said, "You are next." And Connolly never and Connolly never opened his mouth again.
20: Well, it's funny when you know, everybody was sort of overwhelmed with that opening day press conference with Nick Sirianni. But when he went up and he points to that picture that was shown on the screen, he said that symbolizes what Philadelphia Eagles are all about. He said that is one of the many reasons why he was here.
19: Yeah. And he sent a very nice note to my wife and basically saying that, you know, Chuck was Philadelphia. This is what I hope to, this is the culture and the history that I hope to live up to. And so we still have that note is very important to us.
20: Yeah, that was, I guess, on the Eagles' run to the 1960 championship, correct,
19: right,
20: Ken?
19: Yeah.
20: And so you had been a Giants fan for many, many years. And what was it like? Because I guess, did you hate the Eagles, or the Eagles just weren't enough of an entity to hate? Because they had won the championship in 49 against the Rams, I think. Yeah.
19: Well, that was before. I mean, the Eagles were kind of an afterthought. We never thought much about the Eagles growing up in New York. then I, you know, I get down here and I just got sucked into the culture. But it was so exciting going to Yankee Stadium on a Sunday to watch a football game. Those are some of my best childhood memories.
20: Well, and
17: so how do you meet Chuck Bednarik's daughter?
19: How do I meet Chuck? So I'm living in New York and I'm working down in Pennsylvania. I'm doing some consulting for a real estate company in Fort Washington. And the receptionist happened to be one of Chuck's five daughters. And she kept telling me, you should meet my sister. You should meet my sister. Now, I didn't want to meet her. She didn't want to meet me. It went on for months.
20: There we go.
19: So her sister

0: he goes off to World War II. And Gabby, we've got a couple of World War II pictures up there. 30 missions in World War II over Germany as a gunner in a B-24 bomber. And I guess, Gab, if you can bring up those pictures, he was actually shot down during his first mission. Is that right, Ken?
1: They were shot down. Well, they had a rough landing. They had a bounced landing that he said he never forgot. He said they used to land and count the flak holes in the plane afterward. You know, what was the over and under on the number of flak holes? So it was those guys were as tough as they came. So he gets out of the service in August of 1945, and he had no intention of going to college. He was a week away from going to work at Bethlehem Steel with his father. So he goes over to his high school, Liberty High School in Bethlehem, sees his old coach, John Butler. So they're talking. Butler says to him, "So, Chuck, what are you going to be doing now?" Chuck said, "Well, I'm going to go work in the steel mill next week." Butler said, "You're not going to work in any steel mill, you dumb Slovak. You're taking your GI Bill benefits. You're going down to the University of Pennsylvania. You're going to get an education, and you're going to play football for George Munger." And, of course, Penn was one of the top programs in the country then in the 1940s. But if there's a seminal moment in the making of the legend of Chuck Concrete Charlie, I always believe it was that visit to Coach John Butler in 1945. Otherwise, you know, Chuck probably would have went to work the steel mill, played pickup softball, basketball.
2: And you've got that Penn jersey right behind you. Is that signed?
1: Yeah, that's his Penn jersey, as a matter of fact. That's his original Penn jersey. And what happened was my wife commandeered it when she was a teenager and used it as a nightshirt. And
0: no.
2: Yeah,
0: no.
1: Kept it with him. So that's the old striped Penn jersey. This is the Hall of Fame gold jacket.
2: Wow.
0: Yeah, I hope nobody wore that as a nightshirt.
1: No, we kept that. And there's a bust from Canton. We've got his Hall of Fame bust duplicate.
2: So is the jersey signed?
1: The jersey is signed. Yeah, we had.
2: We got to ask our guru on the show later what something like that is worth. That's fantastic.
1: Yeah, and we got all kinds of Penn memorabilia. And
0: He comes back. I mean, he comes back essentially a war hero, and he plays both ways on Penn's football team, center and linebacker. He wins the Maxwell Award. I guess he was third in the Heisman vote one year. College Hall of Famer, and then. As you talked about, you know, he meets his wife, Emma. And where do they meet?
1: They met at the Croatian club in Bethlehem. Emma was playing in a band. Her family was very musical, and Chuck goes to the band and he sees this gorgeous young blonde. And he's too bashful. He made one of his friends go over. He used him as a wingman and went over. So he met her at the Croatian club in Bethlehem in 1946 or so. Within a year, they were married. They're both the natives of Bethlehem. In fact, both sets of their parents came over from Europe to work at Bethlehem Steel. Chuck's father came from Slovakia. Emma's parents came from Hungary and to work at the work at Steel.
2: And did you go to Bethlehem after you got married?
1: What's that?
2: Did you go to Bethlehem after you got married?
1: Did I go to Bethlehem?
2: Yeah, I mean, did you move to Bethlehem?
1: I live in Bethlehem now. By chance, I live in Coopersburg. I live in Montgomery County.
0: Yeah.
1: For 30 some odd years, and I live in Coopersburg now for 4 years. I just got to like the area a lot.
0: But he gets drafted Eagles first round in 49, 14 seasons. I think, Lou, that may still set a record for the longevity with the Eagles. Is that right?
2: It's got to be up there.
1: Brendan Graham just broke the record in the last year or two.
0: Did he really? Wow.
1: Yeah, but Chuck held the record. Yeah, 14 years, and he only missed 3 games in 14 years, and one of them was his very first game his rookie year.
2: Oh, wow.
0: And we talked about that run to the championship in 1960 against Vince Lombardi's Packers. He basically

0: Bednarik makes the game-saving tackle of Jim Taylor, catches a pass from Bart Starr. There's about 8 seconds left, and Bednarik brings him down and just flops on him.
1: Yeah, he sat on him, and Jim Taylor, I would love telling that story. He got as much a kick telling that story as Chuck. That they throw a swing pass, and Taylor looks like he's running in for the end zone. One of the cornerbacks slowed him up, and Chuck just sat on him, and Taylor's struggling to get up. Let me up. And Chuck sat there watching the old clock at Franklin Field with the hands going around. As soon as the second hand hit 12, he said, "You can get up now. This game is over."
0: And, of course, this is a wonderful picture. It's not often you get somebody with a cigar and a cigarette cigar in the mouth and a cigarette. I'm assuming that's after the 60 game.
1: That's after the 60 game. Yeah, that's like Rat Pack cool. That summed up the era perfectly. But, yeah, that's in the locker room after the 60 championship. That picture was in Sports Illustrated.
0: So I'm guessing, when did you do the Concrete Charlie oral history? And was that
1: about 15 years ago? And what happened was, and tagging along with Chuck, or even if everybody had Chuck Bednarik stories, everybody loved talking about him, either in football, working with him, people growing up, you know, stories about his road rage. He was always beating up people on the side of the road. And, everybody, but playing golf with him was an adventure. He started playing golf after he retired. And within like 5 years, he was the club champ at White Marsh. He said for all his athletic achievements, that was, you know, one of his favorites. He was like a 3 handicap golfer with those fingers.
0: I was just going to say, you can, if you look on, I think it's his right pinky. That bends at a right angle. He was very proud of
2: his fingers. Yeah.
1: Yeah. Yeah. Those fingers. And he could pick up any musical instrument and play it. He was a scratch golfer that I don't know how he did it.
0: He was an accordion player.
1: Yeah. He played the accordion. He could play played the keyboard. He could just pick up anything. He had an ear for music. Incredible.
0: That picture we're looking at, I think, is when Frank Gifford gets carted off the field in 1960 after that incredible hit. So I'm guessing writing Concrete Charlie oral history was part of your therapy in transitioning from Giants to Eagles then, Ken?
1: Oh, absolutely. Yeah. And the stories were just too good. Everybody just loved telling Chuck's stories. And it was a labor of love. Just kind of, listen, tell me about Chuck, good memories. And they would go on and, you know, it was, this was like old teammates, guys he served with in the Army. His Penn teammate, the Penn teammates, they were in awe. Now, he shows up on the Penn campus. The season had already started. And Penn is, you know, top 20 ranked, maybe the best team in the East. And he's like the biggest, strongest, fastest guy anybody's ever seen. They all said that, you know, we're glad he didn't play our position. He could have played any position on the field. He's starting by the end of the season. It was like, you know, it was like Joe Hardy showing up out of nowhere, just this big raw bone guy who could do anything.
0: He was the last. He was the last of the 60-minute men. And
1: To put his career in perspective, you can make an argument that he was the best all-around football player. Well, 1969, the NFL picks the whole 50th anniversary team. He gets picked as a center. 1994, they picked the 75th anniversary. He makes the two-way team. 2020, on the 100th anniversary team, he was picked as a linebacker. So he made one team as a center, one team as a linebacker, one as a two-way team. And then ESPN named the greatest college team of all time, and he's the first team center in over for 150 years of college football.
0: Oh, absolutely. Hey, before we go, if you have one more piece of Chuck's memorabilia, we saw the Hall of Fame jacket, the Penn jersey. What else do you have there?
1: I'll tell you what, this is the 1960 championship ring.
0: Oh, wow.
1: And this came, it was kind of neat, but it's got a dent in it, which he probably punched somebody or maybe just contorted his first fingers. But it's got a unique Chuck dent in it. But yeah, this was the 60 ring, and it looks like a thumbtack compared. I saw the recent Eagles Super Bowl ring, and it's like a thumbtack compared to a hubcap.
0: Well, you can find Ken's incredible book, Concrete Charlie, An Oral History of Philadelphia's Greatest Football Legend, Chuck Bednarik, on Amazon and anywhere fine literature is sold. Chuck Bednarik, son-in-law and author Ken Safarovic, we cannot thank you enough for being on the Museum of Sports show. And we're happy to know, and thanks to our executive director, Brett Mandel, you're going to be getting involved with our efforts with the Museum of Sports. We are so happy and tickled to have
1: I'm excited to help out with that. That's a labor of love.
0: Oh, fantastic. Well, listen, Ken, we cannot thank you enough. And we'll ask our King of Sports Collectibles in our final segment tonight to get a quick spot of praise, and I'll email you the follow-up links tomorrow.
2: Well, let me ask one quick question before we leave. So when you meet the girl that you wind up marrying and you get introduced to the father, did he intimidate you?
1: Oh, geez, yeah, it was humming. I remember the first time he came walking around the corner, it was like, you know, Sasquatch, the biggest. he wasn't known for smiling, so...
0: I'm sure at that point you skipped over the Giants fan part. So
2: and you had to have her home by 9 o'clock. Too,
1: yeah. By the time I showed up, it was he had gone through I don't know how many boyfriends, husbands. So
0: a lot of them were never seen again.
2: Yeah, they never came back.
0: None of them are gone.
1: There's a story. Another time, we got a story about that he was going to. There was one son-in-law he didn't like, and he was going to put out a hit. And he was telling the guys, go after Ken. And my mother-in-law thought, no, you like Ken.
0: Yeah, he's the one you like.
1: So that saved me from...
0: Ken Safarovic, we can't thank you enough, man. And we can't wait to make you part of Museum of Sports.
1: Sounds good, guy. Thank you.
0: Thanks, Kenny.
1: Bye.
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0: 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I'm Doug Scheimel, along with Lou Scheinfeld and Susan Baxter. Our next guest is a product of Forest View High School in Arlington Heights, Illinois, who went on to be a four-year starter at linebacker for the Iowa Hawkeyes, once called by the Sporting News the top freshman linebacker in 1986. He also spent two seasons with the Philadelphia Eagles. Say hi to Mr. Brad Quast, who's on the road from a golf event back to the shore. Brad, how are you?
7: Oh, peachy, just stuck in traffic. But no, it's great. Thanks for having me on, guys. It's
0: oh, absolutely. Yeah, we had to have you on. We knew you had a little family emergency last week, but we're we get you back. So you know, going back to your high school days, you were heavily recruited by UCLA and Illinois and Notre Dame, but you ended up picking the Hawkeyes over everybody in Michigan. Why'd you pick the Hawkeyes?
7: Yeah, so I grew up in Des Plaines, Illinois. Went to Forest View High School, and I was fortunate. I was had basically any offers in the whole country. Some high schools wanted me to play fullback. I was a fullback linebacker. Ran track. I was a 10-800 meter, and then through the shot put 68 feet. So I was like the Nebraska's, Oklahoma. They wanted me to play fullback, and I said, I'm a linebacker in college. So I back then you were allowed five official visits. So I narrowed it down to Iowa, Michigan, Notre Dame, UCLA, and Illinois were my five schools I was going to look at. And I picked Iowa because of Barry Alvarez. He was my linebacker coach. Yep. And that's the reason I went. Otherwise, I would have been playing for Bo Schembechler at Michigan.
0: Absolutely. Yeah, yeah. You mentioned fullback and linebacker. We just had Chuck Bednarik's son-in-law on talking about he was the last of the 60-minute men. You could have been a two-way guy there. Who knows?
7: Yeah, right.
0: So in 1988, you have two games, apparently, in which you had, I think, 20 tackles, Iowa State and Colorado. You lead the team with four interceptions and then one against Kansas State. You pretty much took almost the length of the field for a touchdown. What happened there?
7: Yeah, 96 yards. It was a cover two seam route, tight end tried to run me off, and I jumped in front of him caught it at the 4 yard line and chugged 96 yards. It held up. It was the record at Iowa for I think 30 years. And then
0: you had the speed to outrun everybody.
7: I unfortunately, yeah. I had to sit out the next series though. I was exhausted. So I had to sit out the next series. Yeah.
0: You make the all Big Ten team at 88-89. Your stats are pretty staggering. 435 tackles, third in Iowa school history, 11 career interceptions, fourth in school history. I mean, did you know you were sort of stacked up in those stats like that?
7: You kind of realize you're doing something decent as you progress. And I didn't really look at it. My dad was pretty good about explaining, you know, one step at a time. We never got ahead of this at ourselves in terms of, you know, first the goal was to get to Iowa and maybe play special teams as a freshman. And then I end up starting as a freshman. And then, you know, then you try to, you know, set short-term goals. Sophomore year, you want to try to maybe, you know, get all Big Ten, you know, and then you do different things. And then it kind of changed when I started getting letters from agents my sophomore, junior year. It's like, I could make a living doing this. And then it kind of wasn't fun anymore, football. You know,
2: hey, Brad, you look pretty buff there. What was your playing size and weight?
7: My playing was like 245 was about where I should have been. My sophomore year, you know, I started as a freshman sophomore year. I lived in the weight room and I was too big, too heavy. And I was pulling, you know, muscles, and I looked good in the weight room and on the beach, but I wasn't really able to move around mobile like I was. And then my junior year, senior, I played at like 245, 242.
8: How tall were you?
7: I'm 6'1".
8: Wow.
7: Yep.
2: That's pretty solid.
0: Yeah, that's a good size for 6'1" there.
7: So
0: the 1990 draft rolls around, and the Jets grab you in the 10th round. But what did you end up doing?
7: Well, so I I guess turns out I flunked all my physicals at the combine with my neck. So, you know, the combine is a very interesting process. Until you go through it, it's amazing.
0: Yeah.
7: You're literally a piece of meat. The first day you get up there, they do all the physicals. I got at back then it was 28 teams. They do 28 physicals on you. You get up and you're in your shorts and you literally you take your shirt off. They weigh you. They height, weight, your arm span. They take pictures of you. It's like you're being sold at auction. It really is crazy. It turns out that I hurt my neck my freshman year. My facet joints and that showed up on my physicals and it's like I guess a pitcher with a bad elbow or something, you know, with a linebacker with a bad neck. So ended up sliding and then getting drafted they did me right. My first contract was fine, but you gotta stay healthy.
0: Oh yeah, well you go to the World Football League, you play with the Barcelona Dragons, you end up here in Philadelphia, and. And was that what did you think of the Eagles at that time? Because that's 92.
7: I really didn't know much about, the Eagles growing up in Chicago, NFC Central. I was growing up as a Bears fan here. It was interesting. You knew Buddy Ryan just got fired before, and it was Rich Kotite his first year. It was interesting coming. Yeah, no, he gets a bad rap. He wasn't that bad. You know, he just really, that's when talk radio started and his communication skills weren't the greatest. And that's what happens, you know. So this city will eat you alive if you don't communicate well.
0: Absolutely. So you're here, I think, for a season. You get a knee. What happened? Knee injury, I guess.
7: Yeah, I ripped up two ACLs here. I was here for 2 years and then had two ACLs. And then I was I had the team doctor do the one, and then I had to go to see Doc Andrews down in Birmingham, and he had to redo the whole knee again, and then had two other surgeries after that one. And then I couldn't run anymore at all. And that was it. And ended up meeting my ex-wife. She was a ex-Eagles cheerleader, and ended up getting married and then had a family right away.
0: That's fantastic.
7: Yeah,
0: tell you what, your health issues, you've been very outspoken about the health issues, the literal and physical impact of football on health. And I think one of the moments that really kind of caught you was Reggie White's passing of a heart issue.
7: Yeah, these guys, we don't take care of ourselves. We're not knowledgeable about what's going on. We are now with the head trauma, CT, chronic telephony, epilopathy. I'm a big, I'm real active in finding a cure. Right now it's postmortem, and they're pretty close of getting a test to test when you are still living. And it's just a shame. I've lost friends that, you know, killed themselves and find out they have CTE after the brain is inspected and sent up to the study. So it's hard. It's hard to see. I don't know if you can ever get the collision and the violence out of football. We're getting smarter how to the techniques, and the technology is much better. But you're still running into each other. Two large people running into each other.
0: Yeah, there's only so much you can limit, I'm guessing.
7: You can only do so much. You know, it's going to,
0: I don't know if you could hear, but we ran a clip coming back from the break. It was of you saying that if they could come up with a test, as you said, while you're living to determine the effects of CTE at any age, he said some parents may decide, you know, do they really want their kids to endure it no matter what the talent level is?
7: Yeah, you're going to have that. It's pretty close. I was actually talking to Chris Nowinski up in the Harvard study up in Boston, and they're pretty close of having that test in living people to to determine if you have CT, and why would you even, you know, it's not worth it. It's not worth it to even mess around with it, to be honest with you.
0: Well, you have.
7: So it's going to change the landscape, really.
0: And you've said you're going to be, you will be a brain donor.
7: I'm definitely a brain donor. And to the Harvard study, you know, 99.9% of the brains that are donated have CTE. And we're talking about midget football, Pop Warner, high school. Yeah. It's kind of scary.
0: Yeah. Have you, and I think you've said in the past, you've noticed some things about yourself, maybe memory, that sort of thing.
7: Yeah, there's no doubt about it. I had 6 months before COVID. The great thing is NFL pays for everything. I had cerebral fluid in my two ventricles. I have a Dr. Lee, wow. My neurosurgeon, put a shunt in my brain 6 months before COVID. So, yeah.
0: Well, you look and you sound fantastic. And we are just so excited. When you met our president, David Markowitz, he was very excited about bringing you on board to the Museum of Sports in whatever capacity we can get with you. Were you sort of surprised that Philadelphia did not have its own museum and shrine?
7: I was. When we were talking and having a couple of cocktails, he was explaining what he wants to do. I'm like, they don't have one already? And so I was kind of surprised. I was at a golf club. We had a NFL alumni, Eagles alumni. I talked to Carmichael and Jaws and guys, and they're excited about, you know, trying to all be a part of this and raise money and finish this project.
0: Well, I'll tell you, you were apparently, for what we're told, you're the king of the golf outings. So
7: I like you. My game stinks, though. I'm playing DuPont with four other guys, and I got prop in back of me. He prop plays. It was hockey, baseball, football players, and he plays barefoot in golf. He's doesn't wear golf shoes. It's crazy.
0: Oh yeah. Brian's a good guy. Well, listen, we are thrilled to have you. And as I say, we're looking forward to working with you going forward. All-time Iowa Hawkeye and former Eagle Brad Quast, we cannot thank you enough for being on the Museum of Sports show.
7: Appreciate you guys. Have a good one. Have a great weekend.
2: Yeah, thanks, man.
0: Looking forward to seeing you.
7: Yep.
0: Hey, when we come back, our King of Sports Collectibles and Lou's going to try to stump the guru with sports trivia when the Museum of Sports show continues right here on Talk 860 and Facebook Live. 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
0: We are back on the Museum of Sports Show here on Talk 860 and Facebook Live. I'm Doug Scheimel along with Lou Scheinfeld and Susan Baxter, brought to you every week by the Depatche Franklin Cardiovascular Center. They are the specialists in non-invasive treatment. Oh, yeah, look at that logo on that letterhead. Up next, he's our King of Sports Collectibles and one of our proud partners in the Museum of Sports. Say hi to Nick Depatche Jr. Nick, how are you?
10: I'm good. And Susan, you definitely boost the overall, the collective status of our group over here.
8: Oh, thank you.
0: Yeah, it's just, we're just a bunch of schlubs.
10: Yeah. We need Susan to make us look better.
0: Yeah, she wasn't raises
2: the IQ quotient.
10: And the IQ quotient.
0: Well, we get up into triple digits now. So we're in like the high doubles. So, hey, we had Chuck Bednarik's son-in-law, Ken Seferovic, on. He has Chuck Bednarik's Hall of Fame jacket. What would that go for?
10: That is a great piece, and that will go for at least $20,000.
2: Whoa, baby. Oh,
10: that's a big piece. That's a big piece.
0: And he has Bednarik's, and I believe he has a signed Penn jersey.
2: His rookie season.
10: And it's
0: rookie
10: and it's,
0: season. Yeah, thank you.
10: It's worn by him.
2: Yep.
10: It was game
2: this
10: worn.
2: Jersey.
10: Yeah, signed Penn jersey by Chuck Bednarik would probably be in that $20,000 to $25,000 range.
2: Oh, wow.
10: Yeah.
8: Damn. And how about his 1960 Eagles champions ring? Yep.
10: The ring?
8: Ooh. He said it's a lot smaller than the one now.
10: That's
8: he called it a thumbtack.
10: I think that would go for over $60,000.
2: Oh, man.
0: Really?
10: Yeah,
2: we got to take a ride up to Bethlehem.
8: It has a little nick in it because he said he thinks he got in a fight with it.
10: Well, that adds to the provenance. That does add to the provenance.
2: Yeah,
10: the
2: add bend another 5,000.
0: Yeah, the bend, the nick in it is in the shape of some the bridge of somebody's nose. Do you have any Bednarik in the collection, Nick?
10: Yes, we do. We have actually two game-worn uniforms of his from the Eagles, one of which is autographed and is verified to have been worn during the 1960 season.
0: Really? So maybe and perhaps the Frank Gifford hit.
10: It could have been. You never know.
2: Was there blood on it? Was it bloody? Or
10: no, I don't believe there's blood on it, but we'll hold a black light up to it, Lou.
2: Okay, right.
10: And number and the other two more great pieces that we have of his. We do have two awards that he had won over the years. Now one of them I have to go back and check, but I know that the other one is from the 75th anniversary of the Eagles when he was named one of the top 75 players. Mm-hmm. And I believe he was actually number 3 on that list. Oh, I think one was Steve Van Buren and two was Reggie White, and he was number 3.
2: Wow.
0: Yeah, he you said you have one of his awards. Would it be the Maxwell Award or was it something from
10: I don't want to give you false information about the other awards. So,
0: all right. Well, ladies and gentlemen, Lou, are you ready?
2: Hey, I was born ready.
0: Nick, are you ready? All right.
10: I wasn't born ready, but I am now.
0: All right. ladies and gentlemen, stand by for Stump Guru Sports Trivia.
2: I have a potpourri of questions for you today. Oh, I'm not sure what that means because it's French. I never been to France. All right. Now, who was the Eagles' first round pick in 2016 who became a Pro Bowl wide receiver?
10: In 2016, the first round pick would have been, and it was a wide receiver, and he made the Pro Bowl. It was the year before the Super Bowl. Are you sure it was a wide receiver?
2: That's what it said.
10: And he made the Pro Bowl. Well, if I was thinking Nelson Aguilar, but he didn't make the Pro Bowl.
2: Well, that the answer was Nelson Aguilar.
10: He made a Pro Bowl?
2: That's what the book said. The good book. The book don't lie.
0: The good book says.
10: I need that fact check, the Pro Bowl part, but it was Nelson
2: Aguilar. All right, we'll fact check that one.
10: He definitely didn't
2: Eagles
10: catch a lot
2: player,
10: of passes.
2: Which Eagles player famously returned a kickoff for a touchdown in the 2018 season opener against the Atlanta Falcons?
10: 2008. That would probably be Deshaun Jackson.
2: 2018.
10: Oh, 18.
2: Season opener.
10: That would be... Is it Darren Sproles?
2: No.
10: I'm trying to think of who returned punts that. It was a kickoff?
2: It was a kickoff opening game.
10: I should know, 2018.
2: Against the Falcons. I'll give you his initials.
10: Yeah, I might need the initials.
2: JW.
10: Oh, my goodness. I'm stumped. You stumped
2: me. Well, the answer is Jalen Watkins.
10: Now that you said it.
0: Jalen part.
10: That was a tough one. You stumped me.
2: Probably never heard from him again. All right, here's one to make up for it. Actually, two. Who is the Eagles' longest tenured head coach?
10: Longest tenured head coach. Well, I'm going to say Andy Reid.
2: Yeah, you got that right. Now, here's another one at what I call softball. Which player is the all-time Eagles leading tackler? I'm sorry, sack king.
10: I just mentioned him before, Reggie White.
2: Right, you did. Yes, you did. All right, here's another easy one before they get hard. What is the name of the Eagles fight song?
10: That's what she said, by the way.
0: oh, good Lord.
10: That would be Fly Eagles Fly.
2: Right. And no, Philly's pitcher ended a 4 a.m. game. It was in the 20-something inning. Pitcher got a hit to end the game at the vet.
10: Okay. So that was what, 1993?
2: I don't know. I went to bed. But I never got up.
0: He slept through that part of the class.
10: Was it Terry Mulholland?
2: No, it's a notorious pitcher.
10: Was it Mitch Williams?
2: It was Mitchie Poo. Yes, it was. Wow. All right, now here's one. You have to dig into your memory. Name four players from the Phillies' 1950 World Series team.
10: Well, we'll go with Richie Ashburn and Robin Roberts. Del Ennis.
2: Del Ennis, my favorite.
10: And a fourth one is going to be tough, but I'm going to say, I think he might have been later than this, but was Stan Lapata on that team?
2: He might have been. I'm not sure. I don't have the roster in front of me, but can you think of one more?
10: Was Jim Costanti on that team?
2: Yes, the 50 team?
10: Yes.
2: Yeah, he pitched the first game.
10: So that would be four.
2: Lost to the Yankees, right. There's the point.
10: All right.
2: How about
10: – that's
2: I'm
10: a tough
2: gonna
10: one.
2: I'm going to save you from this one because I don't even have any clue. Four players from the 1983 World Series team. Could you –
10: So the
2: 83 that?
10: Team that lost to Baltimore. So right. Mike Schmidt and Steve Carlton, we got to go with them.
2: Oh.
10: Got to go with the Bull, Greg Luzinski.
2: There you
10: and
2: go.
10: You know what I'm going to go with for number four? A guy that, I don't know if he was on it, actually. I was going to go with an obscure one, but that many people don't know was on that team. I'm going to go with it anyway, Joe Morgan.
2: All right, there you go. Now, name 20 players from the 2008 team. No, just name four.
8: Four
2: players from the 2008 World Series champions.
10: Of baseball. You said how many?
2: Say what?
10: How many do you want me to name?
2: Four.
10: That's easy. Ryan Howard, Cole Hamels, Chase Utley, and Jimmy Rollins.
2: All right. Here's your last question. It's the annual Jorge Posada question. All right. In 1973, when he came to training camp, he had a plagueis. And the coach was very upset because he never got fixed with it. And they sent him to the doctor, and the doctor said he had pycatochis. And they tried every possible thing to do it, but his hematoma never came up to the level. So what was the final outcome of that? That is today is one of the medical miracles.
10: The final outcome of his of the hematoma?
2: The hematoma from the phlegis, yes. There was a tebly involved, too.
10: What was the final outcome in terms of is
2: what
10: playing.
2: Miracle did they come up with to cure the Plagiotakis?
10: Oh, what did they come up with?
0: Come on, medical man.
2: We're running out of time. The answer is the Plagiotakis of the Picus of the Hookapicachakis.
0: No, he made that.
2: You've been punked. You've been
0: punked,
2: Nick Tapache.
10: I didn't even know what the question was asking.
0: I had no idea.
2: And you're trying
0: idea
2: to come up
0: going.
2: With the answer. You're a good man.
0: All right. Well, that's all the time we have for this week. Hematoma. That's the first time that word's ever been said.
10: Well, I know what a hematoma is, at least. But
0: hey, we want to thank our guest, author, and Chuck Bednarik's son-in-law, Ken Seferovic. All-time Iowa Hawkeye linebacker and former Eagle Brad Quast, and our King of Sports Collectibles, Nick Tapache Jr. And don't forget to buy Museum of Sports raffle tickets, as well as Lou's book, Blades, Bands, and Ballers. 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
1: Hello, Philadelphia. My name is Ralph Williams. I am the host of The Ralph Williams Show. 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
1: From my perspective, this is Andriy Chornodolsky. What can we learn from the events at the United Nations 81st General Assembly? The good news, the UN provided a platform for leadership of the democratic world, an opportunity to learn world geography through a who's who of speakers. On day one, 38 leaders of a range of countries from the United States to Trinidad and Tobago and Nauru spoke. President Trump, in a crass manner, laid out his plan to annihilate Iran, reminiscent of Khrushchev's famous shoe-pounding speech of, quote, "We will bury you," end of quote, and spoke of his new congressionally endowed power to maybe use sanctions, not mentioning

who confronted Russian Foreign Minister Sergei Lavrov on Wednesday, rejecting Kremlin claims about Ukraine. Sikorsky dismantled Lavrov's claims one by one, from Moscow's portrayal of Ukraine's 2014 revolution to the status of the Russian language, before delivering a blunt message to the Kremlin over its war against Ukraine. Sikorsky began by answering Lavrov directly after the Russian foreign minister invoked him by name and described the events that removed former Ukrainian President Viktor Yanukovych in 2014 as a bloody coup. First of all, Lavrov calls the events of 2014 in Kyiv, in Ukraine, a bloody coup. I, Sikorsky, was indeed there with the foreign ministers of Germany and France, and there was no coup. The former president of Ukraine, Mr. Yanukovych, was voted out of office by a democratically elected parliament of Ukraine, including by his own party of regions. Quote, because he carried out a massacre in which 100 more Ukrainian civilians were killed, end of quote. Sikorsky next rejected Lavrov's claim that the Russian language is banned in Ukraine. Mr. Lavrov claims, and I quote from this transcript, that in the territory of Ukraine, there is a total ban of the Russian language in all spheres. Quote, I was in Kyiv 10 days ago under Russian bombs, and I can assure him that the Russian language is widely spoken there. Sikorsky said Moscow's escalation reflected mounting pressure on the Kremlin after more than 4 years of its full-scale invasion rather than Russian strength. Russia is escalating because Russia's leadership is panicking. For more than 4 years of a senseless colonial war, Vladimir Putin has achieved nothing. He is running out of troops and resources and needs a pretext to mobilize. His unnecessary war has killed or wounded 1.5 million Russians. Sikorsky warned that the danger was spreading beyond Ukraine, pointing to strikes near NATO borders, airspace violations, and Russian-linked sabotage and covert operations across Europe. On September 13th, a Russian jet-powered drone hit a Ukrainian train, barely 2 kilometers from the border crossing with Poland. Another followed on the 17th. Drones and missiles have also attacked border crossings with Moldova and Romania. Russia planted an armed drone at Leipzig Airport in Germany. Russian drones and aircraft have violated the airspace of, among others, Lithuania, Estonia, Norway, and Finland. Russia hit squads have killed people in Spain, Britain, Poland, and Germany. Sikorsky then pointed to a U.S. criminal case involving a Russian intelligence network, warning that Moscow's covert operations were reaching beyond Europe. On September 15th, U.S. Attorney's Office in the Southern District of New York charged members of a Russian intelligence network with conspiring to finance terrorism and commit murder for hire in the United States. Cyber attacks, sabotage, clandestine operations, military pressure, these are not isolated incidents. It's a pattern. Sikorsky then addressed Russia's representative directly, contrasting Moscow's failure with the vastly greater economic ways of the country standing behind Kyiv. To the representatives of the Russian Federation, I have this to say. You have been trying to conquer Donbas for over 12 years, in Kyiv for over 4. You have been stopped by heroic Ukraine, a country with 1/10 of Russia's gross domestic product. But Poland has almost half of your gross domestic product. Europe has 10 times your gross domestic product. NATO has 25 times your gross domestic product. You can still kill a lot of people, but you cannot win. Sikorsky closed with a direct message to Lavrov, telling him to carry the warning straight to Russian President Vladimir Putin. You can stop this imperial war of choice at any time. Don't endanger Europe and the world any further. Stop destroying Russia's future. Sergei, I know you're listening. Tell your boss, enough is enough. Other memorable comments came from Canada's Mark Carney and the United Kingdom's Andrew Burnham. The Crimea platform meeting brought a record 60 nations joining Ukraine.

Ukraine and Crimea for international justice and reunion with Ukraine. I hope Putin is listening and will break from his fantasy of conquering Ukraine and all of Europe. Slava Ukraini, Heroyam Slava.

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7: Welcome to Health is Number One. I'm your host, America's family physician, Dr. Craig Wax. Today, we're going to talk to a professional specialist about direct physician care. Now, what does that mean? There are so many different options for care nowadays. You can have a physician, MD or DO. You can have an NP or nurse practitioner, and some of them have doctorates, some of them have master's degrees. You can have a physician's assistant, which is a master's level degree. And then there are all kinds of therapists, physical therapists, occupational therapists, and all kinds of things. And pharmacists, even, you know, when you walk into the pharmacy. Basically, what I want everybody to get out of today is to learn how to shop for and select the care that you want, because everything is so expensive and every health system in the world wants to sell you everything in this day of internet, Facebook and Instagram and X and TikTok and, you know, all those videos that people watch nonstop, constantly marketing you. So I wanted you to have an understanding so you can make the best choices for yourself, you know, as our introduction says, to make the best choices for yourself and your family using your own individual value system and your own wallet. So having said all of that, we're going to talk to our special guest who is kind enough to be with us in our Philadelphia-based studio, Dr. Molly James. She does integrative medicine in St. Louis, Missouri and Des Moines, Iowa. Welcome, Dr. James.
8: Thank you for having me.
7: Oh, it's my pleasure. I'm glad that you're in Philadelphia today at a conference and could sneak away to be with us. Can you tell us a little bit about your background and training? College, perhaps.
8: Yes, thank you.
7: Sure.
8: So graduated from Drake University and went to Des Moines University. So I'm a DO as well. I'm a classically trained general surgeon, and I did a critical care fellowship. So my journey really started with hospital medicine for about 20 years. Mm. During COVID, obviously the system cracked, and I ended up on a different side of that, outside of the system. I now offer integrative medicine directly to patients. So we're a cash pay practice.
7: Okay.
8: And so it's been a really interesting journey along the way.
7: Oh, for sure. Because many physicians nowadays, you know, aren't in private practice prior to 2000. You know, maybe 70% of physicians were in private practice. And now, you know, post ACA in 2010, the number is probably reversed, that it's, you know, more along the lines of 30% being in private practice. And there are many differences. So we wanted to talk a little bit about that, that, you know, most people go out there, they're forced to buy insurance, or their workplace takes their pay to buy $10,000, $20,000, $30,000 worth of insurance. And then the insurance seems to dictate everything. It seems to tell you where to go and what to do and where you can't go. Let's talk a little bit about the basic setup of things. So what has your experience been, both as a healthcare consumer or patient and a physician in that sort of confusing and large, expensive system?
8: So in the system, I had absolutely no regard for cost for my patients. So okay. I was a surgeon. You know, I would be implanting pieces of mesh that cost $40,000, $60,000. I remember asking at one point how much a CBC costs.
7: Oh.
8: Very basic question.
7: Right. And that's a basic blood test, a complete blood count, red cells, white cells, platelets, and a few other things.
8: Yeah. After a year, nobody could answer that question for me.
7: Wow. And how can you possibly administer or even discuss with a patient what the risks and benefits of a single test are if you can't give them a cost?
8: Right. So my point to that is the system is totally disconnected from the cost of any kind of healthcare. So now that I'm in private practice, that's a huge part of patient satisfaction. That's a huge part of what we offer our patients. We spend a lot of time researching how can we deliver things? How can they pay us to be the advocate? And we can find them the best, most effective, most cost-effective care all the way around. Medications, lab testing, imaging, specialists. How can we advocate for them to get the best care at the best price?
7: Got it. Got it. So in these big systems, a lot of physicians coming out nowadays, you know, I guess one of most physicians' complaints that trained in the 80s and even the 90s when we trained, you know, have the complaint that, you know, we were never taught any of this stuff. We didn't know, you know, how much things cost. You know, obviously you want to give everybody everything that's appropriate, but you also don't want to do needless tests because then you get needless information. And when you order testing that you really don't need, not only do you, you know, spend a lot of the patient's money, you know, or wherever pocket it's coming out of, taxpayers or what, you know, with Medicare or Medicaid, it's obviously taxpayers. But it's super important to understand, you know, the extra information. What's the benefit of that extra information versus the risk of finding something you're not looking for?
8: Absolutely. So the problem in the system is with a disregard for the cost, a lot of patients will come to the doctor, they'll get a recommendation for an imaging test or blood work. They just don't complete it because the uncertainty of not knowing or having a big deductible that it's going to hit all of that, they just don't participate. So when you are in a cash pay model, when you are directly responsible to your patient, one of the quality indicators is, can you afford this test? How can we find it for you in a way you can afford it?
7: Right.
8: Because I need that information to make better recommendations to get the outcomes. So it's a huge part of what you do when you're in independent practice.
7: And for example, let's say a patient is direct paying. How much is a CBC at different places, like your best discount versus the biggest healthcare system that has a suggested retail list price that nobody really pays?
8: So right now, Quest in our office, when we do a lab order for Quest, we actually get the billable price.
7: Right.
8: So a CBC is around $50 to $60 is the insurance billed price.
7: Right.
8: The cash price on that's around $3.
7: Wow. And that's really something. And now, of course, you have to pay someone to take the blood. So maybe that's another $10 or something.
8: $10, something like that. There's a draw fee on there.
7: Right.
8: Yes. But think about this. You pay for insurance and you submit to the insurance my blood work panel. For ours, it's around $3,000. We do pretty comprehensive labs. And so the insurance says, hey, we negotiated that down and your part's only $300.
7: Right.
8: So the patients think they're getting a really great deal. And I'm like, no, you're paying a huge premium for getting it for the price you would have gotten it.
7: Right.
8: You just pay cash.
7: Right. And when people go to buy things, you know, depending on what you're buying, obviously you want to know about the quality and you want to know about who you're buying it from. And, you know, do you feel good that they'll be able to help you after the sale, you know, service after the sale, so to speak. And, you know, that's a huge difference with regard to one of the major laboratories. I mean, you know, Quest and Laboratory Corporation of America are able to discount, you know, under certain circumstances. In fact, they also have vigorous direct pay programs now where you can go to their website and you can, you know, check off boxes. Now, again, caution, don't just order tests. You know, I always caution people, you know, be careful what you wish for. You just might get it. So, you know, having some physician input on that usually helps. So what about physician care, like a direct pay practice that either charges per incident, that is to say a per visit fee, versus somebody that says, well, we're going to have a monthly or yearly fee and we'll just, we'll take the risk with you. If you come in a lot, then we'll just deal with it. If you don't come in very much, well, we're here for you if you need us and you've helped us pay the overhead so that we can be available. So what's the difference between that and, say, a physician visit that works for a big hospital or healthcare system?
8: So let me give you a very specific example of that.
7: Sure.
8: One of the ladies in our office used to see an oncologist. She's in a post-cancer follow-up situation. Used to pay $50 for her copay.
7: Okay.
8: So $50, she'd go in two or three times a year, get her blood work done, and just stay plugged in case something happens down the road, right? There isn't really a big therapeutic exchange. So these major health entities are buying up individual practices.
7: Got it.
8: So now this has become an outpatient facility fee. So the last time she went to the oncologist, instead of being $50, it was $1,800.
7: Wow. So she got hit with the suggested retail inflated price that tries to make the insurance companies feel like they got a good deal and make the patients feel like they got a good deal of a discount. But when you get hit with the whole cost without any middlemen who are taking part of that jacked up cost or the discount, they're eating that, you know, for themselves.
8: Yeah.
7: Then you're kind of getting the whole thing. It's like going to shop for a $30,000 car where that's the sticker price. And, you know, you can either drive away for $26.50 and get the floor mats for free, or you can pay a premium because the car is not readily available and you might pay $10,000 extra on top, $40,000 for the same car.
8: Yeah. So when you break that down, and where I was going with that is when you have the system in the middle,
7: right,
8: the system's taking off the pieces of the cash, like you were saying, right? The facility and the layers of administration. So the doctor's not making all that money. The doctor's actually paid less than ever. The patient is paying more than ever. So when you take all those people out and you get into a direct pay, I actually have chosen the membership model where it's a monthly fee.
7: Okay.
8: And the reason I do that is because I have a staff of people that is looking out for our patients all the time. So they're constantly helping with claims and things between the visits. So we offer that layer of support between the visits where they can call in and ask questions versus you need an appointment every time you see us.
7: Right. And also you're sharing the risk. So for a normal healthy person, maybe they'll come once or twice a year, you know, for a well visit perhaps, and, you know, for some follow-up or something, or maybe even quarterly, whatever your program is.
8: Yeah.
7: The big thing is, though, that if it's a really sick person and they're there like biweekly, they're like there every other week for a while, that, you know, they, you know, get a relative discount on the visits and you absorb some of that risk. Whereas you're not an insurance company that is a risk-bearing entity per se.
8: Yep. We have a couple of different options for programs so that people who need more get the more attention that they need.
7: Okay.
8: And then there's like a quarterly plan. So, yes.
7: Got you. And and like anything else, there's a discount for prepaying, like for a year's worth of care versus like a quarter.
8: Yeah, that's great. So if you pay for the whole year up front, you basically get 2 months free.
7: Okay.
8: Yeah. So that seems to work really well for some people. Now, others don't like to do that. They like to pay monthly. So, but there is a discount in there to pay up front.
7: Right. And even car dealerships are doing this with prepaid service. Like you can buy the next three oil changes, which is like the next 2 years worth of service. And if you buy it up front, you're sort of giving them a loan, but at the same time, they're giving you a discount on that service and a hedge against inflation because they've already sold you the service.
8: Right. And I think this is where patients are really looking at the value, that $1,800 10-minute visit. Mm-hmm. They're really looking at what value did they get out of that. And they could have had months or a year of care in a clinic like ours for the same amount that they're paying for that one 10-minute exchange where they didn't really get much out of it.
7: Wow. Well, we're going to have to talk some more about direct physician care and how to select, you know, healthcare entities and services to suit your own value needs. Right here on Health is Number One on WWDB Philadelphia.
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0: offices and integrative medicine, Dr. Molly James. Welcome back, Dr. James.
1: Hey, thanks. This is going to get spicy, I can tell.
0: Okay, great. Well, I appreciate that setup. Next time we set up before the commercial and then we'll be good. Having said all of that, I wanted to talk a little bit about something that people don't really understand. In fact, physicians, a lot of us don't know about it either. Mm-hmm. They're called facility fees. Mm-hmm. So if you buy from a smaller entity, like a private radiology place versus a radiology place that's attached to a hospital or healthcare system, they have what's called facility fees. Mm-hmm. And Medicare and then people, when they don't have Medicare or if the Medicare doesn't cover or applies it to deductible, wind up paying these extra facility fees. And, you know, I've actually published on it myself in U.S. News and World Report. I had written an article about how much an X-ray is. You know, a low spine series of three or four X-rays is like $125 on the free market. And, you know, and private places will take that all day. And and I can't mention it because it's a big hospital system in a big city, so I can't really mention names here, but they charged $1,050 for the same X-rays. And then when I talked to the director of billing, because I was the consumer, not the physician here, and I called and said, hey, you know, we had X-rays, they brought them to the appointment, and it was $125 elsewhere, and your physicians wanted their own X-rays despite us actually bringing the films, not just the report, which is an interpretation, but the actual films themselves.
1: Yeah.
0: And that should have been enough from another professional place. Now, they wanted to get more. Okay, I would have paid another $125 in a heartbeat. Meantime, the bill came for $1,050. So I asked the vice president of operations, what's going on? He said, well, and he kind of confided in me. He said, well, usually our cost is like $550, $600. And usually in order to get the fee plus the facility fee, we double that. Mm-hmm. And I'm like, well, I know your real estate is expensive and you charge $30 to park for the day. However, why am I being victimized for that when A, the patient brought the X-rays to begin with, the study shouldn't have been ordered, plus it was 10 times the cost. So basically, I mean, we split the difference at $250, and I promised him I wouldn't call the news media that evening. So having said all of that, can you tell us a little bit about facility fees and what they mean?
1: This is a really dangerous precedent. So when you start seeing those local family doctors' offices, internal medicine office being bought up by mm-hmm. health systems, so what they're actually doing is they're taking a clinic that used to be a copay and they're making it an outpatient department. Mm-hmm. So that changes the way that they bill for that visit. And that has double, tripled, quadrupled what you saw with your X-rays.
0: Right.
1: We are seeing with the visits. So that oncology visit example, a lot of that was okay. facility fee. It's $500 just for the opportunity to walk in the building. And people don't understand that. The doctors that work in the system don't recognize that because they're not getting any of that money.
0: Right.
1: So it just adds cost and complexity without actually delivering any value to the patient.
0: Got it. So when a private entity gets bought up, you know, by a big system, a lot of times, I mean, I've found that the physicians who are either getting ready to retire or just been fighting with insurance and Medicare and Medicaid for too long and, you know, have pulled all their hairs out. I mean, I don't know if you can see the top of my head where you're listening, but I don't have too many of those. So there's been a lot of aggravation with regard to all of those things. Mm-hmm. And when the physician takes on, they're able to pay the physician a good salary because they're using all these facility fees, squeezing insurance, squeezing Medicare, even special contracts with Medicaid, which, you know, I don't know if anybody knows, in addition to taking care of, you know, those who are infirmed or permanently disabled or don't have, you know, resources, they're below the poverty level in whatever the state or, you know, the federal guidelines, that they pay physicians less. You know, I've always said that I can't do a $100 job for $27.50 and provide a translator and someone to logistically pick the patient up.
1: Yeah.

0: Absolutely. These are, they're just, they don't add anything to value. Mm-hmm. It's just another way for these systems to recoup costs, recoup expense, pad those salaries of the administrators who aren't otherwise generating revenue.
1: Right.
0: So actually, even more dangerous than that, the facility fee, is the fact that these large corporations are creating monopolies. So I just had another patient this week. We sent a referral for just a routine EGD and colonoscopy. So she's due for the colonoscopy. She's had a relationship with the practice.
1: Right. So an EGD, just to explain, is esophagogastroduodenoscopy from the surgeon's mouth here. And what that is that's basically anesthesia in a surgical setting, a surgical center setting, nurse is there and the physician is there. And they put basically, for lack of a better word, a telescope down your throat, down your esophagus or your feeding tube, past your airways and things, down into your stomach. So that's what an EGD is. And colonoscopy, anybody over the age of 45 is well familiar with the threat of having a pipe go south first and then north.
0: Correct. Yeah. Yes. So the patient needed this and had a relationship with a GI group. And the message I got back is, you haven't been here for 3 years and we only accept referrals from inside the system.
1: Wow, what does that mean? So, because technically, if a patient has been seen by a physician in the last 7 years, they still should have records, and it's the last 3 years or 36 months where they're considered an active patient or a new patient, and there's new patient billing codes. That's why all the urgent cares cropped up, so that everybody's a new patient every 3 years.
0: Ah, got it.
1: Yeah.
0: So basically they said, we're not going to even see you because you need to see somebody in our system to create the referral to us.
1: Oh my gosh.
0: So what they're doing is they're creating monopolies. So when you have a scarce resource and they only can get through the front door through coming to your building, and now they're getting hit with a facility fee, to me that, I don't want to use the word fraud loosely,
1: but it is
0: unnecessary, medically unnecessary. So there's no reason for that encounter, for that clinician to create the referral, because I can do that.
1: Basically, it sets up a pre-visit.
0: Yes.
1: That's not really necessary.
0: Correct.
1: And a billing circumstance. And I guess that's where you mentioned the F word. And the F word in medicine is fraud. It's not the word you guys are thinking.
0: Yeah.
1: But having said all of that, it's sort of tantamount, because it's a word that has lots of things attached to the meaning of it, let's just say.
0: Yes.
1: So,
0: and it doesn't sound like that would impact you, but if you need a resource from in that system,
1: right?
0: Because this has now happened 3 or 4 or 5 times to me with a psychiatrist, and we were trying to get a venous access port for a patient who's getting IVs in our office.
1: Got it.
0: So the more services that they add and say, you have to walk through our front door to access these,
1: the more
0: they're setting up, they can inflate and control the price.
1: Mm-hmm.
0: They lower competition, the price goes up, and they control the market.
1: Right. So I'm going to introduce another word into everybody's vocabulary here, and it may be in some of your vocabulary. So forgive me for having taken 4 years of Latin in a public high school. I'm not sure about 4 years of English at the moment. But you mentioned monopolies, that is to say one system or entity controlling a region or a group or a specialty or something like that. There's also what are called oligopolies, which are like monopolies, but there's a few different entities controlling the circumstances. Like in your area, there may be 3 or 4 insurance companies that provide whatever service that they provide, and that others aren't allowed to play. In fact, with insurance companies, I know I'll take a small radiology place that's like got 3 centers, and they're a private organization. They're not allowed to take one of the big payers like Aetna or Cigna or, you know, one of those or United Healthcare. They're not allowed to, because they're kept out. They're not allowed to send bills. They're not allowed to be part of that network. Even if they agree to the price structure, they're literally kept out, and they can't. They aren't allowed to compete.
0: Yeah, the more that your route of care is controlled by other people, the more they're taking money out of the system that's not going to your care, your quality, your outcomes.
1: Okay.
0: I like my options open.
1: Right, yes. Yeah, I think we all do. I mean, everybody would like to, you know, well, I don't know about living with your parents, but everybody would like to have a safety net. And that's kind of what insurance originally was. Insurance was originally a safety net in case to just sort of hedge your bet against a large loss. But now insurance has become integral with everything and takes money from the top and from the bottom and, you know, pushes everybody out of the middle so that they can kind of, you know, hog that space. And they don't provide the same service that they did. Because I say about insurance now, rather than being a small money hedge against a large loss, they're in control of all the circumstances, what you get and what you don't get, what you can have, what you can't have, and what all the prices are. And unfortunately, it's sort of prepaid healthcare profiteering. Mm-hmm. That is to say, oh, you get a free physical. Oh, but you paid $30,000 a year for your family's insurance. I'm like, well, a free physical would cost me about $1.50 maybe and a few bucks extra for labs. If you wanted a CBC, it might be another 3 to 13, yeah, depending where you shop.
0: Yeah.
1: But or 60, you know.
0: You make a great point. And if we take a step back and we look at why do people get insurance? What are they protecting, right? You're protecting your financial basis. But the number is somewhere between 60 and 70% of people that mm-hmm. file bankruptcy because of medical needs had insurance.
1: Wow.
0: So what are we really protecting against? We're creating a fear environment, and most mm-hmm. people are motivated by fear. And the fear is I'm going to have economic disaster if I have a health consequence.
1: Right.
0: I have a major health episode, right? They're going to take mm-hmm. my farm in Iowa. They're going to take
1: your
0: farm.
1: That's right, yeah.
0: If you need open heart surgery,
1: and
0: it's happened.
1: If you're in New Jersey, if you're in North Jersey, proverbially, they're going to take your farm. And in South Jersey, they're actually going to take your farm.
0: Yes.
1: Yeah.
0: My mom's an insurance agent for 30 years. She has a client who lost their farm because they didn't have health insurance.
1: Got it.
0: That's what people are trying to protect against, and it's not working right now. Mm-hmm. So the system is failed.
1: Okay.
0: It is bloated. We can get into that. The mm-hmm. costs that are built into that, and it's not protecting the financial that it's supposed to, because everyone's sick,
1: right?
0: And everyone's using it as an oil change station instead of a car crash station.
1: Right, got it. Okay, so we're going to take a short break. We'll be right back after these messages from our fabulous sponsors. We'll be right back with more of Health is Number One right here on WWDB Philadelphia.
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1: Welcome back to Health is Number One. 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Our special guest is Dr. Molly James, who is integrative medical physician, who has actually done years of general surgery as well. Welcome, Dr. James, from being here in Philadelphia, from your St. Louis, Missouri, and your Des Moines, Iowa offices.
0: Yeah, thanks. This is getting juicier.
1: Okay, yeah, that's right. That's the promise and the threat for everybody. So we were talking about all the things that go into healthcare costs and sort of trying to demystify it. So there's something that I don't think that patients understand and employed physicians may not even understand. They're called CPT codes, right? So a lot of people understand ICD-10 codes, that is to say International Classification of Disease, so we could kind of say, well, you have high cholesterol and there's a number for that. In fact, several. There's a high blood pressure, there's numbers for that. Diabetes, there's numbers for that. On the other side of things, in order to bill insurance, so this is a recent phenomenon since 1965, since Medicare kind of came into being and kind of said, hey, we need a billing language. There's something called CPT codes, current procedural technology that's updated every year. Can you tell us a little bit about what they are and who owns them and who pays for them?
0: Yeah, RFK just brought this to the public's attention and it got quite a splash.
1: And he's the secretary of HHS at the moment of the interview.
0: Yes, exactly. Mm-hmm. So CPT code stands for current procedural terminology, mm-hmm. and it is a trademarked, patented, copyrighted system mm-hmm. that basically the medical community uses to communicate with each other what they're doing, what the services are. So it's an inventory system.
1: It's a number that represents a procedure or unit of work.
0: Yes, exactly. Okay. So this is patented. It generates over $300 million for the American Medical Association every year.
1: Wow, $300 million just to be able to use the language. Imagine if we charged for English.
0: Right. Yes. So if you look at it, this is more than 50% of the revenue for the American Medical Association.
1: Wow, okay.
0: This is a huge driver of what they do. And every single entity person who uses CPT codes pays a licensing fee. That's where that money comes from.
1: Got it.
0: If you want the book that has the codes in it, I think it's around $1,000 per entity to get the book. It's $18 per user that's accessing and entering this data into the system.
1: Right. So all physicians, nurse practitioners, PAs, physical therapists, I should say, occupational therapists, laboratories also have codes for all these things. Mm-hmm. So everything that's billed for healthcare and healthcare insurance has both a disease code and a procedure code.
0: And they have to line up.
1: Right.
0: So you pick out of tens of thousands of diagnosis codes and tens of thousands of CPT codes.
1: Right.
0: So the denials are in the complexity. So insurance companies, the more they can kick the can down the road and hang on to their premium dollars, the more interest they make on that money, the float.
1: Right.
0: Right? So
1: they're paid up front. Insurance companies are paid up front. They're not paid on the back end like everybody else who uses these codes and these all of the disease codes and the procedure codes in order to bill an insurance company only to get a denial 2 to 3 months later and then have to appeal.
0: Yes. So there's a couple of controversies with the CPT codes. So first of all, just understanding that the AMA is making a ton of money off of this when they, from the outside, maybe look like a patient advocacy group.
1: So that is a true monopoly then for that language that they own and they license.
0: Yes. And I believe Congress gave them permission to do that.
1: They are the only federal government has permission to create a monopoly.
0: Yes.
1: That's true.
0: Yes. So they are the designated people to do that, number one. Mm-hmm. Number two, the part I thought was really controversial when I started digging into this, $226 billion a year goes into billing and collections. $226 billion of our healthcare spend is just processing the claims.
1: That's amazing.
0: So I thought 300 million was a lot, but it's truly just the tip of the iceberg. So most of us feel like the healthcare system is very complex and complicated. And all of these different entities, businesses, companies have businesses to manage the risk, learn the risk, control the risk, mitigate the risk.
1: Sure, yeah, exactly.
0: Right? They just layer on top of the complexity.
1: Mm-hmm.
0: If I need a healthcare service and you can deliver it and I can hand you cash,
1: right,
0: that's not complicated.
1: Right, that's what they call a direct one-to-one relationship. If anybody studied economics or what have you,
0: yeah,
1: it's a one-to-one where I have something of value and you have something of value and I'm willing to trade what I have for what you have.
0: Yes.
1: And everybody gets something and goes home happy.
0: So if I'm out there and a patient listening and saying, gee, would I rather come to you and hand you cash and you do
1: right,
0: what I need done and give me advice,
1: mm-hmm,
0: or would I rather pay some money into this $226 billion system?
1: Wow.
0: Where I'm a loser and the doctors are the losers, the ones providing mm-hmm the care are the biggest,
1: for sure,
0: some of the biggest losers in the system right now.
1: Well, I mean, I would include patients among the losers.
0: They are, because
1: yeah,
0: they're the ones paying the most.
1: Right.
0: But doctors aren't being served by it either. And I think there's a big misconception that all that money is going to greedy doctors.
1: Sure, sure.
0: It's truly not. It's feeding a beast of the system and the doctors really getting leftovers at the end.
1: Right, which is just amazing, because when it was, you know, I mean, I'll even go back to, I mean, I started a solo practice in 2001 after leaving a couple other groups for different reasons. And I know that, you know, patients who didn't have much resources, if they were a farmer, they would bring me vegetables or, you know, fruit, because it's South Jersey, what have you. Some have brought me, you know, pasture eggs, you know, those kinds of things.
0: Mm-hmm.
1: And you know, others, you know, I've had a couple of painters in my practice and they said, well, I'll give you the labor on the painting,
0: yeah,
1: in order to be cared for. And you know what? That's fine. I mean, that's the barter system. It's direct. Mm-hmm. They have something of value. I had something of value and we exchanged.
0: Mm-hmm.
1: But when you start adding $300 million worth of billing codes to it, and then lots of other entities, and every other entity wants a piece of it. In fact, even up front, you know, because like Medicare is, you know, we could talk about that one all day, but whether it's Medicare or whether it's Medicaid or whether it's a private insurance company, that they get their money up front.
0: Of course they do.
1: Yeah.
0: Of course they do.
1: Yep.
0: And, you know, what we're going through right now, I want to mm-hmm shift, well, maybe just shift a little bit.
1: Away from CPT codes and
0: yeah,
1: ICD codes and billing and that whole multi-billion dollar business.
0: Yes. The biggest purchaser of healthcare in this country mm-hmm is actually employers.
1: Got it.
0: And right now we're coming into annual renewal where they're starting to get their updates. And I've seen—
1: That's the fall. Yeah.
0: Yeah, the fall. The multiple stories in the news right now are they're looking at 15 to 20% increase over last year
1: mm-hmm
0: for health insurance premiums. So if I were a business owner, I would say, well, if I can't afford the premiums, I probably can't afford the care.
1: Right.
0: But it's just the opposite. By mm-hmm actually taking all that complexity and deciding to disengage with the system,
1: right,
0: it's actually there's 20-year histories of companies that have decided to do the direct care, and there's a way to mitigate risk for those emergencies.
1: Okay.
0: And reduce their costs dramatically.
1: Right. In addition to insurance, there's something that wasn't governed by the, well, I call it the Unaffordable Careless Act, because, you know, a bunch of us physicians gotten together and we each took 100 pages and read the 2,700 pages of the initial, and, you know, and the, you know, the famous quote from the congressperson was, you got to pass it to see what's in it. And you don't really pass something that big with so many different aspects to it without reading it and debating it. And, you know, but they got it at 10 o'clock at night on a weekend and voted on it in the morning, you know, so there was no way they could even know, you know, what was in it. But there's a way to get through that, and it's called health sharing,
0: mm-hmm,
1: which sort of acts like insurance, but technically it's not insurance, and it's mm-hmm got somewhat of a religious overtone, and that's kind of how it got through the Supreme Court and didn't have to be governed in that way.
0: Mm-hmm.
1: Can you just discuss that for a sec?
0: Yeah, health sharing is kind of, it has become like insurance for more religious-based groups,
1: mm-hmm,
0: right? So you pay a monthly fee, and then basically they're going to do direct pay. They're just negotiating on your behalf is kind of the way I see that.
1: Okay.
0: There's actually a way employers can do that at a bigger scale where they can self-fund their plans.
1: Got it.
0: The best use of their money is plugging into a clinic like yours, a direct pay clinic, where they pay a fee per month for their employees to have access to care.
1: Right.
0: Then their employees necessarily don't have out-of-pocket. When they need to be seen, they get in and they're seen early.
1: Right.
0: Because what happens now is if an employee needs to be seen, they can't afford to go or they can't get an appointment.
1: Mm-hmm.
0: Well, now they're ending up in the ER much, much sicker, maybe a hospital stay.
1: Sure.
0: Because it's late care. So there's a way to unwind this whole system by just buying the care directly and then mitigating their cost with something called stop loss insurance.
1: Stop loss insurance. Okay, yeah. Got it. So you've got stop loss insurance for the big things, which is what insurance was meant to be to begin with, really.
0: Right.
1: And then there's health sharing where everybody kind of throws into a single pot, if you will, and then whoever needs it gets a slice of it, and then they negotiate for you.
0: Yeah.
1: So you're not paying the $1,800 fee, you're paying $150 fee for the actual care.
0: Right, exactly.
1: Got you. So that's a little bit more about what's available for that. So before we take a break, how do you want to set things up with regard to how someone should shop? Can you like foreshadow a little bit?
0: Yeah, let's talk a little bit. If anyone out there is a business owner that has more than 50 employees, let's talk about some options that they may have.
1: Right.
0: And then let's talk about how the individual navigates this.
1: Mm-hmm.
0: Because there are ways, you know, the people who have earned their Medicare benefits, there's a way to have a clinic like yours and mine and still access their benefits with labs and things like that, take advantage where it helps them.
1: Right.
0: And being a savvy consumer is the most important thing right now, and having an advocate in your corner. And that's what we do. We need to shift the demand side of things because if we keep feeding the system's going to keep growing. So my mission is to pull doctors out of the system, pull patients out of the system, get everyone just direct paying and reduce all the bloat.
1: Right. Reduce all the bloat, reduce the costs, increase the quality, and increase the increasingly personal nature of care.
0: That's actually one of the fundamentals I talk about a lot is who better to serve you than a doctor that's known you for a period of time? We now, you know, I've been in private practice for about 5 years. So patients call me. I know who their family is. I know where they work. I know their schedule.
1: Right, right.
0: I know what they want me to do.
1: It's like when the emergency department calls you and you're like, okay, well, that patient works here and the wife does this and the kids are away at college and this person works in this industry. Right. So you kind of know.
0: How like valuable is all that information?
1: Way. Very valuable for sure.
0: Yeah.
1: So we're going to talk some more about direct physician care and how to shop and select for not only physician care, but healthcare services in general. Right after these messages from our terrific sponsors, we'll be right back with more of Health is Number One right here on WWDB Philadelphia.
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1: 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So you can be a savvy consumer and get the most for not only your money, but your time and to get quality. Our special guest returning from the break here in our Philadelphia studios is Dr. Molly James, who happened to be at a conference. She was learning more about integrative medicine and such, pediatrics as well. And she's here from her St. Louis, Missouri and Des Moines, Iowa offices. Welcome back, Dr. James.
0: Thank you so much. It's just, this is so passionate for both of us. I know helping people buy healthcare better is just, it's what's going to save the system.
1: Yeah, exactly. And, you know, you and I have both spent more than two decades trying to change and better the existing system that we've got. But when it comes to multi-million and billion-dollar entities, whether it's healthcare hospital systems that have bought everybody up in the town, or it's, you know, big government programs, things like that, if people can kind of do the Atlas Shrugged sort of thing and sort of like, well, we can't effectively change that. We've tried. So we're going to all opt out and we're going to work with each other on a one-to-one basis. So if somebody wants to be a smart healthcare consumer, keep themselves healthy, but not get taken advantage of with tens of thousands of dollars a year for marked up services, what should they do? What are the 10 commandments of, self-care?
0: So I think it's really important. Direct primary care, DPC practices, has really changed the face of medicine in this country. Mm-hmm. I think that's a great place to start. See if there's somebody in your area that offers that service.
1: Right.
0: My clinic isn't exactly a DPC. We're more of a direct integrative transformational medicine. So we take on the tougher cases for the most part. But that's a really good place to start, because when you find somebody who's outside the system, they're going to know where everything else is outside the system. So they're going to help you with every other spend that you need. We have an entire network of pharmacies, for example.
1: Okay.
0: And so we can help our patients get to the right pharmacies. Again, get to the right labs. We're in the lab buying groups to get mm-hmm. them the biggest discounts. And then we're building our physician network. So we know what specialist to send them to that's going to maybe take cash, get them in and get them the kind of care that they want. Listen to them.
1: Right.
0: You know, the last thing we want to do is send our patients to a specialist who's not going to listen to them or deliver the kind of care that we provide. We want to be aligned.
1: Right.
0: So that's step one.
1: Yeah. So I know a lot of times, you know, I'll send a prescription or call a prescription in and it'll be a generic medication that's been on the market for 30 or 40 years. And I'll get this fax back, wasting my fax paper and toner, costing everybody money, right? Mm-hmm. Saying, hey, we're not going to pay for this generic medication. And I'm like, well, that's a $12 medication, whether you're using one of the discount plans or whether you're just going to a independent pharmacy or supermarket pharmacies, which are sort of the most independent of all of the corporate pharmacies, rather than the big names in the business that everybody sees on every corner with a drive-through. Mm-hmm. A lot of times, you know, you can just get that for that price for $12 rather than fighting a $200 battle with the insurance company to try to get that $12 medicine for $12.
0: Yes. Yeah. And this is an important point again, mm-hmm. for specific to pharmacies. If you go and show your prescription card,
1: right,
0: they're going to bill your insurance.
1: Right.
0: But you need to ask what the cash price is on that, because mm-hmm. the insurance price may be $25, the cash price may be $4.
1: Yeah. Yeah.
0: So you have to ask the question. They won't tell you unless you specifically ask.
1: Right. Because there are many price overlays, right? Mm-hmm. There's different menus called formularies where you can only have these, but you can't have these mm-hmm. unless you have the fight. And then you got a 50-50 chance of getting it.
0: Yes.
1: So what else as far as purchasing power for patients?
0: So if you are employed, again, I would suggest mm-hmm. to tell your employer there's a way to do a self-funded plan. Have them look us up and find out if that is going to be a helpful thing for them. I've aligned with a group of people who can analyze very quickly and determine if we can save them money.
1: Right.
0: They can save them money. And I would definitely encourage them to do that, because it sometimes is better for the employee to have mm-hmm. no out-of-pocket and they get better care, better responsiveness, better service.
1: Right. So, and they can kind of leave their wallet at home when they come and like, oh, I forgot my checkbook. I forgot my cash. Do you take cards? And then maybe the practice doesn't even take cards because they don't want to raise the prices to include the bank.
0: Right.
1: And yeah. All the bank fees.
0: Exactly. There are lots of societies and organizations out there trying to promote, like Free Market Medical Association mm-hmm. is one of them. They are trying to unite the buyers of healthcare with the sellers of healthcare to take out the middlemen. So they've been pretty instrumental in this. Mm-hmm. And I never like to
1: induce. And CCHfreedom.org. You know, Twyla Braze and the consumers the wedge. Yep. CCHfreedom.org has been doing this for 3 decades now.
0: Yes. Yep. There's a lot of mm-hmm. different resources you can go to. The mm-hmm. most important thing to take away from this is you need to shop around. You need to look and dig and find direct pay places.
1: Right.
0: Don't assume that your insurance is automatically going to get you the best price mm-hmm. or a discount or anything special. It's all contracted and all those contractors are mm-hmm. out there negotiating and hustling. So,
1: yeah. And if you have an independent physician, chances are they have a lien on, I know at our office, you know, I know where to buy labs. I mean, I can even have your labs drawn at home for inexpensive mm-hmm. prices, cheaper than, you know, some of the other big name labs.
0: Yeah.
1: Plus, we can get, you know, the x-rays for $125 or less rather than $1,050 mm-hmm. and having to fight for that.
0: Yes.
1: You know?
0: Yep.
1: So that's really important. What are the last things that you would mention for someone to be the best, smartest consumer so that they're not taken advantage of and they remain healthy?
0: Well, I think in the long-term play now. So yeah. I don't want to induce fear, sure. but if COVID happened again tomorrow, mm-hmm. we would be in the same boat because we haven't really shifted the independent practice in this country. And that's how you and I met.
1: Sure.
0: The independent doctors are the ones who took care of their patients and did a really good job with that.
1: Right.
0: So we need patients looking for independent physicians. We need mm-hmm. more physicians to become independent from the system.
1: Right.
0: We need to decentralize all of this so that if and when an emergency happens, your doctor has the right to talk to you frankly.
1: Okay.
0: You can have a true risk-benefit discussion. So the more you can utilize independent practitioners, pharmacies, labs, whatever, dietitians for that matter,
1: sure.
0: across the board.
1: You want them to be able to counsel you on every possible diet, let alone just the government or insurance-approved things.
0: Yes.
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0: If a patient's paying you cash,
1: right.
0: you want to make them happy and not necessarily do whatever they want, but get them results.
1: Right.
0: So we're much more.
1: Accomplish the goals.
0: We're much more motivated and inclined to find a number of avenues to help them get their results. We're mm-hmm. much more invested in that
1: sure.
0: than somebody that got them through an insurance role mm-hmm. is going to see them once and maybe never again.
1: Right. So we mentioned CCHfreedom.org. Mm-hmm. I'll mention AAPSonline.org. Again, mm-hmm. that's a physician group across the country, AAPSonline.org.
0: Yep.
1: There's also Atlas MD, who 20 years ago took the plunge, as you did, with regard to taking some of the risk and working directly for patients. If somebody wants to get hold of you or mm-hmm. your practice or needs more information, what should they do?
0: Yeah, Twitter's a great place. If you're on Twitter, mm-hmm. I'm at Malls James. Our clinic is jamesclinic.com.
1: Okay.
0: You can always message us through there and it will get to me. We're helping dismantle the system and recreate a new system in several avenues, you know, for mm-hmm. patients, for employers, for doctors. We're going to change this.
1: Mm-hmm.
0: And it just takes everybody knowing that there's options and taking the time to go seek out those options.
1: Right. Absolutely. So that's very important information. Thank you for being with us across such a large divide and actually being with us here in the studio. Thank you for spending time with us today. For this and more information, you can go to healthisnumberone.com, spelled in words, healthisnumberone.com. 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That'll wrap it up for another edition. We'll be back next time with another excellent guest on another first world topic right here on WWDB Philadelphia. 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
12: You're listening to Drivers Wanted Radio. On this show, we cover some of the most amazing vehicles, from classic cars to the latest in automotive technology. We also take you on the road as we meet some of the amazing people who make this world better. So buckle up and enjoy the show. Hello and welcome to Drivers Wanted Radio. I'm Andre Sabalette. With me today, Don Manigley, as always. Todd, unfortunately, cannot join us this week for some personal matters, but we are going to carry on nevertheless. We have a very special show for you guys today. Once again, we're with Olivia Parker, our technical producer. How you doing, Olivia?
18: I'm good. How are you?
12: I'm hanging. I'm sweating from the anger from traffic, but I'm good. Don, how's it going, man?
19: It's going great, man. Another little bit of a gloomy Thursday today, but always happy to be here.
12: It's not quite as gloomy as, you know, when we had the Canadian wildfires and we couldn't even see the skyline because that was crazy.
19: I don't think anything tops that.
12: Todd, once again, couldn't join us, but he'll be back next week. Don't worry, Todd fans. And we will continue with the All That Moves Us Tournament of Champions. But for those of you who were listening and were keeping up, we made it through the 60s, 70s, and 80s. It wasn't easy, but we narrowed it down to six cars, right? That's what we did? Yeah. So, Todd sent me the winners, and for some reason I can't find them. Don, do you have that list? Because I know we have, for the 70s, it was, so the 60s movie was Goldfinger and Herbie the Love Bug. Those were our two winners for the 60s film category. For the 60s television, it's The Flintstones and The Mystery Machine, and it's because everybody recognizes those. And in the real world, we also talked about like real world iconic vehicles. It was the Concorde Jet and the Goodyear Blimp. For the 70s, it was the Lotus Esprit from the James Bond Golden, the Lotus Esprit. And what was the one from Mad Max? Do you remember, Don?
19: Not the Charger. Actually, it should have the list right in front of me, shouldn't I?
12: Yes, you should. as should I, but, you know. That this is Todd's job, really, and he's not here. So there's going to be a lot of Todd bashing today.
19: he dropped the ball this week. What can I say?
12: Yeah. He left us stranded with no spare tire. So
19: it was the Mad Max. For some reason,
12: actually, I think it was a write-in. Actually, because remember, it was Max, I think, threw that one in there. And so we had...
19: It was his
12: like veto, and Max threw it in. So it's the Mad Max. I have the name and I can picture the car. I just can't remember it right now.
19: Yeah.
12: But anyway, that's why you have to tune into every episode so you know everything we're getting into. And next week when Todd gets back, we will continue with the All That Moves Us Tournament of Champions as we... continue our quest to narrow down the most iconic vehicles of all time of film and television. But we're going to have to wait for Todd. Obviously, he's the host with the most, and you know, he'll have the full list for you guys. And as we've discussed before, once we have our bracket, we will publish our bracket, but then we will also share the list of vehicles so that you as audience members can look at our socials. And if you disagree with us, let us know. Let's start that conversation. And maybe if we get enough people, we can have an audience like write in, and that can go head to head with some of our guest choices, and we'll move on from there. And speaking of guest choices, today's episode is actually very, very special. Joining us today, her name is Michaela Rickerson. She started the foundation, well, eventually, right? She started the movement, Rebuilding with Kayla. She is an incredibly bright young woman who has overcome a lot, from overcoming her incarceration, from a mistake she made when she was 16 years old, to now advocating for everyone to have the right to pursue a career and a life as a productive member of society outside of the system once they reintegrate with society. And we'd like to welcome her to the show. Welcome, Kayla.
20: Thank you. So glad to be here.
19: Great to have you on the show, Kayla.
20: Appreciate that.
12: So, Kayla, before we get into your story, obviously we have shared the list of vehicles with you. And as a special guest, you get special privileges. So you can go through the list of vehicles that we've shared and, you know, you can make a choice. You know, I would say, if you disagree with our winners from the past, you can also add in like a write-in, but I really want to know what you think of the upcoming category, which is, 90s and early 2000s, and you can choose some vehicles from there.
20: So I've looked over the list that Todd has created, and I'm actually very offended that Supernatural's baby is not on the list as a contender, and I'm sure that other people will be offended with me. So I'm going to go ahead and say that as my number one. And to pick a second one, even though I don't think Baby really needs a follow-up, I'm going to go with Bumblebee from Transformers.
19: Nice pick.
12: Okay.
20: Thank you.
12: I think those are solid choices. I think Todd has some answering, some questions to answer when he gets back, and we'll have to put him through the ringer.
19: I want to know why Optimus Prime made the list, but Bumblebee did not. I mean,
20: there's some problems up here.
12: There's some disrespect, and I think there's some, dare I say, intentional neglect here.
20: Right. It had to be intentional because there's no way he didn't think about it.
12: Right. So we have Kayla's choices for cinema and television. And those will go into they'll go into the bracket along with Laura, who reminded me via email, scolded me really, that Chitty Chitty Bang Bang should have been on the list. And that's honestly another ball dropped. But so Max also agreed with that. So that's on there. And those vehicles will go head to head. And finally, once we do our full list at the end of this amazing tournament, we will decide the most iconic cars of film and television of all time. Or vehicles. Remember, the Starship Enterprise was on there. See, Kayla's laughing because she knows the story. And and even Kayla is laughing at Don.
19: There's no need for additional context.
12: See? Yeah, even Kayla knows that Don's a dork. but anyway, so we are also going to continue our tradition of having our guests tell us about their first car funnies. So, Kayla, please tell us about your first car, funny stories, tragic stories, interesting stories. Floor is yours.
20: So I'm going to start off by saying my first car was not very interesting. I had a Honda Civic. I believe she was a 2007. And she stayed with me for about a year. I guess the funny would be she was not reliable, as many people would say a Honda should be. She broke down on me maybe every twist and turn. I've had tires pop on the road like more than once at the same time. I really don't know how that happens. I would show up to work and try to leave, and then it would just be smoking, and there's no way I was driving it. So my car didn't love me as much as I loved it, but thankfully we upgraded not too long after.
12: She
20: so
12: loved
20: RIP
12: you.
20: To that
12: she
20: Honda
12: loved,
20: Civic.
12: She loved you. She was struggling.
19: The love hate relationship.
12: Struggling. She was on the real struggle bad. Bus. Yes. That poor Honda Civic. Did she have a name?
20: I called her Baby.
12: So oh, okay. I see a theme
20: baby,
12: here.
20: Me and Baby just tried to get through it.
12: I see a theme.
20: Nowhere
12: here.
20: As reliable as the real Baby.
12: Right, right, right. and as most Honda Civics would have you. I will say that with the whole tire situation, it was likely low profile tires, and that's not on her. So
20: see, I'm just a girl. I don't even know what that means.
12: Okay. And I mean, I'm going to let you say that, because I know there are girls out there who
20: 100%
12: own mechanic shops and can out.
20: Yes.
12: I mean, I can't do most things. I like cars, but there is a limit. Like I can maybe add washer fluid to my car. No, I'm kidding. I can do a little bit more.
20: I got really good at putting power steering fluid in the car.
12: There you go. See, like, you're not just good. A girl. Don can't
20: so
12: do that.
20: I guess I can say the Honda taught me that. It taught me how to use power steering fluid.
19: Yes.
12: Don can't do that. Don, I can trick him by sending him to AutoZone to look for a blinker fluid, and he'd do it.
20: See, I know that one. I wouldn't fall for that.
12: Yeah.
19: Nor would I. I do know the difference between the various fluids that go into the car.
12: Keep it classy,
20: believe it
12: Don.
20: Or not.
19: Now, if you ask me to change a tire, that might be a little trickier.
12: Oh, come on.
20: Nope.
12: Oh, wow. Well, RIP to your baby, our beloved Honda Civic. May she rev in peace.
20: Yes.
12: So we're going to go to our first commercial break. But when we get back, we're going to get into Kayla's story and, you know, learn more about her.
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0: back here with Drivers Wanted Radio. Our guest today, Michaela Rickerson of Rebuilding with Kayla, is here to tell us her story and what she's working on. Welcome to the show, Kayla, and please tell us how this all got started.
1: Well, first, thank you so much. It's such a special time to be here. And to tell you a little bit about myself, my name is Michaela Rickerson, and I am the founder of Rebuilding with Kayla. My story is a unique one of childhood trauma, loss, incarceration, and ultimately rebuilding, which is what we're trying to focus on. I lost both my parents at a young age, and by 16, I had made decisions that changed the course of my life. I spent 5 years incarcerated. I earned my bachelor's degree in human services and set out to pursue my passion of helping others. When I came against barriers that prevented me from working in the field that I had studied for, I decided to create my own path. And that's exactly how Rebuilding with Kayla was born. I used my education and lived experiences to raise awareness about childhood trauma, advocating for young people, and helping people understand that accountability and growth can exist together. My goal with Rebuilding with Kayla is to create a space where people can feel comfortable sharing their stories, assessing resources, and finding the support they need to rebuild their lives, no matter where they're starting from. And of course, I'm still rebuilding my own life, and I hope that by sharing my story and giving people the space where they can speak honestly, I can help other people realize that their past doesn't have to be the end of their story.
0: That's amazing. And I gotta say, when I heard Kayla's story, I was super impressed and really touched by not only the fact that she was so candid and open about the fact that she made a mistake when she was 16 and she was owning up to it, but the thing that impacted me was it wasn't a, I want to get my life better. It was, I want to get my life better, but I also want to make sure that no one else has to go through what I've been through. No one else deserving of it. And that's the amazing part of the story. And that's why I'm glad we're here to talk about it. So give us a brief, rundown of what happened. You served your time, but you served at a juvenile facility, correct?
1: Right. Yes.
0: Okay. So, you were able to go to school while you were in the facility and you earned your degree, but then you also continued your education and earned your second degree very soon after getting out. And then since then, what has happened? So what made you realize, hey, look, this isn't just a problem that's affecting me, but this is a larger systemic issue?
1: So at first, I was kind of lost. Like, being locked up for 5 years and then coming back to society and immediately being expected to function as a normal adult is kind of hard, especially because I began locked up at 16. So I had a jump from 16 to 21. So I'm coming home and I'm trying to figure out what home looks like. What does a career look like? What does life look like? And I'm sitting here with basically 2 degrees in my lap. And I'm like, well, what can I do with that? So I applied to multiple places and I had so many people listen to my story. And just like you, they felt compelled to say something and say like, hey, like, you could really be used in this field of work. Like, we would love to have somebody like you. We feel like somebody like you could actually make a difference. And I'm hearing all this feedback and I'm like, that sounds lovely. Exactly what I'm trying to do with my life. And then basically what would happen was they would try to go through the hiring process and they would get my social security number and they would try to take it through their payroll system. And the background check would come back and they say, hey, I'm sorry, we would love to have you with our team, but because of these legal matters, we are not allowed to hire you. So basically, it is illegal for me to get a job in a field that I went to college for.

0: And that is because Virginia, where I'm located, has a barrier crime law. And what that law says is if you are convicted of this big list of crimes, any one of those crimes in there, you cannot work with vulnerable populations. And for me, I'm like, well, that sucks because technically I'm a vulnerable population myself. I mean, why wouldn't I be able to be in those areas? But I kept going, kept trying, and realized that this is actually a dead end. So I went to see my lawyer, the same lawyer that was in my case, and my lawyer told me that there was basically no legal way that he could see a way to fight for me to be able to be in this line of work. He said, apart from lobbying, he does not see a direction that I could go in. So I took that information and I came home and I made an Instagram video because I have seen what the internet has done for others. And at this point, I honestly was trying to figure out if anybody has a place for me. But after the attention and the amount of people that saw that video and commented on the video and said, hey, I'm going through the same thing, or hey, you should do this, you should start your own business, you should talk to more people like yourself. And I'm like, I'm reading the comments and I'm sitting there thinking, I'm like, you know, this could be a thing. So I continue to make videos, and now these videos aren't really talking about just myself. They're talking about people in these same similar situations or people in different situations. I've even had different people contact me about their situation or a situation of someone they're close to. I've had a foster parent contact me about a daughter that they have in their system and just asking me questions or trying to get advice from me. And I know that I cannot be everyone's voice, so I will open it up to the community that I've built, and I'm fostering a safe space to where if I see a negative comment, it will get deleted. So these people have the time, energy, and attention to actually focus on what they need and hear the positive responses. And I really like the direction we're going in.
1: And I really like that direction as well. And I think what's amazing is that you're not only building an organization that is going to be helping others and building a path forward for reintegration and rehabilitation, but you're also creating a safe community by eliminating all that negativity because it's out there. And I feel like you face two hurdles, right? Whenever someone applies for a job, there's that little question, have you ever been convicted of a crime? And you have to check it, right?
0: Right.
1: Yes, we have like non-discrimination laws and things that say like, hey, you shouldn't discriminate someone. The fact that that's on there automatically makes me feel like that person is already flagged to start. And right. Then the second thing you were facing was you were talking to people about your story. So it's not like the people interviewing didn't know that you had this past. They already knew it. And they were willing to hire you anyway. So then there's a second barrier, which is an actual systemic barrier where legally they can't hire you. And that's correct. What we're trying to address here today. And I think that's the problem, that it's a vicious cycle, right? Because admittedly, these are conversations that we've had offline, you agree that not everyone can reintegrate. Not everyone should reintegrate. There are definitely reasons why certain crimes and certain people just shouldn't be allowed in certain areas of society, whether it's violence, whether it's sexual assault. That's for our protection. But then there's cases of people who are overcoming something that it's a mistake they made, whether it was because of financial circumstances, emotional circumstances, substance abuse that led to other things, bad relationships or just bad circle of friends, being caught at the wrong place at the right at the wrong time. People end up in the system, and that should not prevent you from becoming a better person, because the whole goal of rehabilitation is to rehabilitate that person. That is why these correctional centers are called that way, because it's to correct a past behavior. You serve your time and then you come out on the other end. And then when you come out, the idea is, hey, go out there, go get a job, go be a productive member of society. And then you face these hurdles. And what happens is a lot of times this contributes to recidivism. And it's not the person's mm-hmm. initial intention. They want to get their life straight. But when you come out and there's nothing but hurdles, sometimes the easy way to survive is to just go back into what you know. And then that just gets you back in the system, which slaps the whole stereotype of, you know, oh, they're never going to fix themselves. They're always going to be criminals. They're always going to be shady. And I think if we do not give people the opportunity, how do we expect them to overcome what they've done? How do we expect them to prove us wrong?
0: Exactly.
1: And I think what you're doing is so important in this. And obviously, this is only addressing one part of the system, but it's addressing mm-hmm. it a very important part of the system. And specifically because you work with youth, right?
0: Yes.
1: Okay. So can you tell us more about some of the work that you've done with kids? I know you recently, and we don't have to go into the details of the case. I know that's separate, but I know you've been working with certain cases where you've been like a character witness and all that. Can you tell me more about that work?
0: Question, what you mean about character witnesses?
1: So I know you said recently had to go to court to like testify for someone to be the witness, you also like counsel youth and you do all. So tell me about the work that you do with youth who have been caught up in how you help them overcome their situation.
0: Okay. So recently I haven't really been in the rooms that would allow me to do more work, but during my bachelor's degree, I was fulfilling an internship. And at that time I was allowed in the spaces because I was under the surmise of ODU, Old Dominion University. So I had an internship at a detention center in Virginia. And during that internship, I created group curriculums, one specifically created for females going through a trauma that they've been through, or just figuring out how to be a teenager, how to be a woman, learning yourself if no one's ever taught you. Those are things that young women definitely need to help them become their best self. So I have created those group curriculums, and I've also worked closely with multiple people of the facility, facilitating risk management groups, facilitating rational behavior decision technique groups. And when I say there was probably up to like 11 different types of groups that I helped facilitate, going into these rooms with teenage boys that are incarcerated as long as teenage boys that have been incarcerated and moving around the facility to the different genders, the different ages and everything, it was very informative. And it definitely felt like that was an area that I was supposed to be in. As far as the character witness that you were just saying, I have been involved in a couple of different recent court cases to help show other people and help other people kind of put their best foot forward and show that there is a way that people can make it out of this. You just have to afford them the opportunity to do so.
1: Right. I think a lot of people,
2: Kayla, when you're in these situations, do you feel like there's a tendency for, I guess, the person interviewing you on the witness stand to try to put a spin on it where they say like, well, you're trying to help these people, but the problem is these people don't want to be helped. They just want to keep they're just going to keep making the same mistakes over and over again. Like, what's kind of your experience been like?
0: So it's really funny you ask that, because I mean, honestly, people can come across my videos, like not even with me helping other people, but people will come across my videos and immediately say, well, you're a criminal for life. You're a piece of like whatever they feel like they need to say. And it's just off of like first impressions, just off they hear my story and they automatically jump to these conclusions that there's no hope left or I can't be helped. And I really don't think that's true. And unfortunately, that is a way a lot of people who truly don't understand the struggle of trauma or the heartache of dealing with stuff before your brain is even fully developed to know how to handle these things. There's a lot of circumstances and situations where people are bypassed because they're looked as less than. And I think that's really unfortunate for us as society to teach that. Yeah, once a criminal, always a criminal. I mean, like, these things that you hear all the time, they become so normal. And I really do think that's something we have to address and change.
1: We're going to go on a quick break, but when we get back, we're going to dive back into that. So stay tuned.
3: When I grow up, what should I be? A chef? A sprinkle of this? A dash of that? I'd probably eat more than I'd cook. I could be a ballet dancer. I'm not exactly graceful. I've got two left feet. Literally. Or what about an astronaut? 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

0: Kayla from Rebuilding with Kayla. And we were just discussing in the previous segment that a lot of people approach you with the stereotype of you're always going to be a criminal. You're always going to be this essentially less than, as you, I think is what you said. And I think that's such an important thing to address, because I think there is a level of, obviously that happens when you come out, but there are some cases in our society where unfortunately that's what leads people to become criminals, because they're treated as less than, whether it's financial discrimination, economics, or in a very, very prevalent case, racial discrimination, opportunities, education, just the availability of jobs, and how discrimination plays a role in people bettering themselves, people who have the education and, you know, want to move up, and then just society doesn't allow them, and therefore they unfortunately just end up in situations that lead to incarceration. And then it's just unfortunately like a domino effect.
1: Right.
0: So what is something, I know you say you like delete those comments, but have you ever addressed them head on? Have you ever like taken a comment that someone has left about that and redirected it and addressed it directly?
2: I have, and I do try to do my best with killing people with kindness. I've had multiple people tell me that I do well with it, but a lot of the times it is easier just to delete, just because of the fact that sometimes I can't figure out how to be kind. So at that point, we just delete. But I have had some comments that get replied to, because not all the time are people just trying to be like nasty. Sometimes people are genuinely voicing their opinion, and it may not be something that makes sense to you. It may not be something that you like to read, but at the same time, it is their reality and is their opinion. And everyone's opinion should be listened to, respected, and understood, unless it is just straight across trying to be disrespectful, trying to be nasty, and trying to put others down.
0: I do think that opinions are weighted in the facts that form them. So if they're formed out of ignorance, then they don't have the same weight. And I'm maybe an a-hole for saying this, but I'm going to stick to it. But I don't think we can say everyone's opinion is equal, because it's not, in many cases, if it comes from a place of ignorance and misinformation. Because your opinion, if we treat it as equal, then we're validating that fallacy. We're validating the fact that, it's just my opinion, therefore, whatever. But the reality is, it's just, you know, it's not something we can.
3: It goes back to the old perception is reality comment that like you were saying.
2: Perception is everything.
3: Yeah.
2: Perception is honestly everything. And I've dealt with a lot of two things can be true situations. And I'm a big fan of that statement. Two things can be true. And just because one thing is true, it doesn't mean the other is false. So like, yes, I can be a criminal and I can be a productive member of society. And people don't really see how those two things can be true, but exist in the same space. And I think Instagram has taught me a lot that perception is truly everything. You never know where somebody is coming from, and you honestly have to listen and ask questions to even figure that out.
3: Yeah, that's so true. And I mean, I think we lost Andre for a split second, but he should be back on.
0: I'm here.
3: Okay, great. This is the disadvantage of one person, of two people being on Zoom and one being in studio.
2: It's fine.
0: We'll edit that part out.
3: No, but you raise a really good point, Kayla. The idea of no one could be both a former, convicted person, but also be a productive member of society. It's like, well, why can't they? Maybe it's just a case of, okay, they made a mistake when they were young, maybe out of ignorance or something. Should they have to pay the price for their remaining years that they're on this earth? I certainly right. don't think so.
0: No.
2: And I agree with that.
0: And the thing is, like we said before, we are nuanced enough. We are intelligent enough as people to look at a situation and say, hey, this person did X, Y, and Z. This is why we won't allow it. This is the pattern, or this is the crime that they committed. Obviously, there are cases. This definitely has to be treated on a case by case basis. But we already 100%. We already do that. We already do that with so many things. We already do that with parole. We already do that with. Mm-hmm. I know there are some like reintegration programs for juvenile offenders where they give them mm-hmm. a stipend and give them food and do all these things. But we also do it with our veterans that are struggling through substance abuse and PTSD. We have the ability to take a case-by-case basis and give people opportunities. Just like we do that, we shouldn't just blanket obstacles for everybody. We don't blanket solutions for everybody. Not everybody gets like a blanket, you did 5 years and now here's your thing. No, everybody to get parole, it's a case-by-case basis. You have to go to your parole hearings. You have to get approved. Then you have to, you have follow-ups and all these things. So why can't we also create a system that allows you to reintegrate and that gives you that that stepping stone, one step. You can start while you're behind bars. A lot of people do work when they're in prison, and a lot of times the money goes to commissary. Well, maybe mm-hmm. as the time is up, some of that money can start going towards a fund to allow you to have something for when you leave that you can use outside, mm-hmm. And then start working with organizations while you're inside. So that when you leave, you can integrate into that job. I mean, I'm sure there are organizations that would be willing to partner and willing to give people a second chance.
2: Right. I definitely agree with that. And I've seen, with me being, front face, close and personal with all of the Instagram peoples, and they share their unsolicited opinions, I have heard some backlashes from this of why are we using our tax dollars for things? Or another one I've heard is, why would we want you around our children? We would never want you around our children, like certain situations like that. And the thing about that is, what people don't understand, they see labels. People are very good at seeing labels. Okay, this person did this, they're that. Cool. But what they don't know is that they come in contact with people on their everyday basis that have stories that they would never know. And I say that to segue me into talking about Melissa Brown, who is convicted of robbery for something she did while she was addicted to drugs, who then got a job as a substance abuse counselor and worked for years before anybody ever figured out or ran her background or learned that she had charges. That's when she was fired. She took it to court. She fought it. She is now back at her job. So with situations like that, nobody can say that it hasn't been done before, because it has been done. We just need it to open up and actually give a pathway for people instead of having to take time, resources, and money that a lot of people do not have to take their case to court again and say, hey, I know I can do this. Can you just tell me I can do this, please? Like, some people don't have the resources to do that. So I definitely think there should be an easier way.
0: Right. It's very hard. I mean, in any industry, just in general, just life, it's hard to build something when you don't have the resources to begin with. And mm-hmm. when you're coming out of prison or a juvenile facility, it's almost like you're starting the race wearing lead boots and a weighted vest. So, hey, yeah, sure.
2: You're starting the race after everybody went.
0: Yes, everybody else gets a head start, and you also wear lead boots and a weighted vest, and you're expected to catch up. And people like Melissa Brown prove that all you need is an opportunity. She was given that opportunity because they didn't know about her past convictions, and then once they found out about them, they took that opportunity away from her, and I'm glad that she got it back. But that's one case. It should be something that is available to more people, and this is why right. what you're doing is so important.
2: 100%.
0: Yeah. So we are going to go on to another break, and when we get back, we can talk about the future of what rebuilding with Kayla has.
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0: And we're back with Drivers Wanted Radio. Our guest today, Michaela Rickerson of Rebuilding with Kayla. So, Kayla, I know we've talked about your past and the hurdles you are facing. Tell us about some of the what's down the road of progress for you. Tell us about the future, what you envision, what you are trying to build, and where you see yourself with this movement within the next 5 years.
1: So honestly, I don't think I can give you a perfect picture of where I see myself. And that's because what I'm trying to do is change. So I don't know what will change along the way as I get there, but I'm trying to tweak some things a little bit to just put us in a better direction. My day-to-day looks like throughout every week, I come up with a new type of curriculum for this week, and I create my videos. I post my videos and allow my audience to begin conversations and pick apart what they like or what they don't like and just talk and experience other people's point of views. So that's what Rebuilding with Kayla is currently doing. Behind the scenes, I'm also trying to write my book and get that out there so other people can learn from my mistakes before they make them themselves. I've also been looking at different podcasts. I have a couple lined up for the end of this year. I'm looking to start speaking in different places, trying to map out exactly what that looks like. But as a whole, I've definitely been talking to some senators of Virginia. I'm not going to say any names because I heard that's a big no-no. So I've been talking to him and we've been trying to go back and forth about me getting my rights restored. And we've also been looking into a governor's pardon. And I'm trying so hard not to get my hopes up on this pardon because I really think that it may not be the answer to all my questions because there is still a question after of whether or not I would be able to work in the facilities that I want to work in with the governor's pardon. And the reason why I have to specify that is because the wording of the jobs of the barrier crimes say you cannot be convicted of these charges. The pardon itself says you are forgiven, but the charges are still on your record. So I'm not really sure what that looks like, but I think that if we just continue on the trajectory that we're at so far, something will come out of it. And I'm very hopeful to where the direction we're going, and I can't wait to see what will change for me and how I can help people in a better sense.
0: Right, right. And I think obviously, you have to take it one step at a time. Nothing gets 100%. Done, and you know, nothing gets completed on the same day that it gets started, and it doesn't matter 100%. What it is. So we take it one step at a time, one brick at a time to build this. Mm-hmm. But I think you do have something special here, and I love hearing that you're talking to legislators about this, and I think the next step from there, once you talk to a legislator and maybe there's a path forward, not only with the pardon, but with restoring your rights, maybe that's something that can happen for everybody else. But then maybe we do address the language in the law. Like maybe, maybe we address it so that it's not only does it specify whether it's a conviction or whether you've been pardoned, but also right. maybe put a time limit on it. Because say you do get convicted of a crime and you're out. I know it's only an analogy because I'm not comparing the two. But if you're in a car accident and you're applying for like new auto insurance, they tell you, you know, have you had a car accident within the past 5 years? And yes. that will determine your rate. Well, there could be something similar to this where, hey, have you been convicted of a crime in the past 5 years? And if so.
1: So I do know with the rights, they are, it is some sort of a time limit. I'm not too precisely familiar with it. I think it may be 5 years, like you were just saying, before you're able to position for your rights to come back. As far as the pardon, I'm not sure if there's a time limit on that, but I would love to see the barrier crimes get a little expiration date.
0: I agree, because mm-hmm. especially if we have a way of monitoring and, mm-hmm. you know, get assigned with like a case manager or someone who can follow your case, check in with you. Suddenly, you know, you're working in the field, they're monitoring the work that you're doing. I mean, there's definitely a way to do this. Does it require more time? Sure. Does it, mm-hmm. will it require funding and support? Absolutely, because nothing is free, but we have plenty of funding. We just allocate it to the wrong things. And, you know, that's the position I feel with a lot of things, whether it's education or giving people an opportunity or, you know, helping our veterans. And there are so many causes where we have the money. The money is out there. I think the will is out there. And we are held back by a system that rewards prisons, private prisons for incarcerating people, but then does not reward anyone for the rehabilitation. And I think...
1: Exactly.
0: I think that's where we really need to make a change. And you are doing that. I mean, first step is to... take that leap of faith that you just did, and you're already helping others. And I can't wait to see where this is going to go in the future. So we will be following up with you over the next few months, and we'll bring you back and see where your progress is.
1: Fantastic.
2: And Don, again, remind the listeners of the name of your Instagram channel once again, Kayla.
1: So that is just Rebuilding with Kayla. Kayla is spelled K-A-Y-L-A. And follow me and let's get to work.
0: All right. Well, I want to thank you, Kayla, for joining us again today. I want to thank our listeners for joining us this week and listening to the story. If you want to learn more about Kayla's story, just go to her Instagram, Rebuilding with Kayla, and check in on her. She's pretty amazing, and we're going to continue to follow her journey and hopefully make a difference in the world. See her make a difference in the world. So thank you again for joining us, Kayla, and thank you all for listening. Until next time. Drivers Wanted Radio is made possible by our operations manager, Laura Lewis, our technical producer, Olivia Parker, original music by Justin Benson. With me in studio, Don Manigley and Todd Glynn. I'm Andre Sabalette. Thank you for listening, and as always, drive safely.

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1: Thank you for protecting the integrity of the game, no matter what.
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1: 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It's not really a game.
2: Thank you for always making it possible for us to play the sports we love.
1: Want to serve the students in your community? 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

The following item was posted on Facebook recently by Jim Hannemeyer. This is a truly great man. Meet Howard Buffett, the middle son of legendary American investor, business magnate, and philanthropist Warren Buffett. Howard Buffett is 71 years old. He dropped out of college 3 times. He drinks Dr. Pepper and, like his father, looks for a McDonald's wherever he travels. Since the beginning of the war, his foundation has become the largest private donor to Ukraine, $1.4 billion. Over 4 years, he has personally visited Ukraine 27 times. In April of 2022, he saw burned-out agricultural machinery all over Ukraine and called the president of John Deere, a major American manufacturer of agricultural, construction, forestry, and lawn care equipment. How many combines are available in Europe? 15. All of them were supposed to go to Russia. I'll take them all. Ship them to Ukraine. Then came all the available New Holland equipment in Europe. Altogether, more than 100 tractors and combines have been provided to Ukrainian farmers for free. He even tested demining equipment himself on his own farm in Illinois, detonating explosives beneath rollers. When someone asked if blowing up his own tractors to find a solution was worth it, Buffett replied, "Stop counting my tractors. If necessary, I'll blow up 1,000 of them." When he heard about the Superhumans Project, the medical program to provide arms and legs for soldiers who have lost theirs, they asked if he'd be willing to kickstart the program with $1 million. Buffett asked how much was needed to build the entire center. $14 million was the answer. He replied, "Okay, build it." Today, his support for superhumans has reached $77 million, and the center has treated almost 2,000 wounded soldiers and civilians who have lost limbs due to the war. But his largest area of spending is neither agricultural machinery nor prosthetics. It is food. 642 million meals. Let that sink in. 642 million meals. He has built, stocked, and staffed mobile kitchens that go into areas where civilians, often very elderly, whose homes have been destroyed by Russian bombing. And that is only part of it. 344,000 windows replaced after Russian attacks. 9 bridges, 4 power plants, 2,500 generators, and 18 DNA laboratories. Much of the city of Bucha rebuilt with his funding. "I already have more friends in Ukraine than I do at home," he says. He celebrates birthdays in Ukraine, comes for Christmas, and even has a Ukrainian godson, a truly great man who understands that he cannot take his money with him when he leaves this world. Real help from a person who has no personal motivation to profit from Ukraine. He simply chooses to help. May his generosity serve as an example to everyone.

0: This has been a test of the emergency alert system. If this had been an actual emergency, you would have been given official information as to the nature of the alert. This concludes this test of the emergency alert system.
1: WWDB 860 AM Philadelphia and WPEN HD2 Burlington, Philadelphia. Welcome to Philadelphia Focus. I'm Laura Lewis, and with me today, he is back, Tony Sorrentino, the CEO of the Fairmount Park Conservancy. Welcome back.
2: Thank you so very much for having us.
1: Gosh, you know what? It's been about a year, because the last time you were in here, we were talking about, and I think this was the first time you were doing the Day of the Dead, and here it is coming up again this year at FDR Park, and we're going to be talking about that. We're going to be talking about, well, everybody loves Love Your Park Weekend, so we'll be talking a little bit about that. But what prompted this today was, believe it or not, I had no idea that Boathouse Row was under your bailiwick.
2: Boathouse Row is one of the great icons of Philadelphia, and we have the privilege and the pleasure of helping maintain those amazing lights, which light up the river and light up the city.
1: So the lights are part of you, but not the houses themselves.
2: That's correct. The houses are individual structures associated with those individual boathouses. The land that they sit on belongs to the city of Philadelphia, but the lights on the outside, which make them so iconic, the Fairmount Park Conservancy manages those. We manage the installation, the maintenance, but also, and most fun, the programming of those lights.
1: I remember when I first moved here and I saw them, I thought, well, gosh darn it, I moved here in February. And I thought, gosh, they haven't taken their lights down yet. and when I bring tourists through, they would say the same kind of thing. And then I found out that, oh, that's the iconic view of Philadelphia,
2: really
1: that
2: is.
1: Row of lights. And then when did you switch over to the LEDs that are just so gorgeous?
2: Yeah, just several years ago, there was a big investment in making the lights LED from the old-fashioned bulb lights. This really helped. I mean, with the bulb lights, one like a Christmas tree, one light would go out and the whole string would go. And you'd look at Boathouse Row and you would be like looking at a smile with some missing teeth. And so we had the opportunity to correct that. So LED went in a couple of years ago. And what makes them so great is that there are multiple combinations of colors that we can program through a computer that in a moment's notice, we can change the lights.
1: I wonder, because I remember one year when at Hanukkah and they lit up like a menorah. You're always right on it when a team is winning or losing.
2: Right.
1: It's been fascinating, and people can actually ask for that too.
2: It's true. The lights themselves become a reflection of the city, and they tend to reflect what's going on in the city, whether it's a winning streak for the Phillies and they're lit up in red, or the Eagles and they're lit up in green, the holiday season. Recently, we have been doing customized lights for people's personal celebrations, such as gender reveals. You can contact us, have a party outside, and in a moment's notice, send the lights to the color of your choice to reveal the gender of your baby.
1: Oh my gosh. Oh, I mean, I could imagine that for a wedding or a big birthday, but holy cow. Nobody else will ever get in again, because once they find out about that.
2: We hope so.
1: Yeah.
2: It's also true about the weddings at the Waterworks. There are some really beautiful events there. And if you are the bride and groom, or if you're a family member that wants to give a gift, you can actually customize the lights for the bride and groom and have that be part of the wedding photos or the overall celebration as guests go out onto the veranda of the Waterworks, look out across the river and see the Boathouse Row alit in their color scheme.
1: Working with the American Foundation for Suicide Prevention, we worked with you about doing that, and I saw the application form for the very first time. And that was the first inkling that we could do things with these amazing lights. And did I see disco as a possible?
2: Absolutely.
1: Oh.
2: It could be a disco ball. It can be different lights for the season, whether it's like a holiday scheme or just seasonality per se. 4th of July and Independence. One of my favorites most recently was the way we celebrated the FIFA World Cup in Philadelphia this year in 2026. We had the idea that the teams, the nations that were in Philadelphia playing each other, half of Boathouse Row would be the colors of one nation, the other half of Boathouse Row would be the other nation, and then depending on the winner, all of the lights would go to the colors of that nation.
1: Oh, wow.
2: It was fun.
1: and it really doesn't cost that darn much, because I know it starts $7.50.
2: It's exactly right. There is a cost. There are some donations that we do for specific nonprofits who have really a very positive social impact. But those that are investing in them, it could be as low as $7.50. It could be as high as $2,500. And folks listening should know that the dollars put into that are going into the care and the maintenance of iconic Boathouse Row lights and the facades and the structures that those lights attach to. So it really is an investment back into the city.
1: Oh gosh, that sounds like one of those house things where you own the house, but somebody else is in charge of the lights.
2: Exactly.
1: You're stuck with the facades to hang those lights.
2: Well, we are a conservation organization, right? Historic preservation matters to us. The mansions that are in the park, we don't own the buildings. But if we are responsible for the lights, we're also responsible for what those lights attach to. So we want to make sure our masons and our historic preservation experts are always taking a good look once or twice a year with an inspection of Boathouse Row. And that's part of what the investment, when people pay to have their color scheme up there, that's what they're also supporting.
1: Okay, whatever.
2: Homeowners Association.
1: Homeowners Association, that was what I was
2: trying
1: to think of.
2: I never thought about that.
1: What is kind of you're describing there. But now you have stewardship of a lot of other properties as part of the conservancy, and you are responsible for raising the dough to take care of them and driving the volunteers there to take care of them, et cetera.
2: That's right.
1: So, but you just mentioned FIFA. What about Lemon Hill over the course of our period with the World Cup?
2: Oh, my goodness. The Lemon Hill was the place to be during the FIFA World Cup in Philadelphia. We had, on the busiest days, 15,000 fans scattered in that seven-acre park, watching matches on big screens, enjoying food and drink from local vendors and carts. There was interactive games for the kids. I have to tell you, I'm a born and raised Philadelphia. I never heard the words Lemon Hill more than I did this summer. I think people discovered this section of the park, which is quite beautiful, high up on a bluff, overlooking the waterworks with a commanding view of Center City and the river and the park. I think it's now going to be rediscovered in really powerful ways. And when I say rediscovered, I say this because it's where Fairmount Park starts in 1855. The protection of that landscape against a growing industrialization of the city. And the founders and the leaders of the city at the time said, we should protect this land so to protect the water supply in the Schuylkill. That water supply is necessary for keeping Philadelphia healthy. So we protect the water supply, we guard against industrialization, we protect land. That is the origin of Fairmount Park, and it all happens at Lemon Hill.
1: And from then, you bought parcel after parcel as the rich folk from Center City started abandoning their summer mansions up there, and you cobbled it together. How many acres or how many parks is the Conservancy now working
2: with? That's a great question. So you're right. This was private property acquired by the City of Philadelphia all through those years from the 1850s up until the turn of into the 20th century. And they assembled these private estates into parklands, totaling about 3,000 acres on either side of the Schuylkill River. So for your listeners, they might think of this as, say, from the Mann Center for the Performing Arts to the Dell Center for the Performing Arts, from the Philadelphia Museum of Art to the East Falls Bridge, and on either side. And so that's, you know, roughly 2,500 to 3,000 acres. That's the core of what we call Fairmount Park. Our conservancy really takes care of that land, historic properties. We fill it with fun programs. We also work citywide. We have a big presence in FDR Park at Broad and Patterson in downtown South Philadelphia. And we work, you know, in different pocket parks around Philadelphia as well. And that's really fun for us. When we're at our most impactful is when we're citywide. And that leads me to mention Love Your Park, which is an event we do twice a year, spring and fall. And the fall one is coming up November 13th through the 15th. We're really very excited about this.
1: I was going to ask you some more questions about your holdings, but let's do Love Your Park right now. What do you want us to do?
2: We want you, dear listeners, to get out there and volunteer in your neighborhood parks or pick a destination park. You want to learn a different part of the city. You could go to our website, myphillypark.org, to learn all about Love Your Park. You can get out with your friends. You can meet new friends. You can contribute to beautifying Philadelphia. We do tree planting. We do invasive species removal. We do trash and litter pickup. We do kind of modest repairs to park paths and trails that people use for hiking and walking and running. It's really about a sense of civic pride and volunteerism.
1: And you meet the most wonderful people at Fairmount Park. I've got to say that. When we volunteer for that, what do we need to do or have? I mean, you don't put somebody out there with a hammer and a canoe or, I mean, right, you match us to the job, right?
2: We do. I mean, we have professionals on site that gather everyone, kind of assess people's interests and maybe capacities, energy levels. What you really need to do is come in with a little bit of energy where you want to help. You don't need any special skills because we do match you to the jobs that are needed. You need a little bit of energy. You need a little bit of curiosity about what makes a park beautiful and how you can contribute to it. You should be a little bit open-minded that you're going to meet new people from around the city that you haven't met. And you do need to give yourselves 3 or 4 hours. And we usually work in the morning, say from 9 a.m. to noon. You work up an appetite, and then there's lunch afterwards.
1: Can't beat that. Now, when we're talking about the park system, and you were mentioning there the trails, and they change from 1 year to another. You open new trails, you repair trails, you add things to the trails, et cetera. Mm-hmm. So how do we keep up, and how do we actually not get lost inside? And I'm only saying that because my friend and I, we are urban hikers, and we got our butts so lost.
2: Mm-hmm. It can happen.
1: It's if I saw that darn Indian one more time, I was going to cry that day. And finally, some old ladies came by and they said, "We'll help you out, honey." You know, they were walking their dogs and they
2: you were in the Wissahickon.
1: We were in the Wissahickon. That's my favorite part.
2: Yeah, it's a really, really gorgeous part. So their trails and hikes are all over from the Wissahickon in the northwest to Pennypack in the northeast. There are trails in FDR Park in South Philadelphia. There are trails in Cobbs Creek Park in West and Southwest Philadelphia. So there's really a lot to choose from. Must be able to read a sign. That's about it. If you can read a sign and you have understand of cardinal direction in a basic sense, you really won't get lost too badly. You could always look up and try to find Liberty Place or the FMC Tower or the Comcast Tower to orient yourself as to where Center City is. And you'll always kind of know where you are in Philadelphia. But it's true. These trails and paths are ever changing because they're ever growing. And we have a team of experts in land care in grasslands and wetlands that are out there all the time caring for them with real expertise and real specialty skills. And so urban hiking has to be one of the most satisfying things one can do in the park system because, I don't know, being in nature is just really good for your brain. We know walking is really good for your heart. Doing it with people you like is just kind of a good cure for what ails you. If you're feeling a little bit alone, you can get out there and have a great social time as well.
1: But it is the trails and the parkways, they're constantly being maintained and added to. And you just said the wetland word. I think last time you were in here, we were talking about FDR Park and all of the renovations and the additions that were being made. How's that going?
2: FDR Park is on its way to being just one of the most spectacular places in Philadelphia. It's 348 acres, the core of which there will be about a 100-acre wetland right in the middle of it with trails and little boardwalks. There someday will be soon an opportunity to kayak in some of the creeks that will go in and around FDR Park. Imagine that, doing some, if you like urban hiking, imagine some urban kayaking in South Philadelphia. We are in a multi-year plan for FDR Park. And so around the edges of it, we're putting the finishing touches on some new athletic facilities, multi-sport fields for kids and adults, basketball courts for kids and adults. There's a brand new plaza that opened up recently, which is the host of many public programs. But we're really very excited about this next phase, which we call the nature phase. How do we get this kind of core of this park, which used to flood and was filled with invasive species, how do we get it managed so that people can enjoy it and be out in nature? And I tell you, when you're in the middle of FDR Park, you forget you're in South Philly.
1: Well, you had mentioned the water conservation earlier, but this is also, it's going to be amazing for birders.
2: It will be one of the top places to bird in the region. FDR Park, while it may be in South Philly, is a regional park. You can get there from the highway. You can get there by foot or by bike. You can get there by car. My favorite part is it's on the Broad Street line. And you get off at Broad and Patterson from anywhere in Philadelphia's SEPTA system, get out, cross the street, and you are in a 348-acre park, of which 100 is great for birding and for nature. I'm particularly excited about these new wetlands that are coming in because there's real evidence that we're going to start to see American eagles coming back. I've already spotted one myself down there, which was a thing to behold. And we're starting to have some of these real bird experts explain to us how the bringing back of the native species will bring back some of the native bird population that has since gone away.
1: So we've talked about Lemon Hill. Well, now we're talking about nature and the preservation of that, the trails and all of that. You want to explain a little bit about what the Conservancy is and your relationship to Parks and Recs.
2: Fairmount Park Conservancy is about 30 years old. So it's not that old of an organization by city standards. It is a nonprofit organization, and it works inside this space we call the public-private partnership. So I like to think of us as a private nonprofit with a public responsibility. And that public responsibility is to partner with the City of Philadelphia, specifically its Department of Parks and Recreation. And what we do is we champion the parks as a supplement to the city. We raise money to preserve and conserve historic structures. We raise money to preserve ecological wetlands, meadows. We do environmental remediation and restoration. We do planning. That planning can sometimes lead to park planning and recreation planning. Sometimes that planning could lead to programmatic planning. The way I think of it is the Conservancy helps the city decide how the urban design of the parks invites people in and the way the parks are programmed invites people in. And, you know, Parks and Recreation has a really enormous job. They have 10,200 acres to think about across the city of Philadelphia. It's one of the largest urban park systems.

0: month of the year. While summer's our busiest season, we might do 80 events in one summer. We do north of 80 events in any given year. Those events could be your traditional hiking and walking and biking in the park, bird watching for sure. Down in FDR Park, we have water-based events because there are lagoons and lakes down there. You could do paddle boating down there, which is really exciting. There are other programs such as yoga. We do salsa dancing, something called bailar, down in FDR Park as well. One of the really interesting programs that we do is the William Still Walk, which is an annual event, which talks about the role that the park in Philadelphia played as part of the Underground Railroad, which is really quite interesting. So if I think about our parks, I think of them in terms of arts and culture, movie nights, historic preservation, dance, theater, live music. I think of it in terms of wellness, walking, running, hiking, yoga. And I think of it in terms of the education and the natural sciences. That could also be bird watching, but that could also be a history of nature walk and hike when you're identifying different bird botany and plants and trees and shrubs. It's really kind of an outdoor classroom in that regard.
1: It's a Herculean task to take care of everything from buildings to trails to nature itself and water and all of that. And considering that the benefits to the city itself for having this park and having this green space to cool us, to calm us down, it's such a wonderful asset that makes Philadelphia so easy to live in. But yet we just, you know, we're not paying for it. You've got to go out and do it.
0: You've got to go out and do it. And I think of this park system as one of the ways that makes Philadelphia really special to live, right? Cities are going to get stormier as we age into the future. And a 10,000-acre system like Philly's with this tree canopy like ours is going to cool the city in the future. But also, when we get into our personal lives and we're taking a break from our screens that we live on, it's important not to forget that we're surrounded by green. Get out into the park. Get out into nature with your friends. Go out by yourself. It's really meditative. It's calming. It's good for you. I actually think also that as more tourists come to Philadelphia, and, you know, let's face it, when we go out on a tour of another city, we want to live like the locals live. We want to eat where the locals eat. We want to do what the locals do. We're starting to see more evidence that tourists to Philadelphia are seeking out the Schuylkill River Trail. They're looking for the mansions in the park. They want to go to the iconic Boathouse Row. They go to FDR to find that Southeast Asian food market on a Saturday. This is woven into the culture of the city for the people that live here and increasingly for the people who visit here.
1: MyPhillyPark.org is the website. We've talked about a couple other websites, and we'll repeat all of those at the end. But MyPhillyPark.org, when we go there, can we discover trails? And is that where we can get the list of events or we can sign up for things? I know Love Your Park is for the volunteer day, but for someone who isn't accustomed to getting into the Wissahickon, and now I do know it like the back of my hand, but or I've never hiked or walked Cobbs Creek yet. I haven't been there yet. Do you have trail maps? Do you have event calendars?
0: We do.
1: And all of that?
0: If you get to myphillypark.org, think of that as your kind of one-stop shopping to give you information about the geography of the parks, where they are, how big they are, where they're located. We have a calendar on the website of our public programs that are taking place year-round. They are by seasons, you know, and we're going into the fall season right now, which is very exciting. But you can go and you can sign up and you can kind of lock in the date that you want to go to, say, salsa dancing in FDR Park or take a nature hike or go see a movie. And because these things are free, they're often not ticketed. We do ask you to RSVP so we can expect how many numbers of people we should be prepared for. But yeah, that website is a great kind of central place to go get the information you want or need. It's very visual. It's very factual. It's very up to date. We make sure of that. There's also social media on Facebook, on Instagram, and LinkedIn, where you can follow the Fairmount Park Conservancy's events and programs.
1: Love Your Park weekends. That's just two times out of the year. But you look for people all year round, don't you? I mean, you've got to take people, even if it's just to help park people.
0: It's
1: market.
0: True. We do a really wonderful volunteer recruitment with park friends that are all across the city. There is a group in Philly that calls themselves the

0: Park Friends Network. This is over 140 individual Park Friends groups, pocket parks, larger regional parks in the city. You know, I mentioned FDR, they've got a Park Friends group, down to a little neighborhood one as well. These folks are incredibly committed to their neighborhood, their little slice of the world. They are looking for volunteers all year long. And so we work with the City of Philadelphia Department of Parks and Recreation to recruit volunteers, not just for these two signature events, but all year long. And actually, to be honest, that's where it matters the most, that kind of consistent volunteerism. That really helps us because our ecologists, our landscape designers, our wetlands experts and grasslands experts, they can't do it alone. It's really quite something when a private nonprofit can recruit volunteers to help step in and help the City of Philadelphia maintain its park system. I think it's an incredible expression of civic pride.
1: And of course, that's your maintenance is year round. It's like your front lawn. There's always
0: something.
1: Yeah, it's never over. There's always something that needs to be done. How old do you have to be to do this? If I'm a family or I'm a youth group and hear this.
0: No. I think if you're a young person under 18, if you're there with a guardian of someone who's over 18, that's all the better. But we've seen high school students. We've seen younger than high school students, usually with guardians or parents or older siblings. College students, particularly during Love Your Park, I've just been so impressed with the fraternities and the sororities or one of the sports teams or one of the clubs on campus. They'll volunteer. Church groups will often find themselves volunteering. And then I have met several individuals who said, oh, I saw this on social media. I say, for example, just moved to Philadelphia. I don't know anybody. I thought I would come out, volunteer, and maybe meet some new friends. And so we find a wide array of people who find themselves interested in parks.
1: We mentioned, and I keep bringing it up, Day of the Dead this year. It is, and where? Give us the details.
0: October 24th at FDR Park at Broad and Patterson Street will be our Day of the Dead celebration. Incredible food, music, costumes, just this really incredible cultural tradition and cultural celebration. The way I like to think of parks is the way you program a park says who's invited. And the more culturally ethnic you program the park really reflects the City of Philadelphia's kind of plurality of people that live here. So Day of the Dead, super fun, all ages, lively, costumed, really exciting. I think people will come out and have a great time.
1: And that is, of course, October 24th. Now, here's the question I was going to ask before I say parting words. When you were mentioning from the man down and all of the properties, I know you have the statues in Fairmount Park. But now, are you also charged with maintaining and keeping up the statues that are on your individual parks? I'm thinking, of course, in front of, down by the old, from the Centennial Celebration, Memorial Hall.
0: Oh, sure.
1: The Please Touch Museum.
0: Yeah,
1: now.
0: The Pegasus sculptures, which are out front, are absolutely gorgeous. So a sculpture like that, which would be on the grounds of the museum, would be part of the museum's responsibility. That particular building, Memorial Hall, owned by the City of Philadelphia, Please Touch Museum is a tenant inside of there. So the city does that. And they often bring in experts who are just really incredibly talented at sculptural restoration. There's also another nonprofit in Philadelphia called the Association for Public Art. And they're fantastic. And we partner with them quite a bit. We do sculpture restoration. We have a team of experts that do that. We will bring in outside experts. So the Fairmount Park Conservancy has a whole department devoted to the conservation and preservation of the park's historic assets. Could be a villa, could be a barn, could be an old house or mansion. And it also includes some of the sculpture. We do that in partnership with the city. We do that in partnership with the Association of Public Art. It keeps us very busy. There's probably more restoration than there's time to do it and people to do it. It's a bit of a lost art. And we're very focused on this idea. Wouldn't it be great if an organization like ours could be in the business of training the next generation of conservators, this kind of dying art of masons and carpenters? Who's going to fix the 19th century window sash in the future? Who's going to restore the 19th century sculpture? We have to pass these traditions down, much like they did in old Europe.
1: Is that what's coming next?
0: I would love very much for our organization to lean in to the idea of conservation. I mean, the word conserve is in our name.
1: Well, now we are at that point where I have to say, parting words. What's the takeaway?
0: I just think that Fairmount Park makes Philadelphia special. I think the programming that we do for all Philadelphians is open and accessible. This is the kind of system in a city like Philly where everyone's invited. There's something that can be done, whether you are interested in nature or sports and recreation or arts, culture, wellness. I do believe that the more you love your city, the more you love your park. And we need you to come out and volunteer and participate and show your civic pride. 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
1: Oh, and that's so easy to do. You've got so much to offer there. And of course, for the umbrella, the big old one is myphillypark.org. 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And of course, for the big weekend, the next one coming up, November 13th through the 15th, loveyourpark.org for Love Your Park Weekend, loveyourpark.org. I like how you make everything real easy. I mean, you can find no trouble finding you online. Oh, and of course, follow them on social media as well, from Facebook down to LinkedIn. And again, myphillypark.org, the place to go for trails, for events, to volunteer, to find out more about all of the wonders that are in our Fairmount Park system. And my guest today is the CEO of the Fairmount Park Conservancy, Tony Sorrentino. And thank you so much for doing this today.
0: Thank you for having me.
1: Well, we won't make it a year this time. Okay. How's that? Okay, we'll
0: see you soon.
1: See you sooner. I'm Laura Lewis. This has been Philadelphia Focus. 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

0: Welcome back to Comic Book Gurus Podcast, the show for those in the know about comic book movies, comic book TV shows, and comic book books. Usually, I'm coming to you from the beautiful studios of WWDB 860 AM. Today, I'm coming to you from the Planet Zoom with a special guest. Now, usually, I say, and here with me is my Comic Book Gurus Podcast tag team partner, Mr. Rockstar Rob, but he is unavailable today. So to help me in today's episode, this massive undertaking, I get to do a show talking about something that I wouldn't be able to talk about on any normal mild-mannered edition of Comic Book Gurus Podcast, because Rob isn't a gamer, Steph isn't a gamer, I'm a gamer, and I get to talk about a video game today with a special guest. Well, I'm his guest. Our producer, Tyler, is here, and Tyler and I are going to talk about Wolverine, the video game. How are you today, Tyler?
1: What's up, TV Land? How's it going? hey, how's it going, Craig? I'm doing well. How about yourself this week?
0: I'm doing great. You know, last time we were on the show, or before we started our last show, we were talking about topics, and I said we can talk about the Wolverine video game. And, of course, Rob's eyes went blank, and Steph has never been interested. But you perked right up and said, ooh, the Wolverine video game. So, as luck would have it, or as unfortunate luck would have it, Rob couldn't make it, Steph couldn't make it. So, I wanted to talk about the video game. And it's in the comic book realm, because for the first time ever, Wolverine has his own video game.
1: Well, I have to catch you on that. Unfortunately, it's not his first time in a game.
0: It's not. Well, he's been in X-Men games.
1: He's been in X-Men games, but he also had his own X-Men Origins one, the terrible tied-in movie video game back in like 2011.
0: Oh, man, I missed that. Tyler, did you play it?
1: It was terrible. As terrible as the movie was.
0: Wow. Okay, so no wonder I skipped it. Well, for the first time in 15 years, Wolverine has a brand new video game, folks. And it's just titled Wolverine. And I'm playing it on PS5, but apparently it's available on all video gaming platforms, on Xbox and on PC. Are you playing it on PS5 too?
1: I did get it on PS5, yeah.
0: Okay, excellent. Okay, well, so far, and now neither one of us has finished the game. And both of us are, just doing it in drips and drabs. And when we have time, because you're a busy man, you've got 20 jobs, and I'm busy because I watch tons of television and I watch tons of TV and movies. So we fit the game in when we can. So let's start at the beginning. This has been a long-awaited, anticipated video game, mostly for the gore aspect of it, because what I'm sure we didn't see, because you just said the previous video game featuring Wolverine sucked. This one doesn't suck, mostly because of the amount of graphic violence that's involved in Wolverine, the video game. Did that throw you off, or did that draw you to this game?
1: No, I'm actually a big fan of the God of War series, so I am used to seeing as much, if not more, gore than what we're seeing now.
0: Okay, well, for those of you who don't know, the God of War with Wolverine, you're Wolverine, and you have these claws, and you have your healing factor. But when you come upon enemies, you can literally slice and dice them up, decapitate, claws in the face, in the head, in the neck. Limbs are severed, lots of blood everywhere. And if you get to a certain point in the game, you go into the Berserker Rage, the legendary Wolverine Berserker Rage, and pretty much anything in your path you can just destroy.
1: Yeah, if you do enough combos of like straight attack to attack to attack, you can get your rage meter up to 3 Berserker mode, yeah.
0: Correct. Yes. And I left that part out because there's different levels to this game. As people say, there's levels to this. When you go to the beginning of the Wolverine game, you can be the man. That's recommended for most players, or that's the beginning. Like, if you're the man, is for players who want minimal combat challenge and you can't be knocked out in combat. And then there's the hunter, This is for players who just want to enjoy the story. Believe it or not, fans, there's a storyline in this where Wolverine meets fellow mutants and he's trying to help others and capture others. And there's the mutant level that's recommended for most players that provides a balanced combat experience. And then there's the weapon. That's the setting for players who enjoy more difficult combat and enemies will be stronger and more aggressive. And the final, and now usually it's just three levels, easy, medium, and hard. This game has five levels. So you have the man, beginner, the hunter, the mutant, the weapon, and the last one, the best there is. And this setting is for expert players who enjoy a brutal, difficult experience. And I'm not there yet. I started off on the mutant, and I'm trying not to get my butt kicked every time I play. But, well, what setting did you choose, Tyler?
1: So I was only in the first hour of the game, but I did choose the most difficult setting because I had seen reviews of others that was like, everything's a little too easy. I wanted to like feel the brutality of it. It's a bit of a challenge. I'll give you that. You know, with the first hour, I'm only up to the first quote unquote boss with Arcady Omega Red.
0: Gotcha. The Omega Red thing. So you started off at the top. You started with the best there is.
1: Because, you know, that's how I think it should be. I mean, you can have difficulties and everything like that, but if you are in a Wolverine game, you should be heading for the highest difficulty just to feel all the blood and carnage.
0: Wow. I envy you, Tyler, because I started off at the mutant. I thought that was going to be the challenge. I was too afraid to go the best there is because even though Wolverine in the game has a healing factor like that, and he pretty much it's almost impossible for him to die. I was dying left and right. So, and that's just on the mutant level, on the third level. So you are a true better man than I.
1: I'm still only an hour into the game. It's because I died a lot. So,
0: well, I can tell you as there is a good storyline because, and it doesn't follow the X-Men comics per se. You're going to see, you mentioned Omega Red, and you're going to see other people from the Wolverine
1: familiar faces
0: storyline. Yeah. You're going to see Sabretooth.
1: Mystique. We see the Reavers, who are one of his major enemies, somewhat.
0: Correct. And as you go further in the game, you'll see them popping up left and right. Now, I'm not going to spoil it for you, and I'm not going to spoil it for our listeners who haven't played the game yet, but you're going to see some other familiar faces and Easter eggs that will not escape you. If you go further in the game, there'll be a trail because Wolverine's sense of smell is uncanny, pun intended. So the game will direct you to where these Easter eggs are, so you can find them and spot them.
1: But don't worry to all the people out there that have so much trouble with having the hand-holding ability of sniffing around. You can turn it off, apparently, is one of the new updates.
0: Yes, if you don't want any help, if you just want to explore and find your own eggs, you can. I, however, am very remedial and need as much help as I can get because I want to collect all the prizes and get all the experience points. So I have it on so I can follow my nose because it always knows. What I'm liking best about the Wolverine story is the combat. I like being able to being a fan of the last game I played before Wolverine was the Mafia series, and before that Red Dead Redemption and The Last of Us. So as a gamer, Tyler, I really enjoy killing people, but the Wolverine game really I kind of find out how much I enjoy eviscerating people, just like disemboweling them. You know, Mafia, I can shoot people. I can, you know, stab them from a distance. But Wolverine, man, I just, you know, can slice and dice. And it's very cathartic.
1: Hey, I'm glad to hear it. You know, I'm glad you have catharsis for chopping up bodies left and right. Very healthy.
0: I've never had a video game like this before or seen a video game like this before. I don't know if it was rated M or not, But it's been really, you know, just enlightening that things like this can happen. Like, I can sneak up on someone and just literally put my claw through the back of their head. And for those listening, if you're one ever listening, I'm not going to mention anything else graphic, but that's kind of where the game is for me. Taking out people and sticking things where they shouldn't go.
1: Of course. I mean, how about on a different subject? What about the cast and the voice acting? What's your thoughts on it so far?
0: I've always been a fan of video game voice actors because, you know, they really, and it doesn't have to. And the thing is, it used to be something to be frowned upon to be a voice actor in a video game. But I think these guys are absolutely amazing. I wasn't going to expect Hugh Jackman to reprise his role, but these voice actors are amazing, and they really capture the essence. You know, I've always been a fan of, you know, the games like Last of Us or games like Red Dead Redemption, when you have a full character story arc and you have their voice really resonates with you. And these actors are great. The person who does Logan and the person who does Nathaniel Essex, he's one of the main characters in this video game, folks, if you start playing it.
1: You're talking about Wolverine's actor, Liam McIntyre, and Troy Baker, who does Nathaniel Essex.
0: Yes. Wonderful. See, that's why you're the producer, man.
1: Of course, you got to have those bits ready. I mean, Troy, you would have experienced Troy from The Last of Us, is what you said before.
0: Yes. Right?
1: You played him. He was Joel in that, so.
0: Okay, perfect. And he had a bit role in the HBO series, Last of Us, too. Yeah.
1: Unfortunately, spoiler, fact, dies as well.
0: Yeah, also, spoiler alert. Yeah, also the woman played Ellie. She was also in The Last of Us. She actually played Ellie's mom in The Last of Us on HBO.
1: I don't think she was Ellie's mom. I think she was just another villager in that town at the end of season one, basically, that also got murdered.
0: Was she?
1: I'm pretty sure. Okay. Yeah, I saw her. I'm pretty sure we saw her on screen, and then she just, you know, got killed.
0: Oh. Yeah. Spoiler alert, everyone who played, who voiced the real actors in Last of Us video game, they were all killed in the HBO series.
1: And not a lot of people, you can't be The Last of Us if there's anybody else, right?
0: Exactly. It kind of defeats the purpose of the title, you know. It's got to be The Last of Us.
1: Yeah.
0: That's what I like about the Wolverine game, because where Wolverine starts, you know, he's kind of dropped behind enemy lines, and he's got to make his way, you know, through the...
1: Yeah, it starts with a rescue mission, from what I can see.
0: Yes, and, you know, you get instructions right away on how to defend yourself, or in this case, kill people, and... You're thrown right into the fray right away.
1: The best defense is a very good offense that kills people nonstop.
0: Yes, and the ground and pound and and if you hear any noise in the background, folks, it's because I'm playing the game now as I'm talking to Tyler.
1: Oh, so, shoot, really?
0: Yes, because I'm trying to give our fans the best.
1: I am in the booth at the studio while you're at home just enjoying the video game. How lucky for you.
0: You're not lucky at all, Tyler, because I just got killed. I took your advice and played the best there is, and I just got killed within seconds, folks, as I'm playing this. So, but I wanted to walk folks through the game starts.
1: You want to multitask a little bit.
0: Yes, just a little bit. But what I miss about video games playing, why I fell in love with them in the first place, is, you know, the realism. I know that's a weird thing to say when you're talking about a comic book video game, but you can see the sweat. Obviously, Wolverine's always covered in blood. You have many different costumes for Wolverine to pick out, but if Wolverine's in a fight, his costume gets damaged So after the fight, your costume's all ripped up and everything. But the good news is you have lots of costumes to choose from. And a lot of them are from Wolverine, from, you know, the comics.
1: Easter eggs and everything from different storylines and everything. What is your favorite costume so far?
0: My favorite costume so far, and I'm just really lazy, Tyler. I'm playing the John Byrne classic yellow and brown one.
1: Classic, got it.
0: But there's the X-Force the costume.
1: The one from the beginning of the game?
0: Yeah.
1: That X-Team? Am I mistaking that?
0: Yeah, X-Team. But I'm further along, so some of the costumes you can look forward to playing, Tyler, are the classic yellow and blue. There's the Weapon X one where he's got the, you know, the helmet, you know, the like almost the visor on his head. There's the Uncanny one where it's his first appearance. I'm sorry, the Incredible costume. It's his first appearance from in Incredible Hulk 181. So it's got the really short ears and the whiskers and the yellow costume. The Age of Apocalypse
1: costume. I saw a few people online clowning on him, clowning on that costume specifically, saying it looks ugly as sin. And, you know, I'll have to see it once I get to it.
0: Yes. And you can also play the Age of Apocalypse costume where he's got the claws coming out of the stump of his arm. And yes, I know you're going to ask me, but one of the costumes you could play when you get to it is Patch.
1: Okay, the classic white tailored suit. That sounds fun.
0: Yes, that's for when you get to Japan. Another spoiler alert. So this game takes you all over different locales, different villains. The Reavers are very popular here. And if you folks, any Wolverine fans out there listening, if you remember from the movie Logan, the Reavers were the big enemy in that.
1: They were the guys with the metal hands and metal attachments, basically, like, you know, mechanics guys, right?
0: Exactly. Half man, half machines. That's who the Reavers were, and they're very popular in this game. And it's a...
1: No, actually, I never understood that. Why do they have such a, pardon my French here, hard-on for hating Logan?
0: I don't know. And that was one of my problems with the movie Logan, Tyler. And I'm in the minority that people love Logan. I had so many problems with that movie because there were so many plot holes in it. One of them is, why do the Reavers have such a hard-on for Logan? And that was never explained to me. It was also never explained why they had to get to Canada at the end of the movie. What was in Canada?
1: Well, I remember that the kids I know we're getting off topic. We were supposed to be talking about the game. But I remember from the movie that the kids were getting to Canada because that's technically out of the jurisdiction of the Reavers, I guess. I guess they can't work in Canada.
0: Okay.
1: But it's also because they had a comic book of the team in the movie. That's, I don't know, it gets very loopy on what's canon and what's not canon to Wolverine and the X-Men and the Fox universe.
0: I know. And Tyler, that's what really, really bugged me about Logan when he picked up a comic book of himself in there. That's like breaking the fourth wall. I mean, if that was the case, why not just go to another comic book store and buy Old Man Logan and see how it ends.
1: He was living through it. They haven't profited off of it yet, I guess.
0: but that part of Logan really bugged me. And also the fact that we never found out exactly what did happen to the X-Men. And I know that probably would have been more in the budget.
1: They kind of did explain what happened to the X-Men in that movie, I will say, a little bit.
0: We didn't see anything, though.
1: They said it, though. I will say that. I will say they did say it, except not showing us. I will say that was maybe a little peeved.
0: Mm-hmm. I gotcha. That was my issues with Logan. I just thought it was a whole lot of plot holes in it.
1: All right. Well, we are in the last 8 minutes of the show. Do you have any? Let's get back to the Wolverine game instead of Logan. Do you have any gripes with the game so far?
0: No, that's it. Outside from the action is great. There's a lot of I'm doing a lot of button mashing, and there's so many ways to fight, but I also have to remember to block. Yeah, it's not a gripe. It's just I've got to get better at my timing. I wind up taking a lot of punishment that I shouldn't have to because I'm punching when I should be blocking, or I'm striking when I should be parrying. There's ways you can dodge incoming attacks, folks, but because I'm Wolverine and I'm stubborn, it's like I'll just keep absorbing the blows. I will say this to all the gamers out there. It's practically impossible for Wolverine to die. Wolverine, if you're a Wolverine fan, you know he has a healing mechanism that works at all times, but you can still die. You shouldn't die, though. It's my gripe is with myself that I'm there's a lot of buttons to press, and I have to get better at defending. And also, Tyler, you've got so many powers. When you see the amount of powers you have,
1: there are power ups. I did see like after I got up to like level 5, quote unquote, with the experience points. So I did see that there were a lot to choose from. But like, do you have a favorite power in mind? Or
0: yes, the slice and dice one, or the tornado spin.
1: The tornado,
0: you can spin, you can break blocks, and you just like it's kind of like a mini berserker rage one. And what's the other one? The brutal assault. You just dash your target, and it breaks through all their defenses, and you can just snick slice dice. That's probably been my favorite one. But there's so many add-ons too that you can use, and you'll get more powerful. There's even a power where you just like click your claws together like Wonder Woman with the bracelets, and it gives out a massive power surge that knocks all your enemies on their butts. That's a cool power.
1: Wait, you just Wonder Woman bracelets tang like a shockwave out of nowhere.
0: Yes, with your claws, but you have to build up to it, and you press your R1 on your PlayStation controllers, kids, when the time comes, and usually, and kind of in case of emergency, break glass when you're surrounded, then you can hit the R1 and do the Wonder Woman Wolverine claws thing, and they'll get a burst of energy and knock your opponents on their butts, guaranteed.
1: All right. I mean, it seems a little out of nowhere, but I mean, it's a video game. How are you going to be mad about a video game?
0: Yes. And again, and you're fighting a lot. Also, kids, if you're listening, if you want to play this game, you have your choice of claws. You have got so many different claws to choose from. You can have the curved claws. You can have the reflective claws that he had in Incredible Hulk, the Todd McFarlane one, where you can see the Hulk's face in the reflection. You have hollow blade claws. Tyler, you can have bone claws from the when Wolverine lost his adamantium. You can have crescent claws. Yes, you can have your choice of claws, folks.
1: Okay, gotcha. Like different power-ups. Okay.
0: Yes.
1: And I haven't fully gotten into this, but I know there are team-ups in the games, like later down the line, you see Jean Grey. You also have Mystique and Sabretooth helping you out in the first part, from what I've seen. So,
0: yes, you have Jean Grey. And there's also a mini Easter egg. When you go to Japan, you go to a very ritzy club. There's a table reserved for Warren Worthington III. So,
1: isn't that Angel, or am I crazy?
0: You're crazy, but it's also Angel.
1: Okay, great. I'm glad we got that squared away. I'm crazy, and it's Angel.
0: Yes, both things can be true. Also, you can choose from an animated suit too. Your character
1: from the X-Men 97 one, or
0: There is the animated Saturday mornings at 10 a.m. So it's X-Men 92, that one, and a Fighting Souls. I don't know, Tokon Fighting Souls.
1: Oh, right. That's a new game that just came out. It's like X-Men. It's all the Marvel characters and whatnot that can fight.
0: Yes, and so you can fight as – you can be animated Wolverine as well.
1: Interesting.
0: So there's that. Yeah, so I guess the only gripe would be – so there's so many choices. There's so many claws you can use. There's so many costumes you can change into. And you can do it at a moment's notice. You can pause the game and just change it and just change costumes. And you can go from leather jacketed Wolverine to tank top Wolverine in seconds.
1: Gotcha. All righty. Last 2 minutes. Any final thoughts that you want to bring up here?
0: No. I'm so grateful I got a chance to talk about this video game on a Comic Book Gurus podcast show. We've never, in the years we've done this show, I've never got a chance to talk about a video game with a fellow gamer. So I do appreciate that.
1: We'll definitely have to do a follow-up at some point.
0: Yes, when both of us is finished, and no matter how long it takes, and we can definitely do a follow-up on the Wolverine, the video game, but I'm thoroughly enjoying it. Like I said, I was playing it while we were talking. I've since stopped because I've been dying too much. I've been killed too many times. But for any gamer fans out there or fans of Wolverine, please, I encourage you to pick up Wolverine, the video game, available on all video gaming platforms.
1: I don't think it's on Nintendo, though, I'm pretty sure, right?
0: No? Huh. Okay. Yeah.
1: Because it goes against their terms of service or something like that, right?
0: Yeah. Yeah. I forgot about that. Yeah. But definitely PS5 and Xbox.
1: Perfect.
0: And, maybe your PC.
1: Oh, definitely so, PC. I've seen that on the my Steam playlist options or whatever. But I'm not going to pay another $60 for this game, man.
0: Yeah. Exactly. And it was bad enough I had to pay, and I prepaid just to get all the extra bells and whistles and extra costumes.
1: I
0: prepaid. Yeah. Yeah, me too. So I understand. But yeah, for gamers out there, I heartily recommend Wolverine, the video game, for Slice, Dice, and for all your carnage and bloodletting needs. I give it 3 Berserker Rages, 4 claws up, put it that way.
1: All right, there's the music, man. Let's do a sign out.
0: Okay, and for Tyler, the creator, the producer, my name is Craig Lagans. This has been Comic Book Gurus Podcast, and we'll see you in the funny papers.
1: See ya.
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0: 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Good afternoon, everybody, on a beautiful Saturday afternoon here in Philadelphia, the city of brotherly love. And I am so glad to be on the air. Now, you might have noticed that I sound a little bit different. Yes, I have a little bit, not of a cold, but I was singing last night. I'll explain that situation to you. No, it wasn't karaoke. It was an actual show that I'm in. And I slept really late. So basically, I think I woke up 10 minutes ago. So bear with me on that. But I am not in the studio with Max. Max, my producer, who does an amazing job. Max, how are you today, sir?
1: I'd be doing a lot better if the Phillies were doing well.
0: Oh, my goodness. Let's not even talk about that. They lost the first game.
1: Oh, yes.
0: I was like, oh, crap. This is not good. This is a very short series.
1: Oh, yes.
0: And then they won, and I'm like, okay, we got a shot. We have a shot.
1: Oh, yeah.
0: No. It's all, you know, it's awful. I mean, what is going on with the Phillies? I mean, they're a great team, but unfortunately, when push comes to shove, last several years, it's been a disaster. Yeah, I mean, at least the Eagles are looking better. They're 2-1.
1: I'm hoping
0: tomorrow they play again, of course. But
1: I'm hoping they do well this upcoming game. I at least want the Eagles to do well, because like we've had a loss with the Phillies. Like it's not a great day to be a Phillies fan, apparently.
0: No, it's not. I mean, it's getting to be like a, I don't know, a Met fan. No, just kidding. We're not going there. Okay, but I mean, it's horrible. I mean, it's not the coaching. It's really not the players. It's just a combination of both.
1: Oh, you said.
0: For whatever reason, they can't win the big one.
1: They always choke right at the last minute. I don't know what it is, but like, I was at a bar doing working another event for radio, and we were watching it. We were supposed to be promoting it, and we're all watching, and it didn't look good. I never saw more defeat in a person than that bar when I was watching that game.
0: You know, it sounds like the old Brooklyn Dodgers in Brooklyn, basically, when they were there before they became the L.A. Dodgers. And it's like, they would lose there. The bums would lose, and everybody would not eat dinner. You know, they were in a bad mood. Well, it looks like that's happening here. But at least we have the Eagles to think about.
1: Oh, yes.
0: They're leading. That division is a very, very weak division. Really no competition. I mean, I thought Washington was going to be great.
1: Oh, yeah.
0: The Commanders, they're not. The Cowboys, not great. So I think the Phillies, unfortunately, we'll have to deal with that. But now they got the Eagles. I think they're in a good division, and hopefully they'll be playoff bound as well. But so what did you do over, I guess, the last couple of days? What have you been doing? You were talking about going and taking your girlfriend to Westchester.
1: Yeah, so she lives in Westchester, and we went on a little date for our one-year anniversary. And they were doing a little art gallery kind of walk around the Westchester area. So a bunch of stores and like little art galleries there were having little walk arounds where you could see local artists' pieces. And I actually met someone who was from the Phoenixville area, and they had did a painting that looked really familiar to me. And I was looking at it, I was like, I know where this is. Like, I know exactly where this is. It's the auto body shop, like next to the Walgreens. And I'm like, sitting there, I'm baffled. I'm like, who did this piece? Like, this is like picture perfect. Like, I see everything, and like, I know that car and like that window pane, like broken, and the gas pump. And I met her, and she actually was from the area, and she always said she would drive past, and she's like, you know what? I should paint this. And the portrait itself, I guess the canvas was made with newspaper clippings. So in the background, if you looked closely, you could see old newspaper clippings on there that were, I think, Mod Podged on there. And it was really, really cool pieces. I highly recommend if you're in the Westchester area during one of those art galleries, highly recommend checking it out.
0: Yeah, definitely. Let's check that out. This show is about trying new things. Now, I am not in the studio, as I said, because the last 2 or 3 weeks I've been actually rehearsing for a show that I'm actually doing. I guess the director got real desperate and said, Pete, we need you in the show. The show is called 9 to 5, obviously, with Dolly Parton. Obviously, the situation is we wanted to, to basically praise her for the job that she has done and how loving she is. We were in London, myself and my wife. People were coming over to us like we knew her personally and saying, oh, we're so sorry about Dolly. I'm sure you're really upset about that. And I'm like, Well, thank you very much. But I really, you know, I really don't know her that well. But the show's great. It's 9 to 5. It's it was opening night last night. And it goes the 2nd, the 3rd, the 9th, and the 10th at the Governor's Hoffman Plaza, high school auditorium, and in South Amboy. And I've been having a great time, you know, singing, trying to dance, which is really interesting. You guys should just check that out. The dancing point. I almost fell on my face yesterday in the opening number. But that was pretty interesting. And just a lot of talented people in the show. And the company or the organization is called A Block Off Broadway Production. So it was a lot of fun to do. And, I'm glad I'm doing it. I mean, I haven't done a show in about a year. I think I did Tarzan a year earlier. So it's pretty cool. But I am not in the studio today. Max, I miss you already.
1: I miss you too. It's all empty in here.
0: I know. Saturday afternoons, there's really nothing going on there. So, but we've got a great guest and actually a couple of guests we have. Now, I don't know, Max, have you ever heard of the Miss Senior America pageant, the national pageant? Have you heard anything about that?
1: I've never heard anything about it, but I'm assuming it's very much like the Miss America kind of pageants and, you know, all the other pageants that they have.
0: It is. In fact, today we have the president of the pageant. We got Denise Cayazzo and her husband, Floyd. Denise is the Senior America president for the program. And she's just an amazing woman. I judged this pageant 2 or 3 years ago. It was a lot of fun. So Denise and Floyd, how are you today?
2: Tired, but wonderful.
3: Very good. Very well, Peter. Thank you.
2: We're preparing for the pageant. It's a lot of work, but we're so excited.
0: Well, listen, for people that don't know about this pageant, okay, tell us about it. Tell us about this pageant, its history, and how long it's been around.
2: Okay. Well, it honors senior women 60 and over, and it's the world's first and longest running competition. And it was designed specifically to honor women 60 and above. And we call that the Age of Elegance. And it was created by Dr. Al Mott, who lived in New Jersey. He was getting his PhD and needed to write a thesis. So he decided to write about seniors, and he went to a senior home and found out that out of everything, the problem that faced seniors, especially senior women, was depression. So he decided to have a little local pageant, I think it was near Atlantic City, in a little senior home with 7 women. And they were just so, they like came out of their shell and they were so excited. And he said it was such a change in these women. So he decided to have it every year. Then they had it in different counties in New Jersey. Then different states got involved. Now, he started this in 1970, and by 1981, it became a national pageant, and we had representatives in every state. And this year, we have 46 contestants. We would have had 50, but, at our age, sometimes, husbands are ill or they can't make it for whatever reason, but that's a great number, and I'm looking forward to it, and we've been working very busy preparing for this because we want to make this a great event and something for the seniors to remember.
0: Well, trust me, it is a great event. I actually judged several years ago, and thank you, Denise, for that. That was an experience with my wife, who basically is a lot more talented than I am. I'm doing a show and everything, but the bottom line is that I think I have to pay them off, for me to be at these events. But it's a great, great production. You are busy like crazy for getting this all together. It is at the Tropicana Hotel in Atlantic City, and that's October 11th to the 15th. Now, on the 15th, that's a Thursday, that is when the finale, that's when we crown a new pageant winner, which is amazing. So tell me, Floyd, you're the CEO of the company. Okay. Tell me what that's like. I mean, do you have to do all, you got to do all this work as well. I mean, Denise is doing it. There's a whole bunch of people doing it, but I'm sure you're pretty busy as well, Floyd.
3: Well, Denise is the creative end. I'm the logistics end and the baggage handler and the chauffeur. And so, yeah, my dude, and anything she needs, you know, when you tie a bow and you need someone to hold that knot so you can put the final finish. I'm the man holding that, pinning that knot down so she can put the final finish on a lot of things. So I wear a lot of hats.
2: And he gets to put the props together.
3: I get to put, see, the endless parade of props and you, I'm not even going to go down that road, but yeah, it's a constantly. And then of course, we're trying to pick up the slack on Denise's end. If she gets inundated with phone calls or emails or whatever, I try to take up the slack there too.
2: And he's the money guy. He you know, I'm not good in math at all. He gets the checks, cashes them and pays the bills. And he's a big support for me. I don't know what I'd do without him. And how many husbands would put up with something like this?
4: So you're the chief cook and bottle washer.
3: That sums it up very, very well. Yes, right. But I'm also reminded that I'm not always. I mean, I may have the title of chief executive officer, you know, but titles don't necessarily translate into accuracy all the time.
2: I'm the decision maker.
3: Here you go. I wanted to be as gentle as I could. So,
4: well, there you go.
2: And I want to commend him because every year, you know, we started a little bit small when we got to Atlantic City, and every year I add more and more things, and the ball gets bigger and bigger. This year we're having it Meet Me in Paris, so I had him for the past year drive me around. We're buying these 6-foot Eiffel towers, and of course we have to rent a truck. But you know, he never says no. I'm like, oh, we're going to do this. We're going to do that. Oh, I think I'm going to get a bistro set. For the stage. Okay. So he's great like that. And he's very supportive. And I think the people know how much we care about them and we want them to have a great time.
4: It's an amazing event. For those just joining us, we're actually talking with the president of the Miss Senior America pageant, which is coming to Atlantic City, the Tropicana Hotel, October 11th through the 15th. And we have Denise Krasno on basically talking about the event. And like I said, you've been doing this for a while. I first got introduced to the event. Peggy Lee Brennan is a past pageant winner. And she's my cousin. And we came to see her at the Tropicana when she won her event. I think it was, I don't know how many years ago that was. And we've been kind of hooked on that event ever since. Going to that event. Denise, now you have a background. Were you a pageant person as well at one point?
2: Yes. Actually, I was dating Floyd. I had just turned 18. And he put me very first pageant. Do you regret that, Floyd?
3: Don't ask me.
2: Don't ask him. And I won. And it was for the Pocono Raceway.
4: Oh, right.
2: And I had, it was for Pocono 500. First for the Formula 5000 race, and then for the Pocono 500, did two things. And then it was like so much fun, and I just loved it, and I continued. And here I am 50-some years later, and, you know, I'm still in it. I love it, whether it's, you know, I don't compete anymore, but now I'm on the production end. But it's so rewarding, and I just love to put smiles on people's faces and help them with their making their dreams come true. And like some of these ladies here, they've never had the opportunity, you know, to walk on a stage. Maybe they sang, they were singers in high school, but then ended up getting married and had families. And it was their dream to become, you know, a singer or go on Broadway, and it never came to fruition. But they're excited because they get to walk on the biggest stage in Atlantic City. And that's where I come in. I get so many thank yous. Like, thank you for helping my dream come true. And it's especially nice when it comes from people that, you know, don't even win or place. It's just, it's an experience. And that's why I love it.
4: It's great. It's great. And we'll be back with Live on Tape right after these messages.
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4: 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Trying to get over the Phillies' losses, but looking forward to tomorrow when the Eagles play, and hopefully we'll keep the tradition going. We're talking with, of course, the president of the Miss Senior America pageant, which is being held not too long from here, not too far away, October 11th through the 15th at the Tropicana Hotel in Atlantic City. And I actually judged this contest several years ago. And, you know, at least we were talking about, you know, how talented these individuals are. And I've had people on from the show, you know, winners, past winners and everything. And they all tell me the same thing about the show. And that is that, you know, people think that at 60 years old, you're done. That's it. Time to pack it in. You know, sometimes I feel that way

0: They'll watch life go by.
1: That's exactly my sentiment. You know, at our age, people, and my mother was one of them, would always say, at my age, I just can't do this or I can't do that. And I realized there's a two different phases or thoughts here. There's acceptance saying, well, I'm a senior. I accept it, but I'm not going to stop. I still have years to live. And then there's resignation. Well, I'm old and why should I take care of myself? Why should I do this? I'm, you know, I don't have many years left. And if you are of the mindset that, you know, this is just a beginning, you know, this is just another chapter that can be exciting. And a lot of these women feel the same way. And oh my gosh, people would say to me, I don't want to, especially my son, I don't want to go see a pageant, an old lady pageant. Well, even some judges will say, oh, I don't know if I ask people to judge an old lady pageant. Then when they get there, they're like, oh my gosh, this is amazing. It's a fantastic show. And like you said, these ladies are talented. I mean, maybe they, a lot of them have been in show business, but some of them, just the one lady just used to sing in her shower. And now she's living in Florida and she does like 3-4 shows a week. And, you know, she said, I would never dream that I would do something like this. So our mission statement is that we want to show people that we still have a life to live. We can still shine and demonstrate our ambition, our purpose, and continue throughout life. And over 60, we're still creating, performing, leading, and making a difference. And we want to show other seniors, you know, to get up and move. And that's why a lot of our queens in different states, what they do is they have cameo clubs and they go and they perform at senior living places, above 55 communities, and for the veterans. And they really inspire these women. And that's where I get my satisfaction. But I mean, what was your impression when you actually saw the talent there? You did say it was amazing.
0: Well, listen, I didn't know anything about it. And like you said, when I heard about it, I'm thinking, oh, God, you know. But Peggy Lee, and Peggy Lee Brennan, obviously my cousin.
1: I love her.
0: She actually, she was on MASH. I mean, she did movies. You know, she knew all these people that I'm like, wow, this is incredible. And when she was running for it, I said, you know, Dar, let's go ahead and do that. Let's go support our cousin and let's go see her and everything. And like I said, I didn't know what to expect. I really did. Had no clue what to expect. And we did. And everybody was amazing. Not just Peggy. Everyone was amazing. And it was must have been hard to judge that one. But Peggy did win. And I said, you know, Dar, this is amazing. And by the way, Dar, my wife, Dari, is also a judge. I trust her a lot as far as judging is concerned, because she is a triple threat. She knows everything. You know, she's a dancer, singer, and actress, what she wanted to be. So we're doing it together, but I was amazed at how fantastic they were. Not just in that, but in their quotes, because obviously they've got an inspirational quote that they usually do, and of course the interviews on top of that, and just the overall situation of what they're doing and why they're doing it. It's amazing. And folks, again, if you are doing nothing on that day, or days, October 11th to the 16th. That's only a few weeks away. It's the Miss Senior America pageant at the Tropicana Hotel, Atlantic City. Check it out. It's just amazing. It's incredible. Now, I know you're busy, busy, busy, busy like crazy. I think you said you got up at 6 o'clock in the morning today or whatever and so on. Yes. Down the line.
1: Yes, I did.
0: How much time does it take to get a pageant on this level, going to the Tropicana? Okay. How much time does it take to get it all set up?
1: Well, it's year round and we start in January after the holidays with preparing and getting the crowns and sashes and recruiting. So I'm on the phone a lot, but actually we don't even have summers to really enjoy.
2: It ramps up.
1: Probably. It ramps up.
2: It begins in the beginning of June. It probably ramps.
1: Yes.
2: Up.
1: It's every day, sometimes 7 days a week. Sometimes. Yeah, most of the time. And basically, okay, this is not, people think it's a big, big corporation. You're in a big,

0: big office and we have all these, you know, executives and you're eating bonbons. No, no, it's not that. I work from home. And then all of our staff, which is wonderful, they're all seniors and they're senior volunteers. And I have one from New Jersey. I have another one in Arizona. And we just talk all day long and plan this. And they're fabulous. I have another one. Our director is in Virginia. And but it comes together. But we, oh God, the past 2 months, I'd say we've been working 7 days a week, a good 12 hours a day. And we're here, we're still scrambling to get ready for next week. We're leaving for the Tropicana on the 10th. But I'm a perfectionist and I want everyone to have a fantastic experience. So I do everything to the T, you know, so people remember it. And then we get more people and show more people that, you know what? You can continue. You still have potential, and you can create an impact. And age is not a limit; it's a launch pad, and keep on going.
1: You're right. In fact, some people were just turning 60, and others that were in the pageant were 80 somewhat years old, even older, and actually
0: yes.
1: performing as well. And they do a fantastic job.
2: We have a lady this year, do we not? That's in her 80s.
0: Yeah, we have a lady this year that's in her 80s, and some of the ladies. Believe it or not, that are in their 80s, you know, the younger ones, I would say younger ones, but the ones just turning 60 are tired of during rehearsal. It's the ones that are in their 80s that they surpass them. And it's amazing. And okay, you were talking about what they do, then it's their philosophy, their quotes, it's their philosophy of life. And it's what they've learned so far in life. And some of those philosophies, now we do that instead of, we don't do bathing suits, so we do the philosophy of life, and luckily, because we don't look as good as we did years ago, but it's the inner beauty. But some of those philosophies are just, it brings you to tears, and it's the wisdom that the women have gained over the years that they share. And we've had like 3-time cancer survivors. We had a woman 2 years ago that her son was just killed, like, 2 months before the pageant, and she was going to drop out. And he was so proud of her and says, Mom, I'm going to be right there with you. That she said, you know what? People may think I'm silly, but I'm going to do this. She was going to drop out. And afterwards, she said that helped her so much with her grief to be around people and people supporting her. And she felt like he was right there with her.
2: Explain how the scoring is weighted.
1: Yeah. Yeah. No, that's amazing, amazing stories. And the stories are absolutely amazing when we do that. Now, for people that would like to be in this pageant, okay, explain the process to get to the national event at the Tropicana in Atlantic City, because there are, like, I guess there are local pageants as well. Talk to me about that.
0: Okay. If you're interested, which we hope we get, you know, more people interested, and you would call me, and I'll. Is it okay to give my phone number?
1: Sure, if you want to.
0: 610-905-0316. Or you could visit the website. It's www.mssenioramericapageant.com. And there's a, you could leave a message there, and it has a list of all of our queens. Now, we have like 22 state directors. So those states have sanctioned pageants. And the others, if their state is free, then people will apply to represent that state. And we pick the most qualified person for that. And that's how it is. You just have to be 60. And, you know, give us a call. And if you live in a state that has a pageant, we'll direct you to that director, administrator, and you can go from there. But I think personally from me, from my point, I was in it and I think it changed my life. It did, because I still stay within fashion. It's so easy just as, you know, getting a prompt, then just say, oh, I don't feel like doing this or that. But I'm still current with the ladies. It brings excitement and satisfaction, and to be with other like-minded women who refuse to age, you know, and agree with me that there's still a lot of life to live. And we need to get our wisdom and share it with other people and get other people up and moving. You know, it's never too late. What do they say? There was somebody recently that got their PhD and they were 100. And, you know, and if you don't want to do the pageant route, you know, take a college course, you know, exercise, you know, yeah. Mingle, be with people, but don't give up.
1: Yep, don't give up, basically. And we'll be back with Live on Tape right after these messages.
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1: 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Beautiful Saturday afternoon here in downtown Philadelphia. I'm here with my producer, Max. I say, every time I say Max, I keep thinking of, like, I'm the Grinch, and Max, you're the dog, okay? You know, wearing the antlers and everything. We'll have to
7: maybe during Christmas we could do that. I would gladly wear a singular antler on my head.
1: You know, or we can reverse it, and I'll wear the antlers. I mean, I always wanted to wear antlers, yeah. So we can go there as well. But we got an incredible guest today, as you know.
7: Yes,
1: I am
7: do.
1: Not in a studio. I am actually in a show in the New Jersey area, so I am not with Max today, unfortunately. Max, you know, parting is such sweet sorrow. You know what I mean? It's really good to see Max, and he does a great job, fantastic job. So, but our guest today is Denise Caiazzo. She is the president of the Miss Senior America pageant, which, by the way, for those of you right now, coming soon, I'm talking real soon, October 11th to the 15th. Okay, that's 2026. That's this year. It's a couple weeks away. There's the event at the Tropicana Hotel in Atlantic City. It is the final, if you want to call it, of the Miss Senior America pageant. And we have, of course, the president, as well as the chief cook and bottle washer, Floyd, her husband, here today. And so now, what's a typical day for you right now to get set up for this pageant, which is only a couple weeks away?
0: Well, I'm getting the gifts together, the crowns, the sashes, planning for the the big event is we have a ball. After the second preliminary, we have a ball, so they all celebrate, and they know the next day is the final, so only the top 12 recompete. But it's the ball is Meet Me in Paris. So I'm working. I love to be creative. I'm working on favors and I have all kinds of Paris paraphernalia, and people are going to be dressed up in, you know, Paris clothes. So if you want to come as a mime, that's fine. But then I'm also preparing the scripts. We just got finished with the program books, and last night I was up till, I think, 1 o'clock in the morning working on the table seating. And there's just so much to do, making the name tags. And you don't realize how much is involved. And you think, I'm never going to get it done. But we always get it done. And it always turns out to be a great event. And I'm anxious to see who's going to wear the crown this year.
1: Yes. Well, so tell us about that. I mean, tell us about last year's winner. And what exactly, you know, took this person to the top? What do you think happened there?
0: Okay. Well, the few things, well, for her vitality for life, you can see that. You can see she has so much energy. Deanne Meese, our national queen.
1: That's right.
0: And when you compete, it's personal interview, talent, evening gown, and philosophy of life. And she just was stellar in all of the categories. She's a sweetheart. Her talent was over the top. Actually, she performed with Dolly Parton years ago.
1: That's right.
0: Yes, that's right. She did. And she is the owner of the Follies, the Senior Follies in Dallas. And she does that. She does the Spring Follies. She does the over the holidays. She's so busy. She's a busy beaver, I'll tell you this. But she has a zest for life. And she just, sometimes you can tell, there's always a couple of them that just stand out. And you can just see how they're beaming on stage and they're full of life. And she was like a triple threat. And the judges seemed to love her. And you know what? And the thing of it is, I don't have anything to do with the judging. I'm up on stage and we have a judge's chairperson. And he tallies up the votes of the other judges. And they announce the winner. And I'm surprised too on stage because I don't know who's going to win. And that's the exciting part. And Deanne, she was a front runner throughout the whole week.
1: No, I actually interviewed her after the pageant, and she is, she's been on Broadway, she's done Vegas. You're right, she's with Dolly Parton, but you don't necessarily have to do that all
0: no,
1: to
0: you
1: win,
0: don't.
1: Because the year before, the year that we judged, the woman that won, she actually was from Texas. She was a doctor, okay, surgeon actually, heart surgeon, really no experience. And she won that pageant. So, you know, anyone out there, as long as you've got a talent and you have the drive and the ability to do something, you can win. Now, I'm a judge this year. I'm looking forward to it again with my wife, of course. We have a ball when we're there. And tell us about the judges and how you find judges for this.
0: It's a process. We're very, you know, choosy about our judges. They have to be qualified. They have to be like a lot of times local, they'll get a mayor or whatever. We want somebody that's in show business or like in radio, something like that, that can judge talent and interview. And well, you and your wife are awesome. But yeah, we get them from all over. Some of them come to us, they're recommended, and others, they apply for it. And I just make sure they have a lot of experience and knowledge of in what we're looking for. And I have to say, every year they get it right.
1: You know, and I also know that the important thing that you do is you don't keep the same judges. You change them around. So that way it doesn't get stale.
0: Well, I've been in pageants my whole life and there was always different judges. And you can't have the same judges all the time because sometimes, you know, and we allow them to compete for another state because some of them might live in New York and then they have a summer home and they have dual residency. So they can then be, you know, run for Florida the following year. And we don't want the same judge to have a preconceived idea of her the year before. So I always try to rotate them. I think the last time you judged was like 3 years ago, because then there's a new set of women coming on. And I think that's really fair. And if a judge judges a state pageant, they are not eligible to judge our national pageant.
1: Which would make sense, obviously, because if you judge the local pageant and now you're in the national pageant, you're like, why? Well, I know her. I like her. And it's going to, you know, sway your opinion of it. And we don't really want that as well.
0: No, we don't. And that's one thing. And that's why the first year when we started, we had our pageant in Hershey. And it was our first time. And we were running around and Floyd was taking the judges here and there. The one judge, he was actually with the Miss America program. So since then, he's moved over to Miss Senior America because he loved our program so much. And now he is the, you met him, Steve Newport. He is our judge's liaison. So we don't even speak to you guys throughout the week. The only time we really talk to you is afterwards when we all get to go to Carmine's, of course.
1: It's true. In fact, as a judge, I'm sorry, did I cut you off, Floyd?
2: No. I said she's dropping names. Carmine's just got a free shout out.
1: That sounds good. Well, the one thing I know as a judge, basically, that you can't talk to anybody. It's like, you got to have like blinders on, you know, and you try to be nice, but you got to be like, I can't talk to you. No, I can't talk to you. No, I can't talk to you.
0: Right.
2: And we avoid speaking with you too, because we can't have any. I don't want any, even the hint of an impropriety.
0: If they see us talking to you, they don't know if I'm saying, oh, you know, meet so-and-so, the other judges for dinner tonight at a certain restaurant. They'll think, oh, she's telling them.
2: I'm plotting something, right. You know? So that's why don't think we're rude or that aloof. We just stay in our lane during the course of the, till the event is over.
0: But then we have a good time afterwards and we feed you, right?
1: Yes, we do. For those just joining us, we're talking with Denise Cayazo. She is the president of the Miss Senior America pageant, which is going on at Tropicana Hotel. By the way, I love the Tropicana Hotel, one of my favorite. October 11th to the 15th, Atlantic City. It's a great event. Obviously, there's preliminaries that you can go to on the 11th, 12th, and 13th, and 14th. Oh, actually, the 12th, 13th, and 14th, and the final is on the 15th.
0: Yes, at 1 p.m. Yeah, in the afternoon. Yes,
1: and 1 p.m. And is it free or basically they have to pay to get in? I'm not sure about.
0: Yeah, we have to pay our bills, so they have to pay to get in. It's complicated. Yeah, it's so pricey.
2: They love us, but
0: yeah. You can buy tickets at the door, and it's in their showroom where they have. It's the largest stage, and that's where they actually have their shows, their big shows during the busy season. So that's why we have it in October. We get a deal because it's a slow season. But they're wonderful there. They're so wonderful. But, you could buy your tickets right at the door.
1: Folks, it's an amazing event. In fact, you know, as I said, I'm doing a play. I'm not in the studio today because I'm actually getting ready for the play. It goes for several weekends. But while I was there, there was a gentleman who's older than me. I think he was in his 70s. And he was asking me what I was going to be doing, you know, the next week and so on down the line. And obviously at the end of the run that we do here, I'll be heading to Atlantic City to be the judge. And I told him about this event. He had no clue about it. He's like, wow, this sounds like a real good event. And he inquired about what was going on, how it could be done, what location. And believe it or not, he's like, I'm going to tell my wife, we're going. Okay, we're definitely going for the finale on the 15th. So it's people like that that don't know about this event that they're like, wow, I got to check this one out. It's amazing.
0: And then also we had a production company from L.A., Hollywood actually, interested in coming next year to do a documentary on our pageant. So we're excited about that.
1: Well, maybe they'll make a movie at it, and maybe they'll give you a cameo, Denise.
0: Oh, that would be great.
1: Now, you mentioned earlier, we're going to get off track a little bit, that you were in New York City, and you were actually an actress, and you actually auditioned. Tell us about that.
0: Okay. Well, my son thinks I'm crazy, but you know what? So what? But I do this year-round, and I thought, well, he's married and they have their own lives and I'm very busy with this, but I said to my husband, I want to do something, you know, just for me. And I thought, cause he still teaches during the week. So I signed up for a local acting class and they said, well, you need to apply, you know, go on backstage. So I went on backstage and I thought I was applying for a show and here it was a play. And I got a call back for an off-Broadway play.
1: Good for you.
0: It was a fluke. It was a fluke because I was like, oh my God, I've never, but I went in there and it was down to a few of us. It was Good Night, Mrs. Calabash. And okay. the only, yeah, but they, okay, they were trying to get their equity caught. So they ended up trying to, or equity approval. So they ended up ultimately going with equity actors, which I understand that. If they want the funding, they have to do that. But it was an experience. And then after that, I started applying. I did a music video that just came out. I did, was it 2 weeks ago? What was I? I was a... like I dress like an alien. I was an alien
2: waitress.
0: Oh, yeah. Alien waitress. Yes, in Seconds Left Behind, and that will be coming out in a year.
2: Witch Hunter.
0: I was okay. Another one is a pilot for a series, Witches of Tribeca. I was a witch hunter. My name was Hope. I was a goth witch hunter. So I was a 71-year-old goth witch hunter.
1: Well, we don't talk about the age of elegance here, man. You just don't give up. You're a witch. You're a witch. You're a princess. You're a pageant winner, man. You've done it all, Denise.
0: And then they always call me, of course, for like 70 to 80 year olds. And I get there, and I did one commercial for a health company, and the nurse is supposed to be helping me walk, and she says the producer says you're walking too fast. I said, well, that, you know, I don't know, but that's proof that, you know, people have this preconceived idea that you're decrepit at 71. So, so I'm having fun. I'm having a lot of fun. And this morning I had to get up at 6 o'clock because I had a call back this morning in New York City. So we had a run into New York City, ran him for my call back, which was down to 3 for another movie, and then came home. We got home like quarter of 12, ready, mm-hmm. ready just in time for you. Wow. And then after that, I'm going to be packing boxes for the pageant. But it was a full day.
1: But you are just so busy. And we'll be back with Live on Tape right after these messages.
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1: 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Talk Radio Philadelphia. You might hear my voice crack a little bit because I'm actually in a show myself off Broadway, Denise, in New Jersey, 9 to 5. And a lot of singing, a lot of dancing, a lot of whole stuff like that. And, you know, late night, opening night. So I might sound a little weird, but we have an incredible guest with us, several guests with us. The Miss Senior America president, of course, Denise Caiazzo, and her husband, Floyd, the CEO of the group and the corporation. So now, coming October 11th to the 15th, that's at Tropicana Hotel, Atlantic City. You can actually see this Senior America pageant. It is worth going to, folks. Not only are you in Atlantic City, you can do some gambling. You can see a show, and this is the show you want to see. It's amazing. At 1 p.m. on the 15th is going to be the finale on that. So, Denise, you were talking about local venues. You started out small, you know, then you went to Hershey, then Hershey to Tropicana. Show us or tell us about how that happened, how it occurs.
0: Well, we actually, the former owners had it, and then they had COVID, and we acquired it during COVID. And then we were like, where do we have it? Where do we have it? And Atlantic City wasn't open yet, or they were open for gambling, but they didn't really, they weren't playing, they weren't having group conventions or functions. So we decided to have it at Hershey, and we had our first national pageant there. It was a bit smaller, and but the people came from, you know, Texas, D.C., all over. And these ladies were saying to me, why isn't this in a casino? So what we did, I said, you know what? The ladies want a casino. So we called up and we just...
2: We never thought Tropicana would respond. And not only did they respond, but they pretty much welcomed us with open arms.
0: And they love our lady.
2: They love the ladies now. They're asking us if we want to renew for next year instead of us.
0: And, you know, and as long as we can do this. Now, see,
2: we're going to.
0: Right. This is just, you know, my husband and I are just, you know, senior citizens. And I was in it and I didn't want to see the pageant fold. So we took a chance on this. But we don't have sponsors. So, like I said, we rely on our volunteers helping us. And this is just through their you know, the basic fees that they pay to be in the pageant or the directors give. And, we do have, I want to mention, Laura Geller supplies the makeup for our contestants. So we're very happy about that. But, you know, I mean, she does that, but we're looking, anybody out there, you know, we're looking for somebody to sponsor. And it is a worthwhile project. And I've been trying to get sponsors and they say, well, it's Little League. These ladies are old and they're going to die soon. Literally, that's what they say, you know. And so we're trying to give people a different perspective of what these ladies are, that they're, you know, they want to celebrate their wisdom. And they do have potential, and it's my goal that their life continues to be meaningful and show people, you know, what seniors can do. And we do have a lot to offer.
1: And it sounds like you got more than that. I'll tell you, I've seen lives change because of this event, because of what you do. It gives them a new lease on life, nice. Whereas they might be just sitting home watching TV. That's what I do, by the way. Just kidding. So get a new lease on life and basically, you know, they go out and you, Denise, I'm telling you, man, people out there, look, it's not too late for, she's doing backstage. She's doing movies. I mean, she's doing stuff along those lines. And of course my cousin Peggy Lee Brennan is obviously, she's still performing, you know, all over the place and doing shows and so on down the line. So, Denise, we got about, three and a half minutes left. I want to go over the websites again and where they can find the information on the pageant.
0: Okay. Our website is www.mssenioramericapageant.com. And our business phone number is 610-905-0316. And like I said, you can buy tickets at the door on Thursday. That's the finals. They start at 1 o'clock. The second preliminary is Wednesday. That starts at 1. And then Tuesday is the first preliminary. That starts at 2 o'clock. Only because the girls have interviews that day. And buy tickets at the door. There's someone always there at the door. And you get their picture taken with the queens. And it's just so exciting. And, you know, I just can't wait to meet each and every one of them. You know, they're so sweet, you know, and they're so excited about coming. And so anybody out there, you know, don't fall into the trap of just giving up because you're old. And I'm not saying just be in the pageant, you know, do anything, stay active. That's the number one thing. Stay active.
1: Any advice you'd want to give to our listeners about being able to stay active?
0: Like I was talking about before, acceptance and resignation. You are a certain age, you are what you are, but don't resign to the fact that I'm old and I should just rest and My life stops here. What do I have to look forward to?
2: How much is attitude?
0: Right. And it's attitude. It's actually attitude. And, you know, even if you're a shut-in, you know, you could put on YouTube. That's what I do. And I put on a 15-minute walk. And I do that, you know. And if you can't get up and walk, you know, use your legs or just sit down, use your arms. Keep going. And that's what my doctors always say. Keep going. And I'll just add something, that I have lupus and Sjogren's syndrome. And that's challenging in and of itself. But this has made me, give me something to look forward to, you know. And some days, if I don't feel good, guess what? I'm in my bed. People think they call me that I'm sitting in my office and I have my lap tray and my computer and everything. I'm in my pajamas. But you know what? This gives me something to look forward to. And, you know, your life is like a pie. You have your family, you have your children, but you need something for yourself. And just celebrate life. I mean, not many people get to be where we are. You know, not many women get the opportunity. And that's what I tell them, to walk across that stage. So if you're interested in something, go out and do it and give it your all and leave a legacy.
1: That is such true words. I'll tell you, you know, you are a superwoman. I mean, you're doing all this stuff and you just keep going. You're like the Ever Ready battery. I'm looking, remember that commercial, the battery just keeps going.
2: Yeah, the bunny. Yes.
0: Yeah. But I do conk out at night.
1: This is true. Okay. For those, again, one last time, I want to talk about it. That is, of course, the 2026 Senior America Pageant. It's coming October 11th to the 15th at the Tropicana Hotel, Atlantic City. It's a major event. It's a lot of fun to be with. And their website is, again, senioramericapageant.com. It's going to be great. Guys, thank you. Denise, Floyd, thank you for being on.
2: Thank you, Peter.
0: It was wonderful.
2: See you soon. See you very soon. Thank you.
1: Sounds good. And we'll be back again next week. Live on tape. Have a great afternoon, everybody.

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14: The street sign says his name had been Wade, and that was his way. Jim Harper Wade was to help everyone, to fight for anyone, and never took no as an answer. He was a man that didn't really necessarily mess around with the internet, but he knew everything. Everything. In 2007, the guys know when President Obama, then candidate Obama, won the Iowa caucuses. We came here 5:30 the next morning because we knew what it was going to be. And I'd be damned if he had every paper from Virginia up to Maine, you know, just talking about that story. And it was on from there. And he just had a passion for politics. Well, politics affected his people, our people, and our community on a day-in-and-day-out basis.
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12: Welcome in, everyone, to this special edition, the Legends of Labor Hall of Fame induction of James Harper Sr. We begin the special broadcast tonight at the podium with his son, James Harper Jr., introducing our first speaker of the night, Ryan Boyer.
16: Ryan is a starch laborer. He lives this thing day in and day out. He worked with my father hand-in-hand at the Labor District Council and even when he was Secretary Treasurer for Labor's Local 332. But this brother loves what he does. And his aim, his goal is to help people. You know, he has the same motto that my father had. Just you help everybody. It doesn't matter who, what, when, why. You just help everybody. As labor does well, everyone else does well. As everyone else does well, labor does well. And we truly believe that motto. Without further ado, Brother Ryan Boyer.
17: Thank you, James. As a son of a fellow legend, I know how it feels, and I know that your emotion came from a real place because you saw it firsthand. When you see every day they get up, and in your father's case, never go to sleep because he would call me in the morning and say, Ryan, I saw this thing. We got to help. It was always about helping the community. And you can only be a legend if you leave a legacy. And the legacy here at Local 413 and the broader labor movement in Chester community is solid. Look at you and what you've been able to do. I look at you, John Morgan, Judge Dawn Van, Whitlow, Gene Pender, Mark Freeman, Anthony Moss, Isaiah Freeman, all Roscoe Green, Pam Dellum, my man Devin Roberts. This is a legacy for a lifetime. And that's what this is about. It's not about us. It's how do we uplift the community that needs it? I remember he got the Friends of Labor Award, and his speech was about him putting himself in jeopardy in the U.S. military as an MP by giving people another chance. And I know we all get frustrated because I've been on the other side of that with my former boss. You see people, they don't always get it right the first time, and then you task again to help them again, and they don't get it right the second time or the third. But as I get older and more wise, some people need 5 and 6 chances. But when they get it, it's not just them, it's how they affect their family, and how they affect their families affect our communities. And 413 is the heartbeat of Chester. I've not seen any event go on, community group, boys and girls club, especially Babe Ruth, Jackie Robinson, Little League. That's all Chester, Chester Biddy, all 413 members coaching. I come up there to see my nephew. He playing for the 413 basketball team in Biddy. If you want to honor Mr. Harper's legacy, as Mr. Harper Jr. said, register to vote. And let's be the change that we want to see. Because I've been no prouder of black men in my life. You mentioned that fateful day when President Obama won the Iowa caucuses. Your father and Mr. Staten defied the Laborers International Union of North America International, who was for Hillary Clinton. And they said, we're endorsing Barack Obama, and I don't care what happens. Y'all not listening to me. The Laborers International Union, 550,000 members internationally. The president there said, the Labor's going with Hillary Clinton. You had three, because I see Woodall here too. Black men that stood up and said, how are you going to tell your grandchildren that the first black man that has a chance to run for president and win, that we didn't stand up to these people? And they stood up, and it was great danger in that. Because you know how they play. They take locals. They got an awesome power down there in Washington, D.C. But we stood up and we won. And we took sanctions for that. Because, you know, we spent some money that we probably, because they wouldn't give us any money federally. People said, you know what, we're going to make it happen. And we got to go back to that now, this day. Because I know, given this Trump, Mr. Hart be on your phone, like, what are we going to do? You got to do for self. It's about coming together. We've gotten so sophisticated that we forgot how to fight. We got here through fish fries, rent parties. Now we got 57 modes of communication, yet we're more divided. We were more unified when we had about 6 churches, 2 mosques, now we got 100 mosques and 300 churches, and we're more divided. It's crazy. If we don't come together as a community, then we're going to perish. If you don't know who your enemy is now, they're open and plain and in plain sight. This is not me. This is Jim. I rode on a train with him to tell, at the time, Congressman Sustak what he was going to do. And he was a rear admiral. I went to meet, and I thought that Mr. Harper was the admiral. And he was showing me then that no matter who you talk to, if you're representing the people, don't ever be scared. And trust me, I'm in a foxhole with his son. Another guy, same style. Quiet, but a big stick. Huge stick. I say, Jim, we can't stop school from starting. He said, well, they ain't going to build my people. I said, well, we're going to stop school from starting then. We have to get back to what we know. Our faith first. Our faith in the solidarity that we always had. Don't let people pull us apart. Because they have false narratives that we can't have Muslim-Christian alliances. That's not true. We need everybody for this fight. Everybody. And we could disagree, but we all have to be for the community, making sure that everybody whether you're black, white, blue, or whatever, if you want to work hard, you have a place here. And if you come and do business in Chester, you're going to use your local 413, and that's the legacy of James Harper. Thank you, and I'm proud to be at this broadcast. And this is important because my brother Butch Bennett, he stays with this program. And it's important. If we don't tell our stories, who the hell gonna tell our stories?
18: 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In the words of Ryan Boyer, you can't be a legend if you don't leave a legacy. Back in a moment. The Legends of Labor Hall of Fame has been established to honor and recognize labor leaders who have made an indelible mark on their union, their community, and the labor movement. From all of the members at Laborers Local 413, we are proud to honor the induction of James Harper Sr. into the Legends of Labor Hall of Fame, an honor well deserved.
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27: I'm Joe Dougherty. I am the co-host of the Labor Show here in Philadelphia, executive director of the Legends of Labor Hall of Fame Board, and an iron worker out of Iron Workers Local 401. I want to give special thanks to James Harper Jr. and to all the leadership and members of Local 413 for the opportunity to celebrate today's Legends of Labor Hall of Fame induction, honoring James Jim Harper Sr. It's a special privilege, and we really appreciate it. I want to thank the members of our Legends of Labor Board of Directors, Butch Bennett, Brian Edis, Bob Walper, Aaron O'Brien Hoffman, Todd Ferrelli, and Joe Krause. And I want to give a warm welcome to the family of James Harper and his friends, and of course, the union brothers and sisters here at Local 413 and at the other unions who are attending today. I want to thank our sponsors, Labor's Local 413, the Laborers, Employees, Cooperation, and Education Trust. I want to thank Labor's District Council, Robert Doig, and Plumbers Local 690. I want to give you a little bit about the itinerary tonight. Like we're kind of, you know, we free form it. But, you know, we make the little induction. We have people who are going to talk and give testimonials from the podium, and then we're going to do a broadcast. We're recording this right now. This, everything that you're hearing, is going to air on the radio next week. We have a city. We have a city council citation as well from James Harity. He's a city councilman and a labor board liaison from our Philadelphia City Council. We're going to do an official plaque presentation, as you see the plaque right there. And it all goes with the live broadcast. By the way, James Harper Sr.'s plaque will be at the AFL-CIO, and it will live at legendsoflabor.com in perpetuity. So there's a room called the Room of Legends at the AFL in Philly and the Wall of Legends. And what's cool about it is there's like a QR code on the plaques that are there. You can walk up with your phone and listen to the broadcast and listen to the stories of the great legends that are on the wall. About the Legends of Labor Hall of Fame, the Legends of Labor Hall of Fame honors was created as a way to celebrate in perpetuity the legacy and the careers of those labor leaders who have made an indelible impact on their union, the labor movement, and to working families throughout Chester and Philadelphia and beyond. James M. Harper Sr. and his decades of service to Labor's Local 413 and the city of Chester and the Philadelphia labor movement embodied that spirit to the fullest. Today we're going to start something very interesting. This is the roll call of legends, inspired by longtime Philadelphia Council AFL-CIO President Pat Iding. Our inaugural honorees are the giants of the labor movement: Sam Staten Sr., Laborers Local 332; Wendell Young III, UFCW 1776; Pat Gillespie, former business manager of Philadelphia Building Trades; Joe Ashdell, District Council 21; Nate Sabir, Laborers Local 332; Robert T. Heenan, Operating Engineers Local 542; Mike Ferris, Cement Masons Local 592; Kathy Black, AFSCME District Council 47; Ed Keenan, Plumbers Local 690; and recently, and I'm particularly proud of this, my own father, Joseph J. Doherty, Ironworkers Local 401, which Butch Bennett nominated, and which was really emotional. So I understand the emotion that James Jr. is going through.

0: James M. Harper Sr., who epitomized the spirit of the words Legends of Labor. And in the process, the goal was to educate and inspire the next generation of labor leaders while at the same time educating the general public on what our labor community is all about. That's why we broadcast the event. So that, I mean, a banquet's cool, but you're talking to 500 people. We want the whole city of Philadelphia and Chester to know what we're all about. And thus the legacy of James N. Harper Sr. will continue to inspire and make a difference in the future more than ever. I want to read, and at the outside presentation, a lot of it was covered, but instead of reading the citation, okay, I'm going to read some of the content from it. But this is really what a legend is, this is what a legend of labor is. James Harper Sr., former longtime business manager, Laborers Local 413. Like the councilwoman said, he joined the Local 413 in 1960. In May 1977, he was elected business manager of 413, a position he held for 35 years. As business manager, he dedicated his life to the men and women of Local 413 and was staunchly committed to unity, education, safety, and community. His focus was on achieving jobs, strong collective bargaining, training, organizing, and political action to best serve the union and the community. In the community, he was active in extracurricular activities, including teaching neighborhood children on how to improve their reading and writing skills and developed a program to bring children, parents, and school administrators to college for open house activities. He mentored youth and worked to reduce street gang tensions. He was a champion of civil rights, human rights, and workers' rights and equality, and led several civil rights demonstrations while at college at West Virginia State College. He served in Vietnam and attained the rank of captain and received several decorations. James N. Harper Sr. is the epitome of what the Legends of Labor Hall of Fame is all about. I want to congratulate the entire family for being, and everybody in Local 413 and the city of Chester on this honor. I couldn't be more proud.
1: The plaque presentation to Jim Harper as we celebrate the Legends of Labor Hall of Fame here at Local 413. Great job by J-Doc down at the podium. We'll take a commercial break as we continue along with this special broadcast. This is the Legends of Labor Hall of Fame broadcast. Back in a moment. The Legends of Labor Hall of Fame has been established to honor and recognize labor leaders who have made an indelible mark on their union, their community, and the labor movement. From all of the members at Laborers Local 413, we are proud to honor the induction of James Harper Sr. into the Legends of Labor Hall of Fame, an honor well deserved.
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1: This is a message from LESET, Laborers, Employers, Cooperation, and Education Trust, celebrating the induction of James Harper Sr. into the Legends of Labor Hall of Fame. LESET is proud to honor the induction of James Harper Sr. into the Legends of Labor Hall of Fame, an honor well-deserved.
2: This program is paid for by the Labor and Energy Alliance. Today's program has been pre-recorded.
1: The law firm of Robert Doig is proud to honor the induction of James Harper Sr. into the Legends of Labor Hall of Fame.
3: As Mr. Harper always said, the struggle is forever, which means the fight is forever. And we wake up day in and day out ready to fight for our people and members that we represent, as well as the community that each and every one of us represent. The word legacy was mentioned a couple of times, and my father's predecessor was my grandfather, Wilson Harper. It's all about legacy and what we leave and what we do for our children. You know, if sometimes we got to choke them, sometimes we got to kiss them, more times we got to kiss them and hug them. However, legacy is what you're doing, not necessarily for your children, but for your community that you represent. And we all have a legacy in here that we want to continue to represent and uplift. That is our job as adults, as grown men and women in this room, is to continue to keep our legacy going in a positive way. Next up, we want to bring up Gary Slack Lane, a retiree of Labor's Local 413. Gary is one of those guys. He's been bouncing around 413. I met him down at the football field probably when he was throwing rocks and stuff at me. 1978. And then he was a member with us when we were down at 508. He's a member here. He's one of our true dedicated retirees. We have several of them, but Gary just has a story to tell. And I just wanted to give him an opportunity to tell it. Gary Lane.
4: First of all, I'd like to give glory and honor to God for this moment. Brothers and sisters of Labor Local 413, I remember Mr. Harper when I was 13, 14, and he left me with something, and it was, take care of your family, be a man, respect yourself, and respect somebody else. He might be gone, but he will never be forgotten. On the football field, to this organization, he was a man of honor, and he stood for something that he better than me. Stand for something. If you don't, you'll fall for anything. I'd like to tell everyone that come through these doors here from 508 to 413, let's stay together. Let's stand strong, and let's keep the legacy going, and have a blessed day.
1: And we're back here on this very special edition, this Legends of Labor Hall of Fame induction, as we transition, J-Doc, from the podium, and now we transition to the broadcast set. Couple of great guests lined up with you to get everything kicked off, right?
5: Absolutely, Joe, and I'm ecstatic obviously this is such a big event. I'm ecstatic to be on the set with Wendell Butler, former mayor of City of Chester. Mayor, how are you, sir?
6: Good morning. Good morning.
5: It's a pleasure to have you here. And then Alan Patches-Cruz, how are you, Patches?
7: All right.
5: Sounds good. We're just going to have some fun, man. Don't worry about that. If you obviously this is a special occasion,
6: yes.
5: And I'll go to the mayor first. If you will, talk about your relationship with Jim Harper. Give us some of your sentiments.
8: Well, certainly I co-sign everything that has been said from the proclamation to where we are now. I'd known Jim Harper over 65 years. It's been a long time. I never knew that, you know, I was going to be going on the police force and then ultimately be the chief. And as soon as I became the chief, the first person that called me and said we have to meet is Jim Harper. And Jim Harper brought me here, and he said, what do you think? And I said, well, you know, what is your plans for the city? And he says, the same as yours. I said, well, if that's the case, let's go. We know what we have to do. We have to get jobs here. We have to deal with the crime, you know, have to gain respect for the city of Chester. That was my main focus, gain respect for the city of Chester and its people.
5: How, when we talk about, obviously, the community, one of the things we've heard, and I've, you know, come and, you know, doing my research, okay, and is his love for the city of Chester.
8: Yes.
5: Okay,
8: yes.
5: And his passion for the community.
8: Yes, civic engagement.
5: Yes. Talk about that, and when you talk about the impact he's made on not just the labor movement and his members, but the communities, and as a partner with yourself in that venture.
8: Well, enormous impact. While Jim was here and I was in public life, we were able to garner over $1 billion of economic development. You see the two bookends, Harris, the soccer stadium.
5: Sure.
8: You know, most, I guess, was one of the highlights to me was when we all came together to put the statue of Dr. King down in Memorial Park. The local 413 men and women were instrumental in putting that where it is now, and that really meant a lot to me.
5: When you talk about his reputation throughout the community.
8: Yes.
5: Okay. Because this is the Legends of Labor Hall of Fame, and you know when you read about him, mm-hmm. okay, you automatically realize that this was a special individual. Talk about his reputation in the community.
8: I'm gonna say bold and brash. I mean, everybody in our historic town, Jim Harper and the Harper family name. You know, it's synonymous to good people throughout the city of Chester. Go ahead.
5: But the reason I say that is, and it's funny you mention that, because a lot of great leaders, okay, especially labor leaders, okay, they're bold and brash because they care so much.
8: Yes.
5: And the people sometimes they're not giving them good news all the time, but they know that leader, whoever they are, political, labor leader, community, cares about the community. So I guess I imagine that in his you know, in his career, people understood that, you know, that brashness was because he cared.
8: Yes. As Mr. Boyer said, really 413 is the backbone of the city of Chester.
5: Please
8: put that aside for a minute. When I came here today, it did my heart good. You know, little Jim made it emotional for me too. But some of these men and women from my police days, I used to chase them. And now I'm looking around. I can't name them, but now I'm looking around. They all have, you know, quality lives. You know, they had livable wages, and they were able to work their way out, you know, to be a successful.
5: You talk about opportunity, right?
8: Yes.
5: And a lot of times, all somebody needs is an opportunity. Let me bring in Patches. First of all, Patches, how did... You know, take me back to your relationship with Jim, and how far did you go back?
6: It's been we played teen league baseball together.
5: Really?
6: Yeah. He was a pitcher and first baseman. Yeah.
5: And you remain very close to Jim your entire career.
6: Yeah. Yeah.
5: What does that kind of say about, you know, about Jim is a not just a leader but a friend, somebody who rise to the heights and maintained his relationships. Talk about that.
6: He would help you get straightened out, but you had to go the right way. No foolishness, but he was going to show you the way.
5: Talk about the opportunity that he gave members of the community to have, like the mayor said, to offer opportunities and careers, like Ryan Boyer also said. And this is, you know, sometimes the first time it's not a charm. Somebody, you know, somebody still doesn't get on the same track. But it seems to me like Jim Harper Sr. was the kind of person that didn't give up on people.
6: No.
5: How many people? Go ahead. No, I'm sorry, Patches.
6: And you had to, if you brought something, it better have the union label in it. That's the way he was.
5: By the way, that is one of the things that, you know, like, you, as you all know, a lot of vendors want to do business with unions.
6: Yeah.
5: The first piece of advice I always say to anybody is make sure that union label's on that business card, man.
6: Yes.
5: Yeah. And,
8: utmost. Yeah, utmost.
5: Yeah. Did he, Mayor, did he bring that, sentiment? In other words, that's a standard, okay? And standing up because you heard his, about the bio is he cared about education. He cared about collective.
6: Yeah, yeah.
5: And I would say this, as close as you were with Jim, you couldn't, because of the general nature as the mayor and as Jim was a labor leader, there had to be some issues.
6: He was a straight shooter. Was a straight shooter. And nothing came in his house unless it had the union label.
5: Wow. I'd be running around, naked all day.
8: Well, and we say a civic leader. Jim was one of the first people to start safe corridors for the children. We only had the one high school. But he and his members, they would line up along, I guess, about half a mile, almost a mile, where the children would walk to Chester High School to make sure they had a safe corridor of getting there and back.
5: Well, it's interesting because he was committed to, you can see in his bio, creating programs for kids so that he could lower gang tensions.
6: Oh, yeah.
5: I mean, that type of human being, what do you mean? We only got a minute left, but yeah. Both of you, so I'll go to Patches first. What do you miss most about him?
8: Oh,
6: I just miss him because he always had your back. You knew you could always go to him, and he'd bail you out.
5: Mr. Mayor?
8: And you know that term, decency and in order? That was about Jim, too. Can I cite just one thing that, made me a little nervous? At one point in time, a few years ago, there was a company that was going to come to Chester and burn body parts down off of 291.
5: I think I heard.
8: Jim Harper got wind of that. He called me up and said, let's go. We're going down 291. We walked in that building, and, of course, they were reading all type of documents to get this a done deal. Jim walked over and says, we're not having that in Chester. So I'm behind him and 413 members behind. They had a table like this. Jim walked up. Did you hear what I said? And he turned the table over. Man, go, Jim.
5: I like that. I like that negotiation.
8: And needless to say, it never came to fruition.
5: But also, the fact is he wasn't going to allow Chester to be, treated like a second-rate city. And
8: correct. Correct.
5: I could say, when I think about it, I get emotional as well. Mayor Wendell Butler, we really appreciate you being on the broadcast and your sentiments and your emotion. And, of course, Patches, any closing words about your buddy?
6: I'm missing.
8: Yeah.
6: That's it. That's all you can say.
5: I couldn't say that any better. I want to thank former Mayor Wendell Butler and of course, Alan Patches Cruz for being on our broadcast. We'll be back with more of our Legends of Labor Hall of Fame induction of James N. Harper Sr. in just a minute.
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1: And back here live on this very special Legends of Labor Hall of Fame broadcast, J-Doc, the one incredible thing about today's event, really meaningful, really powerful. We had the street sign presentation before everything all began. What a day it's been, what a morning it's been.
5: No question, Joe, and it really gives you a sense of who James Harper Sr. was and the impact he's made on his community and on the union community. And we have, for our final segment, you know, we have two individuals who are going to lay testimony as well. I'm happy to bring in Dan Woodall, former business manager, Labor's Local 135. Dan, how are you, sir?
16: Blessed. How about yourself?
5: I'm fantastic. Great to have you on the program. And attorney Bob Duick, how are you, Bob?
17: Very well, Joe.
5: It's great to have you on the show. Dan, if you would, some sentiments about your friend, James Harper Sr.
16: Well, James Harper Sr., as everyone has spoken of this morning, has been a strong...
5: That's perfect.
16: Is that better?
5: That's great.
16: Okay. James Harper Sr., I met him back in 1978 when I became president of Labor's Local 135 and a delegate to the Philadelphia Labor District Council. And at that particular time, Jim had already been on as business manager at Local 413. And as everybody has stated earlier, Jim loved his local union, dedicated to the local and the community. And I was president for my local union for 10 years. And then in 1987, I became business manager. So after I became business manager, Jim and I became closer because of the fact of, you know, being two business managers. And our local unions had so much in common because we covered the surrounding counties around Philadelphia. Jim covered Delaware County and southern Chester County, and I covered Bucks County, Montgomery County, and northern Chester County. So in Chester County, we had a lot of relationship of working together and helping each other. And our local unions had the same issues, the same struggles. So we did a lot together, working together. I remember Jim Sr. and Sam Staten Sr.
5: Oh, yeah.
16: Coming together with the idea of the laborers training school. And I watched those two gentlemen partner and go around, toured different areas to try to find a good location for our training facility. And then that's when they found the location in Exton, PA. And they we built our training school out there, which is a historical site, and it's done a lot for the laborers.
5: It's the life blood of
16: the
5: our
16: lifeblood. The lifeblood.
5: That's why people. That's why, and you talk about unions, it's the difference between having a career and a job.
16: Right.
5: And our apprentice programs are right there. Well, you're talking about Sam Staten Sr., okay, and Jim Harper Sr., right, and yourself. I mean, you know, this. You talk about legends, the legacy as well. Let me bring Bob in. Bob, talk about your relationship with James Harper Sr.
17: So as a lawyer, Jim pulled me in pretty early on into working with 413. He mentored me as much as I aided him.
5: You counseled, right.
17: And in just so many ways. I started out, actually, the way we met was I got put on a Democratic committee in the county, and Jim was on it. I watched him. As has been said, he's a very quiet, reserved guy. And then when he
5: walks awfully, but carry a big stick.
16: Yes. Yeah.
17: But he, very, very, very smart. He would pick out things. And if you brought politicos down to meet him, they recognized that very quickly. So he had me not just trying cases and handling injured workers for 413. All of a sudden, I realized he wore all these hats. I wore all these hats. Ryan, at the outset, mentioned, you know, he would call you at midnight or at 6 in the morning, and I can attest to that. He'd say, I saw that on CNN. I want you to get a lobbyist, and we're talking tomorrow afternoon about it. And you also had to know he commanded respect, and you got your act into gear.
5: Well, I was going to say, you know, we talk about, you know, our region being the top labor region in America because of our leadership. Talk about that. Leadership, okay. When you just mentioned Sam Staten Sr., okay, and Jim Harper Sr. and yourself, Dan Woodall, talk about, you know, him as a leader. What made him a great labor leader, but also community leader? I'll ask Dan first.
16: I mean, a lot of people kind of look at the glamour and the glitz of these positions, but if that's what you're there for, you will not last long.
5: Right. Exactly.
16: Okay?
5: 100%.
16: It has to come from the heart. You have to love your members and love what you do for your members. And like he was saying earlier about Jim called him 6:30 in the morning, that was another relationship or a comparison that Jim and I and even Jim Jr. has. You know, we're like in the office, okay, 4 o'clock in the morning, 4:30. 5 o'clock, and sometimes don't leave till 10 at night.
5: What's important about that, and we only have a couple of minutes, but when you have great labor leadership like yourself, Dan, and you know, like Jim Harper Sr. and Sam Staten Sr., it's not always going to be a sunny day out there, and the members might not like what you got to tell them, but they trust you because they know you care about the. You said something at the beginning about some people are in it for the glitz and the glamour. They won't last real long because they'll be. You know, they end up being afraid of their own members. They're just there to keep their job. Fact of the matter is that you said a lot in that sentence that you said. That's what great labor leadership is about.
16: Well, the best example of being straight up and honest with your members and taking the hard duties as well as the easy duties. When I first became business manager in 1978, the first hard decision that I had to make for my members was our health and welfare fund that was about to go under. And we had just gave our members a dollar increase, okay? And after having a trustees meeting, we were told that if we didn't take and put at least a dollar in the health and welfare fund, that our health and welfare would go over. My first meeting as business manager was to go back and explain that to my members and tell my members this is what we had to do.
5: And that, you know, and that is an example.
16: And it wasn't just me. It was Jim Harper Sr. and Sam Senior. Okay, they had to go back to their memberships and tell them the same. And now our health and welfare fund is flourishing.
5: Well, listen, Bob Dorg, any closing words?
17: Man of substance, whether it be in labor, community. He's the one, as they said, who put together the Boys and Girls Club here in Chester. He had me, our firm, contributing all the time into the Little League, outside the Little League, Boys and Girls Club and its building. What can I say? He imparted great tutelage for James, his son, and all the other agents here.
5: Well, listen, I want to thank Dan Woodall, former longtime business manager, Labor's Local 135, and of course Bob Doig, attorney, for being on the broadcast. This has been an incredible day. Thank you so
17: Thanks
5: much.
17: Thanks a lot.
16: Pleasure to be here. Thank you.
5: Fantastic. Listen, I want to close it up from here. I want to thank everybody for attending the Legends of Labor Hall of Fame induction for James Harper Sr. I want to thank James Harper Jr., and all the members of Local 413 and the community of Chester and Philadelphia, everybody who paid testimony for being on the broadcast on behalf of our Legends of Labor Hall of Fame committee. I'm Joe Dougherty. 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
1: The Legends of Labor Hall of Fame has been established to honor and recognize labor leaders who have made an indelible mark on their union, their community, and the labor movement. 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
1: This is a message from LESET, Laborers, Employers, Cooperation, and Education Trust, celebrating the induction of James Harper Sr. into the Legends of Labor Hall of Fame. LESET is proud to honor the induction of James Harper Sr. into the Legends of Labor Hall of Fame, an honor well deserved.
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18: After I got out of the Marine Corps, coming back home, it was just a mental breakdown for me. 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

Live from the Real Rob Carson Studio, high atop One Bala Plaza in lovely Bala Cynwyd, Pennsylvania. I am the Real Rob Carson playing the Philly sound for the great city of Philadelphia.

the Righteous Brothers with Little Latin Lupe Lou at the rate 860 dB and the real Rob Carson. We got all of Philadelphia singing the song about the real Rob Carson. I can't turn him loose.

Otis Redding singing about his hip-shaking mama on the great 860 DB. I can't turn you loose. You got the real Rob Carson along. We're having some fun on this sunlicious Saturday.

0: about that?
1: I would like to hear the story.
2: Well, this was back in, I guess, the early 70s, and I was interning at KHJ in Los Angeles, and I was working the midnight till 6.
1: Oh, wow.
2: Right, so on a Saturday night. Shift. So at 10:30, I'm still in San Diego. All right, so and then from San Diego to L.A., if anybody's ever traveled I-5, they understand how long it takes from San Diego to L.A. So I'm speeding up north on I-5, and I get on the, at that time, the only toll road in California was Route 72. And so you mentioned that license plate. Well, in California, you had to have license plates on the back and the front.
1: Ah.
2: So on the front of my car was the KHJ LA. So I'm just about ready to get off the toll road, and they had toll collectors before Easy Passes.
1: Oh, yeah.
2: And I pull up, it's ready to pay the toll, and the young lady sticks her hand out, and she says, "I noticed the KHJ license plate on your car." I wasn't real at the time, was just Rob Carson, I wasn't real yet. And I said to her, if she had a name tag on, was Maria. And I paid the toll, and she says, I noticed the license plate on your car. And she said, I said, well, I work there. And she said, well, who are you? I said, I'm Rob Carson. She says, no, you're not. I said, well, I don't know how I can prove it to you, but if I don't shut up, I'm going to be late for work. She says, well, play a song, My Maria, for me at 5 after 12 when you get there. And you know what? My Maria, I did play that.
1: You didn't.
2: That young lady, My Maria, became the first Mrs. Real Rob Carson.
1: Oh,
2: so that's how that license plate came
1: that's
2: into effect.
1: Cute.
2: You
1: like
2: that?
1: That's
2: all
1: a
2: right.
1: Cute story.
2: More music at the Great 860 DB.

0: I might even like that better than the Elvis version.
1: I did too.
0: You honestly did too?
1: Yeah.
0: All right. Max Valina with some Rob Carson Show updates.
1: All right. So if you guys want to catch up on the show, see other cool things, and also see the voices and faces behind the show, you can visit justrealrobcarson.com. 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
0: Thank you. You're looking good today. I'm not going to call you a Bryce Harper lookalike because you may get apples and tomatoes and everything.
1: Oh, don't even get me started on that.
0: All right, more music at DB.

0: 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Groucho.
1: Oh.
0: Groucho, Groucho, Groucho.
2: You've got the brain of a 4-year-old boy, and I bet he was glad to get rid of it.
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0: Speaking of a brain of a 4-year-old, here is Chuck Morgan with the Lehigh Valley Reports.
4: What is sunlicious? Is that a new word?
0: I just made it up. Sunlicious.
4: Oh, okay. Well, I might make up a word for you then too, like rublicity.
0: Did you like that Groucho 4-year-old brain?
4: It was perfect. Brian does such good work for your show.
0: He does, doesn't he? All right, young man.
4: Yeah,
0: let's
4: big
0: have
4: shout out to Brian.
0: Mr. Brian Bakay, the man of many voices. All right.
4: Yeah.
0: Let's have the Lehigh Valley Report.
4: Well, remember I talked to Jim in Mertztown?
0: Yes.
4: Well, he gave me a call and he said there was a truck crash and they hit a utility pole. And since it was a warm day, there are a lot of dead air conditioners over there.
0: You know what? I may be the only guy that knows what the hell you're talking about, but that was a good one anyway. You know what I mean?
4: Yeah. I saw one of the Texas Rangers the other day.
0: You did?
4: Yeah, it was a Ford Ranger with a Texas license plate.
0: Oh, jeez. Well, you didn't get a check last week. You're not going to get one this week either.
4: I'm not.
0: No.
4: Yeah.
0: No.
4: By the way, I'm wearing my fall colors, black and blue.
0: I thought
4: they
0: were
4: also my school colors.
0: That's what I was going to say. Black and blue, like your 4-year-old brain. What else is happening
4: with the
0: people listening to the Philly sound in the great Lehigh Valley?
4: Well, I talked to a couple of people over in Bethlehem, and they're downloading the podcast off the website and really enjoying the music. It's up tempo. It makes people feel good. And a lot of the music sounds like the stuff I play on my show on 91.7 on Wednesday mornings.
0: Yes, you do have a good show, and we will tell everybody. You're going to be down here one of these days, and we will talk about you and Booker T and Vanessa and all that good stuff. But
4: I'm looking forward to taking the tour.
0: You will. You'll even take the elevator up to the fourth floor, and then
4: okay.
0: All right.
4: Yeah, I was talking about my school colors being black and blue. There were a lot of fights. Speaking of fights, we can't talk about Fight Club, but some people get a black belt in karate.
0: Yes.
4: I got a black eye.
0: Karate. All right. Well, we know we are taking over the music ratings in the Lehigh Valley with our show on Saturdays. Are we not, Mr. Morgan?
4: Absolutely. And there's more and more people listening, streaming or downloading the podcast every week.
0: Well, hopefully you'll get a check next week, all right? The great Chuck Morgan from the Lehigh Valley Report. More music, Mr. Max.

0: The instrumental sound of one Mr. Al Kent at the great 60 dB and the real Rob Carson. You know, I was reminded of that song by Tim Dooley and Tim Jr. when they were co-hosting a show here a couple of weeks ago. And I told Tim that that used to be a theme song of one of my shows many, many years ago in Philadelphia, a thing called You Gotta Pay the Price. Now, during the week, as you know, Mr. Max, we get a lot of calls for requests and different types of songs.
1: Oh, yeah.
0: I kind of shot myself in the foot when I played that Dorothy thing last week for Dorothy from Cheltenham. So Diane from the Great Northeast called in. She says, I know you're the Philly sound, but can you play something that's not a Philly sound for me? She says, I was in love with my boyfriend, now my husband of 40-some years.
1: Aww.
0: And we had a favorite song, but she said it was by a group called Renee and Renee. And she says, I haven't heard that song in 45 years. Could you possibly tell me what the name of that song was? Okay. And I'll tell you what, Diane, I will not only tell you the name of that song, we will play it for you. It's called Lo Mucho Que Te Quiero, Renee and Renee at the great 860 dB.

0: from Montreal, Canada, Mr. Andy Kim with a thing called Rock Me Gently at the Great 860 DB and the Real Rob Carson. You know, Max, let me ask you a musical question.
1: Go right ahead.
0: And this involves events of the day.
1: Okay.
0: Now, Andy Kim being from Montreal, Canada.
1: Yeah.
0: Do we charge tariffs on Canadian singers sending songs into the U.S.?
1: This is a great question.
0: Great question.
1: I'm not entirely sure.
0: Well, you know what? Talking to that buffoon Morgan reminded me of this because the station that I worked at in the Lehigh Valley, we used to have the FOP Award Weekly.
1: Oh.
0: Now, if I tell you what that is, I Laura would come here and I'd be out of here and you'd be doing the show. So I will tell you what that was after the show. Okay. The great 860 DB, Rob Carson, Max Valino. And one thing, you know, you gave the updates about the new website. We're excited about that.
1: I did.
0: The email address. And let me give a shout out to Val Shawi's twin brother, Mr. Bill Flounders, Billy Flounders. Yeah, they are, you know, they are certainly look alike.
1: Okay? Oh, yes.
0: And, but Billy was instrumental in putting that website together. He worked hard on that, and what a great website. So we encourage everybody to check it out.
1: Oh, yeah.
0: RealRobCarson.com. Let me know what you think. We love you. We want you to hear it. And you can respond to a whole heck of a lot of stuff on that website. But getting back to Mr. Flounders, his lovely wife, Kimberly, that's Kimberly with an E. See that, Flounders? I do remember. she said that there was never a song by the name of Kimberly. She could never remember any song about Kimberly.
1: Huh.
0: What do you think, Max? Can we solve that problem?
1: I think we can.
0: Go ahead, brother.

Tim Tam and the Turn-Ons with a shout-out to Miss Kimberly Flounders at the great 860 DB and the real Rob Carson. We're having some fun. Let's check in with a Philly girl by the name of Diane Renee right now.

0: Philadelphia native Miss Diane Renee with Blue Navy Blue at the great 860 dB in the Real Rob Carson. You know, Max, back in the Top 40 era, there would be a hit song, and then someone would come out with an answer song.
1: Really?
0: Yeah, so instead of me talking about it, why don't we musically explain it with the Drifters and Demita Joe?
1: All right, sounds good to me.

0: 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This is Max Foligno, and you're listening to the Great 860 DB, the Philly Sound. But don't you go anywhere, because we got much more of the Philly Sound this upcoming hour, right after a few of these great messages on the Great 860 DB.
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0: Hi, this is Val Shively, and you're listening to The Philly Sound with the real Rob Carson on the great 860 DB in Philadelphia. Is there really a phony Rob Carson running around? Who knows?
1: He's wearing purple Converse, I know that much.
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0: of the good stuff on the Real Rob Carson program, the Dan Lears with a thing called One Summer Night. I just got a text from Mr. Shively. He says, well, at least you changed from the pink ones you are wearing on Wednesday. My best friend,
1: Good old Val.
0: He knows where how it hurts, right?
1: Oh, I think they're great. I love your Converse. I love them.
0: Anyway, Mr. Mike Barron from Whitehall calling now for some Jane Americans at the Great 860 DB.

The great 860 DB, the Philly Sound. We have a little shout out that we want to give out to Val and Chuck in Upper Darby, working their butts off. Thank you guys for listening. We really appreciate it and hope we're sounding all right down there. Speaking of Philly sounds, why don't we listen to another Philly sound? Denise LaSalle with Trapped by a Thing Called Love, right here on the great 860 DB.

The sweet and mellow sound of Miss Brenda Holloway at the great 860 dB, a thing called Every Little Bit Hurts. Now a few words of wisdom from Mr. Gene Pitney.

Charlie Ellis telling all of Philadelphia how to play the name game at the great 860 DB and the real Rob Carson. Since we're talking about girls today, let's check in with the schoolboys and they sing about Shirley.

0: 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The real Rob Carson is dancing in the studio.
1: What do you expect? His parents taught him the rhythm method. 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

0: Peggy Scott and JoJo Benson with a Philly sound on the great 860 DB and the real Rob Carson thing called Soul Shake. Hey, Max, what do you think we salute the summer gone by with the thing by the Sunrays called I Live for the Sun?
1: I think that's a good idea.

Jukebox Saturday night, a group called Nino and the Ebb Tides at the great 860 DB with the real Rob Carson of the Philly Sound. Suppose we take a trip up to Shambhala with Three Dog Night now.

One of my favorites from Three Dog Night called The Road to Shambhala at the Great 860 DB and the real Rob Carson with the Philly sound. You know, one of the Shirelles' biggest hits back in the 60s was a thing called Baby, It's You. But a group by the name of Smith redid that, I believe, late 60s, early 70s. And the lead singer of that group, the group called Smith, was a young lady by the name of Gail McCormick. And that was a one-hit wonder, the only hit that Smith had. Gail then ventured out on her own, and she came up with this song called It's a Crying Shame.

0: Danielle McCormick with Love Walked Out the Door. So why is my girlfriend still here? The real Rob Garson, the great 860 DB. See, we do have a fun. We laugh a little bit around the Saturdays. But, you know, Max, since I have a brain of a prune pit, can you review the website and all that good information that we've tucked in there?
1: Absolutely.
0: Go ahead, please.
1: So the amazing Rob Garson, or I guess I should say the real Rob Garson, has made a website if you want to check out more about the Philly Sound, a little more about it, the people behind it. And it's at realrobcarson.com. And if you want to come into contact with him, you can email him at robcarson@thephillysoundshow.com. And we'd be happy to answer any questions, requests, or just a little talk. A
0: lot of good things on the website, you know, as we built this thing from you and I way back when.
1: Oh, yeah.
0: And we said we would bring a lot of exciting things. The website, it took a while for us to put it together. And with the assistance of, I hate to say this, Mr. Shively and Mr. Flounders, and I didn't have much input to it, but some great photos on there if you take a look at it, everybody.
1: And yet I'm not on there, so how amazing can they really
0: be? That's why I have a brain of a prune pit. I will take care of that this week, and you will see the amazing Max on the website this week. But please, everybody, check it out, and let's have fun as we build the Philly Sound on the great 860 DB.
1: Oh, yeah.
0: Any words of wisdom from you?
1: Well, you're asking a lot there for that.
0: None forthcoming?
1: No, hold on. I think my call off sign when I was in college was always stay groovy. That was
0: stay
1: what
0: groovy.
1: I would always say.
0: Huh?
1: I'd always say stay groovy, Ithaca.
0: Yeah.
1: Because I was from upstate New York. I went to college there. So
0: I guess I graduated from the sixth grade, and we didn't have a saying. You dumbass, probably is what we used to say. All right. What's next there, young man?
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6: 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My name is Ralph Williams. I am the host of The Ralph Williams Show. Let me talk to you. 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
19: Dan Hunt present Harms. 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
22: This is Joe Middleton from WICK and WARM, Scranton, Pennsylvania, along with the Wyoming Valley Observer in Wilkes-Barre and the Pocono Northeast. A pleasure to be on Rock, Roll, and Reveille this afternoon with Father Jim Drucker as he honors the founding father of the Letterman, Tony Butala.
23: Siegel, the original lead singer, the Tokens. You know, he made that.

0: my God. My God, what music, Billy Carlucci. What do you think? Get into that mic, Billy. Eat that mic.
1: Wonderful. I love it.
0: What harmony.
1: I love it. I always loved their records.
0: I was with Tony Vitale years ago. He's from Sharon, PA, our guest today. And I went to a restaurant, took him to dinner, to the station square, and I started singing harmony with him, right? And he said, in front of all my friends, 30 people there, he said, Father, you're flat. So we're trying to bring the music up a little bit.
2: So he's truthful, too.
0: Beyond measure.
1: No, Father, so you went outside and looked at your tires. They weren't flat.
0: So anyway, I took him home to Sharon because I would pick him up, take him home. I treated him to dinner. I said, Tony, you know, he said, Father, I'm sorry, but you were flat. Anyway, bring the music up, Sam, please.

0: What a great song. Capitol Records stars the Letterman. The original founding father, Tony Butala, has been a very... Bring it up. My God, listen up. Bring it up. Now, some stats. It was Jim Pike, Bob Engman, or Engman, E-N-G-E-M-A-N-N, the original singers of the Letterman from California. They had two top 10 singles, Billy. Both were number seven. Wow. They had 16 top 10 singles on the adult contemporary chart, including one number one. They had 32 consecutive Billboard chart albums. My God, 11 gold records, Billy.
1: They were great records.
0: They were.
1: They were great records.
0: And
1: they
0: four Grammy that. Nominations. Speaking of Grammys, how many Grammys do you have?
2: I have none.
0: You have no Grammys?
2: I have no Grammys.
0: Oh, that's right. You have, what's it called?
2: The lady with the ball, Emmys.
0: Emmys, that's right. You have Emmys, not Grammys. I keep giving him Grammys, but he has Emmys.
2: I'm working on the Grammys.
0: And they sold over 20 million records, generating over $25 million in gross sales. Can you imagine that?
1: That's great.
0: What a blessing it is to honor and bring on the air my dear friend Tony Butala from Sharon, PA. When I visited with him, met his sister Sharon, and met his aunt just down the block. He said, "Father, put your foot here, put your left foot out, put your butt with the body up." He said, "Put your foot here,
1: ball the jack,
0: and put your foot here." He said, "You're now in Ohio and you're in Pennsylvania." The very street right there was both cities, and I was assistant pastor in residence at St. Michael's in Hermitage, PA, and the acting pastor at St. Michael's in Newton Falls when I was the Catholic priest chaplain at the Cleveland VA Medical Center, gigantic place, Billy and Rick, mm-hmm. two co-hosts today, and Brooksville and Chillicothe. So with all that said and done, I would like to introduce proudly and with the greatest of love for this gentleman who was impeccable as a singer. His faith is beyond imagination, and our friendship is as deep as can be. Tony Butala, welcome to Philadelphia Radio on My Creation Rock and Roll Reveille.
3: It's good to be here with you.
0: Tony, I love you very much. Listen, share with me your love for music and your love for home, right, that you're from Sharon, PA, before you moved on to California.
3: Well, my family did it first. I got into the voice choir in Hollywood when I was about 11 years old, and that drew me out to California.
0: All right, Tony, now listen, you come from a family of 11, I think. Am I correct?
3: Yes.
0: Would you share your mom's name, your dad's name, Tony, and your brothers and sisters, please?
3: My dad's name is John. My mother's name is Mary. And my older sisters, Mary Ann, Joan, and Jean. And then brothers, Bill, Dick, Mike, and myself.
0: Now, where do you fit in the middle? Are you toward the babyish? You're like the baby of the family, or one of the older children?
3: Young, living. I'm one of the youngest living.
0: What did your dad do in his livelihood?
3: He was a common worker at Westinghouse Electric in Sharon, Pennsylvania.
0: And mommy was a stay-at-home domestic housekeeper, domestic engineer, as we say?
3: No. She was part of the time, but most of the time she had to wake up and get up and make sure things were inhabitable at our house. And she had to go to work, too.
0: And what did she do? What kind of work did she do, Tony?
3: She worked for Westinghouse Electric in the transformer division.
0: I got you. Now, what's your thoughts of Sharon, PA, where you grew up? I remember meeting you at your home where you were born in Sharon, PA. A nice civil home. I think Sharon, I think your sister is still there, Joni.
3: My one sister, Joan. Yes.
0: And if I remember correctly, is she in her early 90s or late 80s?
3: 96. She's in her
0: 90s. Yeah. Billy, what are your thoughts about the Letterman in their music?
1: You're kidding me. That was the greatest music I ever heard.
0: Any particular song?
1: I'm a doo-wop guy, but they did something to the records that unbelievable.
0: Now, Tony, I have in the studio with me Billy Carlucci, Billy and the Essentials, songwriter. He's written for the 1910 Fruit Gum Company, Ricky Nelson, Teresa Brewer, and also Rick Fox, who was cameraman with Saturday Night Live. Say a quick hi, Rick.
2: Hello, Tony. Glad to meet you over the phone. Uh-huh. Nice to be part of the show today.
0: So your thoughts, again, of them being on Capitol Records. By the way, we played three of your songs, which were songs that never became hits for you on an independent label called Lute, L-U-T-E Records. Do you remember those songs, Tony?
3: Oh, yes.
0: How old were you when you recorded them, Tony?
3: That was my label. We started.
0: Oh, I didn't know that.
3: L.A.
0: Now, was it your label and Jim Pike's? Was that it, the two of you?
3: No. So, only me and myself as the Letterman.
0: And so Lute Records you owned, that was your label?
3: It was pretty much my label.
0: So how did you feel hearing those songs that we just played? Three songs. I did a medley, or what we call here in the business, a montage of three of your songs. And let me see if I can grab what they were here so I can remember them here. It was a song about stockings, a song about rumors, and home, and a steady song about going steady, I guess, with a girl, huh, Tony?
3: Am I your steady? Was my first single record without the group.
0: And did it hit the charts at all, Tony?
3: On the lower part of the chart, yes. above 50.
0: Now, did you record that in a studio in California, L.A.?
3: Yes.
0: You remember the studio name?
3: Capitol Records, Studio A.
0: Wow. Studio A, wow, fantastic, wow. So listen, I'm going to turn the mic over to Rick Fox. Rick will introduce himself, and he wants to lead into some things, and he's honored as well as I am having you on my show today.
2: It is such a pleasure, Tony, to meet you today. I was a musician all my life. I'm 76 years old, and to grow up listening to the Letterman all my life, it's such a thrill to actually talk to you. The one thing that amazed me was how you survived with the Letterman all through the Beatlemania and the psychedelic and the disco, everything. The Letterman were always steady. They always were there. In 1968, when I graduated, you had Going Out of My Head and what was the other part of it? But that was
0: can't get you out of my Frankie Valli.
2: Frankie Valli, and
3: can't take my eyes off.
2: Can't take my eyes off you. Thank you.
0: Thank you.
2: And
0: Tony.
2: That was the biggest song that year for us. I mean, even in the middle of all that psychedelia, I guess you call it. But are we going to listen to "Walking You Home"? Can we?
0: Sure, I'll tell you what. Let's expound on that because it's a good question.
2: Oh, it's
0: your thoughts, Tony, of how you existed. Why do you think people kept buying your records? The Beatles were hitting, England was coming in with Dave Clark Five and all these great singers, Petula Clark.
2: Even Elvis went away. Even Elvis went and away Elvis, for a while.
0: Yeah, even Elvis stayed. Yes, but you stayed steady.
3: Love songs never go out of style.
2: Boy, you got that right.
0: So the songs mostly were ballads, and they hit the hearts and the souls and the spirit of its audience. Correct, Tony?
3: Oh, yes.
2: Some beautiful, beautiful music. Can we listen to Walking You Home?
0: Yeah, this
2: was
0: on
2: the Loot Records.
0: This is a song in 1960 when I graduated high school at 18 years of age. How old were you in 1960, Tony?
3: Well, let's see. That was a hard one.
0: When you had Walking You Home, were you like maybe 21, 22?
3: 16.
0: Okay. Wow. Yeah, it's the opposite way around, yes. Yeah. So let's play this. I dug back into the archives to pick some real good music, some of your older stuff, some of your great stuff, and just Tony Battalla. Introduce it, Rick.
2: This is Tony Battalla on the Loot Records called Walking You Home.

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1: Hi, this is George Bunnell with the Strawberry Alarm Clock. 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
2: Tony, it's Rick again. I have to tell you how excited I am to speak with you live on the air on Father Jim's Rock and Roll Reveille. Can you please share with the audience if you had any members who served our country in the military, and have the Letterman ever performed any military venues?
3: Yes. Bob Ammon was in the service for a while, and then subsequently Jim Pike and myself joined that unit.
2: Wow. All right.
4: Tony, what service were you in?
3: It was

0: shared with me a lot of the stars like yourself from California were able to join the Guard and still do their singing or acting or entertaining. It was a marvelous thing. And he's actually, it's in one of his books that he talks, there's a chapter about that. And so, Tony, I can't tell you how wonderful it is to have you on the air. So, Rick, continue. Take over.
1: 1959, Tony, there was a big hit. Kooky, Kooky, Lend Me Your Comb with Connie Stevens. I understand you knew her pretty well. And you probably still do. And did you go to school with her? And you were in a group called The Foursome, I believe, back in California?
0: The Foremost.
1: The Foremost, yeah.
2: We went to Hollywood Professional School.
1: Well, that must have been
0: We're going to talk about that a little later in the show, but share with our audience your close friendship with Connie Stevens. Let me see if I have a real name here. It's her Concetta Rosalie Ann Ingoglia. Am I right?
2: Ingoglia.
0: Okay, there you go. So you went to elementary school with her that up through 12th grade for this Hollywood Professional School. How close were you with Connie? Because I think you had a very close relationship with her, Tony.
2: Oh, yeah. We liked each other a lot. And we sang together on the side as a duet when we weren't singing as a quartet.
0: Well, I can tell you right now, I'm a heck of a researcher. I mean, I can find, so I found Armed Forces of Vietnam Network, Gary Brill, Donnell Brink from WYBG here in Philadelphia, but I could not find one song by the Foremost at all. I looked everywhere under F-O-R-E, F-O-U-R. And by the way, you may not know this, later a group from England became quite famous called the Foremost. Did you know that, Tony?
2: No, I didn't.
0: Yeah, they had quite a few hits. As I researched, I found more of them than finding your beginning. So when you cut these records with her, tell us some names of some of the songs, if you can remember. And I'm guessing you sang a duet with Connie, correct?
2: Yes, I did. It was never a hit record or anything, but we did sing it together, a couple of duets.
0: Do you remember the song title, Tony?
2: Am I Your Steady?
0: Okay.
2: Was one. So long ago.
0: Yes, it is. Yes, yes, yes. So listen, one of the great songs she has, which started her career, her big hit, of course, was 16 Reasons. We're going to play that. But this was with Ed Burns, a good-looking fella from 77, Sunset Strip.
1: Click, click.
0: Yep. 77. So we're going to play this one by Connie Stevens with God's blessings on her that she's sickly lately. And in a nursing home, I believe, as I did some research, we're hoping maybe next week we'll have her join us and you again. And we give thanks to God for life that he gives us and the blessings on this show and on Rock and Roll Reveille. And a great hit records on Warner Brothers Records with Ed Burns and Connie Stevens.

0: right now, 'cause that's the kind of scene that I dig. Baby, you're the ginchiest.
1: Well, Tony, I have to say, and I say this very carefully, Tony Vitale, you're the ginchiest.
2: Well, thank you.
3: This is compliment.
1: Any thoughts, Tony? Go ahead, Tony.
2: I said you're the greatest, or you're the coolest, baby.
1: Oh, listen, it's so wonderful. That starred Ephraim Zimbalist Jr., later right. became in the FBI story, a marvelous show, and his daughter, Stephanie Zimbalist, became a great actress, right?
3: Yep.
1: And it was a great show, probably one of the first private eye, PI shows on TV.
3: Yeah. It was a huge
1: in the 50s. Marvelous, marvelous. And, of course, that was a big hit record for Connie and Ed Burns. Your thoughts of Connie singing, her singing capability, because she sang with you.
2: Well, Connie had a nice voice. She didn't have the producers that produced her in any contemporary manner. She kind of followed the trend there for quite a while.
1: Now, Tony, you attended, as we said earlier, with Rick's guide on air, an exclusive elementary school especially dedicated to entertainers. Billy, what do you think of this? A school that has all these stars. Jill St. John, Bobby Driscoll.
4: That's California for you.
1: Tony Vitale. Anyway, and the great, great actors, actresses, singers, songwriters, and Connie Stevens, of course. And I'd like you to share a story that you shared with me off mic a few days ago, you and Susan, about when you were at home and you were visiting her at her home, I presume in Hollywood or L.A., and she had a press agent, being the famous actress that she was on 77 Sunset Strip, and doing other movies and TV sitcoms and cowboys and westerns. She forgot that she had a guest coming that the press agents from Warner Brothers was sending over. So as she found that out, she said, "Tony, do me a favor. Will you please do me a favor? Answer the door. I want to get my makeup on, get ready to meet this guest because they want us to go out to dinner tonight." And I accepted. And then you went to the door, and when you opened the door, who was there, Tony?
2: Elvis
1: Presley?
2: Yes.
1: So tell the story, what happened. I think you sat down at the piano, started playing music, and you both sang. What happened at that point?
2: It was one of those magical moments that you can't reproduce because two people get together and find they have a lot in common. They sit down at a mutual keyboard and start playing and find they have more in common.
1: Can you remember the songs or songs you played offhand?
2: Oh, boy. I have to think about that one, too.
1: Well, let me ask you this, Tony. What did you think of Elvis personally, having just met him? He's just beginning his career. He had some hits, Heartbreak Hotel, Hound Dog, Don't Be Cruel, some monster hits. I mean, he was beginning to become the king of rock and roll. As a matter of fact, he was probably the king of rock and roll then. But you thought of him as a person, Tony.
2: He was absolutely a wonderful person. He would do anything for anybody. Of course, good manners, good man.
1: Now, when Connie went out with him that night, did she share with you later, as you being bosom buddies, how the date went? Because I know it was kind of a fixed date by the press agent at Warner Brothers. Did she share anything with you?
2: Sure. Just a typical little things, nothing great, except they had a wonderful time together.
1: And I'm guessing she had great thoughts about him as well, and her opinion of him was very wonderful.
2: Oh, yes.
1: Listen, you're on Rock and Roll Reveille. This is my creation, my show. Jimmy Drucker, Father Jimmy Drucker, from the streets of Philadelphia, Kensington and Allegheny, K&A, 2207 East Oakdale Street. I want to give an accolade to Steve Simon, the owner of JB Bakery, who was one of our sponsors. and tell you I love you, Steve. You get a chance, call in our number. Our number to call in, if you'd like to call in, is 610-632-8600. Speaking of Elvis now, Tony, do you mind if I play an Elvis Presley song? I think that'll fit right in. Then we're going to go into the number one hit for Connie Stevens on Warner Brother Records in 1960, a very short record, 156. So you mind if I play a Presley record, Tony, rather than some of yours?
2: Not at all. I'll be happy to hear it.
1: And we're going to play this one. It was a big hit in 1959, and I take much of my information, and I give acknowledgement to this on my radio show with Hits Archive, a tremendous resource for me, and they really give information, biography. So when I put together information for my staff, Billy Carlucci, my dear friend of 65 years, and Rick Fox, my new co-host, and just a marvelous organization that I get much of my information from. So I give a shout-out to you. I give a shout-out to my good friend Walter Sterling. I was on the air with him this morning about 2 o'clock in the morning, and we talk about a lot of great stuff on his other side of midnight. He's a marvelous man, a former management man from WNBC, a creative man, and he's another new, and I shouldn't say new Arthur Godfrey, he's his own self, but he has a show that is unbelievably great, 1 to 5 a.m. on the number one station in America, WABC, 50,000 watts, powerhouse watts, Maine to Florida. So I give, I acknowledge you, Walter, with great love and affection, and Art Volvo, who's a dear friend and radio's best friend. Sam Sneris, my engineer producer, let's hear Elvis Presley, and I Need Your Love Tonight.

0: My God, how great it is to be on the radio. God, thank you for life. Thank you for what you give all of us. And you veterans, I love you. Yes, you, private. Yes, you, general. Yeah, I even love generals. Wow. Absolutely incredible. But listen, I'm honored today. And I'm going to have Brigadier General Doug Satterfield come on, our co-host, in a few seconds.
1: I love him.
0: And in the meantime, I'm very blessed to have been awarded recently. I'm going to let, I don't want to boast, let General talk about it. But in the meantime, I met the second time a marvelous man in my own state of Pennsylvania. I've not been honored yet for my recognition of my military service. So the state of New Jersey jumped in, and Congressman Jeff Van Drew, lovely man, I shook his hands, and he awarded me a proclamation. So, sir, I'm grateful you're calling in from Washington. Any thoughts about the Letterman and music and what music has done for you in your life, sir? It's a blessing to have you on the radio.
2: Oh, Father, thank you so much, and it's a blessing that we have you and the beautiful music that you have actually done over the years that you're responsible for bringing to people, making them happier. You know, I don't have to tell you, Father, you know, it can lift your spirits, it can raise your soul, it can really make you happier, it makes you feel good, and there's so much beautiful music out there over the decades. And I personally enjoy it almost all. I wouldn't say all of it, but everything from classical to 50s to a lot of other genres and different types of music. But you yourself have been responsible and have helped people so much with a lot of the fun and the enjoyment that you've brought to them. And that's why I wanted to recognize you for one reason. And the second reason, of course, is the good work you've done as a veteran for veterans, honoring them, remembering them. These are individuals who some of them have put their life on the line, but all of them knew that they might have to put their life on the line, and they risked their mind, their body, and their soul to keep America, which we all have to work towards, because like I said that day when you received that proclamation, America is the shining city on the hill. It is the engine that should be leading the world. And I worry about her. I worry about America. But people like you make it better for all of us. So thank you.
0: Amen, sir. And listen, I want to thank you, sir, for you being there for us veterans. And I want to ask you a simple question. How does it feel for you as a man representing many of your flock? I hate the word constituents, but your flock, when you are able to give a proclamation to a veteran or someone special that's done something special for our city, our state, our country. Your thoughts, sir?
2: Well, it makes me feel good. I mean, just in plain English, it makes me feel good because there's so much out there now. There's so much that could depress you, so much that can lead you astray, so much talk about America that is so negative. And you know, there's one thing I'm sure of. America is, and I pray to God, always will be the greatest nation on the face of
0: Amen.
2: The earth.
0: Amen.
2: It is a unique experiment and a republic. The founders were amazing people. And you know what else I'll say, Father? And I'm not afraid to say it. This nation was based on the Judeo-Christian ethic. It
0: Amen.
2: Was based on faith. If you read the founders, and I know that you have, these great men and women who, you know, work to keep this country, to start this country, they knew they were doing something very, very special. It was a unique moment in the history of all civilization. There really, truly hasn't been anything like it. And at times, do we go astray? Have we made mistakes? Are we perfect? No, we're not. And we have gone astray. But in general, as a nation, we are still the best.
0: Congressman, with your thoughts, our country has some blemishes, it has some warts, but it's the greatest nation that has ever existed. And I have served it in the Army infantry during Vietnam and as an officer chaplain overseas. And I want to introduce, while you're on the air, and stay with me, sir, Brigadier General Doug Satterfield, who did a marvelous job, a tremendous job, of which you were invited to, and you helped him in recognizing Tom Campbell, a sniper from Vietnam, who had a marvelous story, did one of my shows. We had a nurse. We had a Donut Dolly on. So, General, will you jump in and join this show right now, sir? Talk about our affair and lead into Tony Battella, sir. Would you please, sir?
1: Sure. I thank you, Congressman, for being on. And Tony, also an honor to be able to talk to you as well. What a great honor. We just this past weekend had a really beautiful celebration out in Egg Harbor Township. That's in Atlantic County in New Jersey, South Jersey. And it was a beautiful day. Started with a parade, went all day to fireworks at night. Very successful. And yes, we did honor 11 heroes. Tom Campbell, Command Sergeant Major, retired Tom Campbell. We also had Jerry Tempesta, that's been on the show here, and others, some locally, some not as local. What a beautiful day. Weather, we were lucky, and that worked out very, very well. So yes, it was a great time for us to really say, hey, thank you to all the heroes that we have in America. And there is a lot of those heroes. And I'm sure Tony's also run into a few of those heroes himself as well. By the way, Father Drucker, just to let you know, I'm in the middle of a power outage at my home, and I am calling in from home. So I'm gonna ask something real quick of Tony, and I'm gonna have to go, unfortunately. So I can those things happen. Tony, just real quick, I understand that you were part of what they called the Robert Mitchell Boys Choir, and that you performed in that back in the early 50s. But also, this is something special for me, that you were one of the singing voices for the Lost Boys in the Disney Peter Pan animated film back in 1953. Is that correct? Tony?
3: Yes.
1: So yes. You were the singing voice. That's fabulous. What did you think of that?
3: Very, very, very exciting.
1: I'm sure. Well, and who did you sing for? What was the boy's name?
3: It was one of the singing voices. I'm trying to think of it now.
1: It's okay. Don't worry about
0: Tony,
1: it.
0: Tony, hold on 1 second,
1: on,
0: sir.
1: Hold on, Father Drucker.
0: Yes, sir.
1: Yep. Okay, go ahead,
0: Father Drucker. Okay, sir. Go ahead, sir. Go ahead, General.
1: I just wanted to say, hey, thanks again to the Congressman and to Tony, to your entire cast there. I'm going to have to drop off again. I've got this power outage I have to deal with.
0: My General, can you hold that, on? Just hold on 1 second. Congressman sure. Andrew, will you give your thoughts of General Doug Satterfield, sir, on the radio, please?
2: Father, I have to jump into a meeting here. I'm in Washington, but I just wanted to congratulate you, and may God continue to bless you and our great country, and hopefully we do not lose it. So thank you so much for all of you, the good work that you do. I've got to jump off the call.
0: You as well, sir. Have a wonderful day. Know our prayers are with you and our love. And General, thank you for being with us, and you take care of Nancy and Tony. Listen, Tony, share your thoughts, Tony. When you were with the Hollywood Professional School, what do you remember? You were in elementary school. What year did you start? Were you second grade, third grade? What grade, sir?
3: I was in the second grade.
0: So you were about 8 years old. And were you there through high school, up through 12th grade, and you graduated?
3: Pretty much so.
0: Do you have any memories of, like, Driscoll or Jill St. John or Connie, or any special memories of maybe graduating or being with these other stars, as you were a star as well in your own right?
3: Yes. I was very much associated with Jill St. John and Connie Stevens. We had a group on the side called the four most, Connie Stevens and I.
0: Now, what are your thoughts of Jill St. John? She was a tremendous actress. I remember, what was the movie, Rick, with Frank Sinatra? Remember, she's on the boat? It was Tony Romeo. I think it was Tony Romeo. I'm good with memory. Yeah. But anyway, your thoughts of Jill St. John, Tony?
3: Well, it was just one of those things where they threw young people together. They were in the same class, same age group, so to see what you could come up with. We did.
0: Tony, I'm blessed to have you on there with me. Stay with us on the line. We're going to now have a special special thought about our veterans.
3: Sure.

0: First of all, I want to tell you, veteran, whatever your situation is, you can get help from the Veterans Administration. Please remember that. And Rick, will you get the phone numbers, please?
1: The phone number is 215-823-5800 for the Philadelphia VA Medical Center. 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
0: And from the marvelous book printed by the Knights of Columbus and Father Givney's up for sainthood, it's called Armed with the Faith. And it was given to the Military Archdiocese for the services, of which I was a member of for many years. So I'd like to bring down the music a little bit. I'd like to read this prayer from their book on page 25, Prayer in Time of War. And this is especially for our active duty veterans to be, because you're a veteran right now, you're in active duty. And I've been meeting a lot of young men and women at MacGuire Air Force Base heading over to Germany and different places, including into Iran. So God bless each of you, and may God guide you with an extra special angel. God our Father, maker and lover of peace, to know you is to live, and to serve you is to reign. All our faith is in your saving help. Protect us from violence and keep us safe from weapons of hate. Grant this through Christ our Lord, and a prayer in time of need. Heavenly Father, in my present need, help me to believe that you are aware of my anxiety and will do what is best for me. Give me the strength to trust you and put the present and future in your hands. Grant this through Christ our Lord. Amen.

Well, they got a new dance, and it goes like this. Hi, everybody. This is Joey D from the Starlighters. I'm a Jersey boy, but I'll tell you what. When I'm in Philadelphia, I listen to Father Jim Drucker, the rock and roll priest, on WWDB AM 860. Be there or be square.

0: great recording. I love that version. And if you're with a girl, you're really going to have some fun with it, because it's really a great record.
1: It's their number one, their top-selling record, Tony Battella. Your thoughts of this song, Tony?
2: My thoughts are that I'm very fortunate that we found the song, and the song found us. It's one of our top-selling records of all time.
1: That's beautiful, Tony, beautiful. Now, listen, who picked it? Was it you said, hey, let's do that? Or did Nick Vinay or your producer, who picked it? I'm curious. It's your number one top-selling hit record on Capitol.
2: Well, in those days, we never knew it was going to be a hit. So we all chipped in and made our suggestions by phone. And we decided together the best record that we had the potential to have a hit record with.
3: And B-side, he played.
2: And those days, we did both sides, the A-side and the B-side, because you weren't sure of having a hit. So you did both sides, the number one and number two records, to make sure you had the best chance of having a hit record.
0: Tony, please share with the audience the many television shows you guys performed on.
2: Yeah, right. I think we played.
1: Tony, I can tell you this. I'm watching MeTV. Jack Benny comes on, and there you are with the Letterman. Share that thought.
4: Wow. Jesus.
2: Jack Benny was a very big star then, and we were just starting out. So to be chosen by his producers to be on his show was a very, very big thrill for us.
1: And you were on with the Smothers Brothers. I think it's Sullivan, Merv Griffin, Mike Douglas shows.
2: Yes. In those days, when you had a hit record, you played all the others.
1: Tony, I want to introduce Joe Middleton from upstate Pennsylvania. He has a little story he wants to share with you. Joe, Joseph?
4: Father, thank you. Tony, it is a delight to be back on the air with you and to share memories of the times you spent in Scranton, Wilkes-Barre, Pennsylvania. I was with WICK and WARM, and we had the pleasure in 76 and in 77 introduce you in concert twice along with your opening act Signs. And one of the young guys that was your road manager then sang, Donnie Pike wanted me to take him on a cruise of Scranton over to the former Capitol Records pressing plant on Cedar Avenue, and at the radio station we had a contest where two couples could win tickets to the concerts at the Irem Temple in Wilkes-Barre, followed by dinner with the Letterman and the disc jockeys at the Left Bank Lodge in Wilkes-Barre. I want to say to everyone in the audience, you were so radio-friendly, kind and courteous to everyone in the business over the years, and we duly appreciate that.
2: Well, thank you so much. We really appreciate you.
1: Listen, we have Jerry Tempesta. Jerry, we only have a minute, so hop on. My good friend is being considered for the Medal of Honor. Jerry Tempesta was recently received from Congressman Van Drew a proclamation. Jerry?
5: I'm here. Hi, Father Jim. Hi, Tony. How you doing?
2: I'm doing wonderfully. Thank you.
5: Well, I'm here to say to good to hear your voice again.
2: Oh, my voice is there. It'll always be there. Sometimes softer, sometimes louder. But always sincerely.
1: Amen to that, Tony. I love you dearly. And Rick, do the ending thing if you can for me, please.
6: The upcoming?
1: Yeah.
6: Yeah. The guest next week will again be part two with Tony Battella, the founding father of the Letterman. Our upcoming guest for future Rock and Roll Reveille shows on WWDB AM 860, Wednesdays 4 to 5 p.m., will be Mel Carter, Tony Orlando, Cousin Bruce Morrow of WABC Radio, Richard A. Foreman, Father Jim's program director at his first radio station, WYNS, Lee Hyten, Allentown, PA, Dennis Tufano of the Buckinghams, Jay Siegler of the Tokens, Bobby Wilson, the son of legendary singer Jackie Wilson, Donna Groom, John Sarkis, Jimmy Gregorakis, and Eric Bruce of the Skyliners, Tony Alfano, lead guitarist of legendary Ohioans, Philp Dirt and the Dozers, Pat McLaughlin of the Circle, D.D. of the Crystals, Jay Seclier of the Lear Brothers, all who will join Billy Carlucci, myself, Rick Fox, and Father Jim Drucker on Philadelphia's golden age of early rock and roll.
1: I want to thank you for listening to our show. I love you. I think the world of you veterans. Billy, jump in and say goodbye. Tony, would you say a goodbye to our audience? We're going to have you back next week, please, for another show, an hour show on the Letterman and Tony Patella. Yes, sir.
0: Tony, we all love you. Thank you for joining in on us.
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2: 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Certainly. I wouldn't miss it for the world.
1: I love you, Tony, so much. You have no idea. Susan, love you, too.
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7: Here's Chuck Federick, Pennsylvania's All-American center. 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
8: 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I'm Doug Shimel, our show dedicated to sports memories, memorabilia, and the museum that's going to capture it all right here in Philadelphia. 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Ladies and gentlemen, the Flash in Flash and Cash, Mr. Lou Scheinfeld. How you doing, Lou?
9: I'm doing good. I watch the Phillies game as I do every night. And luckily, I've been going to bed early, and I've been missing some of these horrible endings. But they won last night, 3-0. As long as they don't let the other team score, we got a chance. And the Eagles agonized. I agonized through that whole game. I have a seven-month-old grandson. And I said to him the other day, Oliver, that's his name, Oliver, I said, I hate to tell you, you're going to be pretty disappointed when you grow up.
8: That's good. That's nice. The kid's learning how to talk, and that's what you teach him. Hey, joining us live from her distant office somewhere near Atlanta, Georgia, Museum of Sports Director of Community Outreach, Susan Baxter. Susan, how are you?
10: Good. I share in Lou's rant, typical with the Phillies. I was at the game in Atlanta on Saturday. It was horrible pitching. Our pitching needs help. Seeing it live was embarrassing.
8: More embarrassing than television.
9: Yeah, that's pretty bad. That's torture.
8: Oh, my God. Hey, coming up today, his father-in-law was NFL Hall of Famer and Philadelphia Eagle Chuck Concrete Charlie Bednarik. Ken Safarovic is going to be here with some memories and memorabilia. And why Philly needs its own sports museum with former Iowa Hawkeye and Philadelphia Eagle linebacker Brad Quast. And our king of sports collectibles is going to be here. And Lou is going to try to stump the guru with sports trivia. Nick DePaccia Jr. is on the Museum of Sports show today. And but up first, and he is mad as hell, and he's not going to take it anymore. Lou Scheinfeld says MLB players do not care if they strike out.
9: You strike out in my day, the 50s. if you struck out, you didn't want to go back to the dugout. Strikeouts were rare. Now you strike out four times in a game, and they'll high five you practically if you don't the fifth time. So I did a little research. Okay, I went on the what that thing called the internet, and 40 years ago, there were only 24,000 strikeouts in the season. 1986, 24,000 strikeouts to total for both leagues. 20 years later, 31,000. This year, 40,653 is the projected number. It was over 40,000 last year. Now, I know pitchers are throwing 100 miles an hour, and that's tough to keep up with sometimes. I know that the emphasis is now on a home run. Get two walks, maybe a single, and then a three-run homer. And kids are now taught, hit it in the air. You know, hit it in the air. watch your launch angle. I mean, I don't even what they're talking about.
8: Oh, yeah, I know. Well, you hate, all, those, you hate all of those analytics.
9: So, we got a second base. He knows how to hit. Why can't they?
8: Well, they'll set a new record. They'll pass the 50,000 strikeout mark before you know it. You just never. Hey, the Museum of Sports wants you to win tickets to Eagles, Sixers, Flyers, and Phillies game in our second blockbuster raffle. Grand prize is a whole series of tickets. Second prize, all expense paid trip to Philly spring training for four people, tickets to two different games. Third prize, 70-inch flat screen, catered party for the Super Bowl. Raffle tickets are just $20 and they benefit the Museum of Sports. Just message me or the Museum of Sports on Facebook, X, or LinkedIn, and we will get you your raffle tickets. And when you're down around Philadelphia City Hall, be sure to visit the Museum of Sports Sports Founders of Philadelphia Mosaic Art Exhibit. It's just inside the East entrance of Philadelphia City Hall. It's been going on all summer with fantastic mosaic art and memorabilia. It'll be there through the fall. And now we got him. He's our first guest right there. I think he's changed his name now. He calls himself ThinkPad, apparently. Our first guest has been the keeper of his father-in-law's legacy, and a hell of a legacy when you consider his father-in-law is NFL Hall of Famer and Philadelphia Eagles legend Chuck Concrete Charlie Bednarik. Author of Concrete Charlie, an oral history of Philadelphia's greatest football legend, Chuck Bednarik, a big Museum of Sports show. First timers, welcome to Mr. Ken Safarovic. Ken, how are you?
11: I'm doing well. Thank you. How are you guys making out?
8: You know, just fantastic. Before we get into some of the memories and stories, as you run around the internet doing these searches, you never know what you're going to find. And there's a fascinating story about the impact your late father-in-law had on Eagles head coach Nick Sirianni on his first day on the job back in 2020. So he goes into his office, the new office, and there's a mural on the wall behind the desk. And what happened, Ken?
11: Well, what happened was, if you remember the news that night, he got skewered. Everybody wanted to fire Sirianni. It was probably the worst opening press conference in the history of Philadelphia sports. So my wife is watching that night. She's watching the news. And she said, I feel so bad for him. She said, do we have any more of my father's statues? We had some models of the statue of Chuck at Franklin Field. I said, yeah, I went down the basement. She said, I want to give him one. I feel so bad because Sirianni went up to the mural. He put his hand on Concrete Charlie. He said something like, this is what Philly's all about. So my wife, we delivered a Chuck Bednarik statue for him as a welcome to Philadelphia that he keeps in his office.
9: Oh, great.
12: That's fantastic. And we've got a few pictures that we ran across online. You've seen every last one of them. Gab, if you want to bring that first one up. So, Ken, he walks up to the... he walks up to that mural, and it's the legendary picture of Chuck's knockout hit on running back Frank Gifford.
11: Right.
12: He basically said, "This effing game is over," as he's standing right over him and gesturing down. I mean, that picture had to have been a dagger in the heart of Giants fans, and you grew up a Giants fan.
11: Yeah, I grew up a Giant fan in New York. I gradually crossed over to the dark side living in Philadelphia. I don't think I had any choice. Stockholm syndrome. But,
12: yeah, exactly.
11: But I became a, I bleed green now. I had no choice. And that picture, God, I don't know how many, it seems like that. I think that's in the basement of almost every house in Philadelphia, you know, with the Pope, Frank Rizzo, and that picture. So many people have come up and told me my mother, my father had that picture hanging up. And I don't know how many he signed. There might be a record for.
9: I have it right behind me in black and white. And a lot of people thought he was mocking Gifford. And he wasn't. That's exactly what he said. This effing game is over. Yeah. That's the way he was, man. He was a rock. Concrete.
11: Yeah, now you're going to read in context of that game. You know, the Eagles were one of the worst teams in the NFL in the 1950s. Yeah. So comes 1960, they're playing at Yankee Stadium, and they knock off the Giants, which they clinch first place. And that's what it was all about, is redemption for a miserable decade of the 1950s. And he was just saying this game is over. He didn't realize that Gifford was knocked out about that. I'll tell you a quick Gifford story. I was talking to Gifford some years later, and he tells me a story. He says he had gone to a doctor recently, and he had a pinched nerve in his neck. And the doctor says to him, "Frank, you have symptoms that are consistent with whiplash. Were you ever in a major car accident?" He said, "No, I wasn't in a car accident." And then he says, "I started thinking there was only one hit that I've ever been in where I could still have those lingering neck pains." And that was the Chuck hit.
12: And, you know, everybody said back then, "Oh, it was a cheap shot. It was a dirty shot. It was when you look at it, it's a clean frontal hit. And it's not so much the initial contact that knocks him out. It's the concussion against when he hits the ground.
11: And he hit the frozen ground at Yankee Stadium. I mean, Gifford never said it was a cheap hit. Sam Huff said it was a great hit. Sam Huff said, "I wish I could have had a hit like that in my career."
9: Wow.
11: And there was one Giant who accused him of being a cheap hit, and that was Charlie Connolly, the quarterback. Yep. So Connolly says something in the paper this week. He's going on and on about the cheap hit. First play from scrimmage, the Eagles play the Giants the next week. He pointed to Charlie Connolly. He said, "You are next." And Connolly never and Connolly never opened his mouth again.
12: Well, it's funny when you know, everybody was sort of overwhelmed with that opening day press conference with Nick Sirianni. But when he went up and he points to that picture that was shown on the screen, he said that symbolizes what Philadelphia Eagles are all about. He said that is one of the many reasons why he was here.
11: Yeah. And he sent a very nice note to my wife and basically saying that, you know, Chuck was Philadelphia. This is what I hope to, this is the culture and the history that I hope to live up to. And that note is very important to us.
12: Yeah, that was, I guess, on the Eagles' run to the 1960 championship, correct,
11: right,
12: Ken?
11: Yeah.
12: And so you had been a Giants fan for many, many years. And what was it like? Because I guess, did you hate the Eagles, or the Eagles just weren't enough of an entity to hate? Because they had won the championship in 49 against the Rams, I think. Yeah.
11: Well, that was before. I mean, the Eagles were kind of an afterthought. We never thought much about the Eagles growing up in New York. then I, you know, as I get down here and I just got sucked into the culture. But it was so exciting going to Yankee Stadium on a Sunday to watch a football game. Those are some of my best childhood memories.
12: Well, and
9: how do you meet Chuck Bednarik's daughter?
11: How do I meet Chuck? So I'm living in New York and I'm working down in Pennsylvania. I'm doing some consulting for a real estate company in Fort Washington. And the receptionist happened to be one of Chuck's five daughters. And she kept telling me, you should meet my sister. You should meet my sister. Now, I didn't want to meet her. She didn't want to meet me. It went on for months.
12: There we go.
11: So her sister brings her in one day and literally pushes her into my office, locks the door. And we started talking. We went out. One thing led to another. And I became a Philadelphian and Eagles fan. And my life was permanently upended.
12: You start, because I'm sure you could have given a damn about Chuck Bednarik up to that point, other than that hit on Gifford. And then, you know, he had a wonderful career.
11: Yeah.
12: But as you start to learn more about the backstory on him, you know, he grows up in Bethlehem. He's a product of Liberty High School. He goes off to World War II. And Gabby, we've got a couple of World War II pictures up there. 30 missions in World War II over Germany as a gunner in a B-24 bomber. And I guess, Gab, if you can bring up those pictures, he was actually shot down during his first mission. Is that right, Ken?
11: They were shot down. Well, I had a rough landing. They had a bounced landing that he said he never forgot. He said they used to land and count the flak holes in the plane afterward. You know, what was the over and under on the number of flak holes? So it was those guys were as tough as they came. So he gets out of the service in August of 1945, and he had no intention of going to college. He was a week away from going to work at Bethlehem Steel with his father. So he goes over to his high school, Liberty High School in Bethlehem, sees his old coach, John Butler. So they're talking. Butler says to him, so Chuck, what are you going to be doing now? Chuck said, well, I'm going to go work in the steel mill next week. Butler said, you're not going to work in any steel mill, you dumb Slovak. You're taking your GI Bill benefits. You're going down to the University of Pennsylvania. You're going to get an education, and you're going to play football for George Munger. And, of course, Penn was one of the top programs in the country then in the 1940s. But if there's a seminal moment in the making of the legend of Chuck Concrete Charlie, I always believe it was that visit to Coach John Butler in 1945. Otherwise, you know, Chuck probably would have went to work the steel mill, played pickup softball, basketball.
9: And you've got that Penn jersey right behind you. Is that signed?
11: Yeah, that's his Penn jersey, as a matter of fact. That's his original Penn jersey. And what happened was my wife commandeered it when she was a teenager and used it as a nightshirt. And
12: no.
9: Yeah,
12: no.
9: Yeah.
11: Kept it with him. So that's the old striped Penn jersey. This is the Hall of Fame gold jacket.
9: Wow.
12: I hope nobody wore that as a nightshirt.
11: No, we kept that. And it's a bust from the Canton. We've got his Hall of Fame bust duplicate.
9: So is the jersey signed?
11: The jersey is signed. Yeah, we had.
9: We got to ask our guru on the show later what something like that is worth. That's fantastic.
11: Yeah, and we got all kinds of Penn memorabilia, and
12: he comes back. I mean, he comes back essentially a war hero, and he plays both ways on Penn's football team, center and linebacker. He wins the Maxwell Award. I guess he was third in the Heisman vote one year. College Hall of Famer, and then. As you talked about, you know, he meets his wife, Emma. Where do they meet?
11: They met at the Croatian club in Bethlehem. Emma was playing in a band. Her family was very musical, and Chuck goes to the band and he sees this gorgeous young blonde. And he's too bashful. He made one of his friends go over. He used him as a wingman and went over. So he met her at the Croatian club in Bethlehem in 1946 or so. Within a year, they were married. They're both the natives of Bethlehem. In fact, both sets of their parents came over from Europe to work at Bethlehem Steel. Chuck's father came from Slovakia. Emma's parents came from Hungary and to work at the work at Steel.
9: And did you go to Bethlehem after you got married?
11: What's that?
9: Did you go to Bethlehem after you got married?
11: Did I go to Bethlehem?
9: Yeah, I mean, did you move to Bethlehem?
11: I live in Bethlehem now. By chance, I live in Coopersburg. I lived in Montgomery County for 30-some-odd years, and I live in Coopersburg now for 4 years. I just got to like the area a lot.
12: But he gets drafted Eagles first round in 49, 14 seasons. I think, Lou, that may still set a record for the longevity with the Eagles. Is that right?
9: It's got to be up there.
11: Brendan Graham just broke the record in the last year or two.
12: Did he really?
11: Yeah, but Chuck held the record. Yeah, 14 years, and he only missed 3 games in 14 years, and one of them was his very first game his rookie year.
9: Oh, wow.
12: And we talked about that run to the championship in 1960 against Vince Lombardi's Packers. He basically, Bednarik makes the game-saving tackle of Jim Taylor, catches a pass from Bart Starr. There's about 8 seconds left, and Bednarik brings him down and just flops on him.
11: Yeah, he sat on him. Jim Taylor, I would love telling that story. He got as much a kick telling that story as Chuck. They throw a swing pass, and Taylor looks like he's running in for the end zone. One of the cornerbacks slowed him up, and Chuck just sat on him, and Taylor's struggling to get up. Let me up, let me up. And Chuck sat there watching the old clock at Franklin Field with the hands going around. As soon as the second hand hit 12, he said, "You can get up now. This game is over."
12: And, of course, this is a wonderful picture. It's not often you get somebody with a cigar and a cigarette cigar in the mouth and a cigarette. I'm assuming that's after the 60 game.
11: That's after the 60 game. Yeah, that's like Rat Pack cool. That summed up the era perfectly. But, yeah, that's in the locker room after the 60 championship. That picture was in Sports Illustrated.
12: So I'm guessing, when did you do the Concrete Charlie oral history? And was that
11: about 15 years ago? And what happened was, and tagging along with Chuck, or even if everybody had Chuck Bednarik stories. Everybody loved talking about him, either in football, working with him, people growing up, stories about his road rage. He was always beating up people on the side.

0: hear from music. Incredible, incredible.
1: That picture we're looking at, I think, is when Frank Gifford gets carted off the field in 1960 after that that incredible hit. So I'm guessing writing Concrete Charlie oral history was part of your therapy in transitioning from Giants to Eagles then, Ken?
0: Oh, absolutely, yeah. And the stories were just too good. Everybody just loved telling Chuck's stories. And so that I just, it was a labor of love. Just came, listen, tell me about Chuck, good memories. And they would go on. And, you know, it was, this was like old teammates, guys he served with in the Army. His Penn teammate, the Penn teammates, they were in awe. Now he shows up on the Penn campus. The season had already started. And Penn is, you know, top 20 ranked, maybe the best team in the East. And he's like the biggest, strongest, fastest guy anybody's ever seen. They all said that, you know, we're glad he didn't play our position. He could have played any position on the field. He's starting by the end of the season. It was like, you know, it was like Joe Hardy showing up out of nowhere, just this big raw bone guy who could do anything.
1: He was the last. He was the last of the 60 minute men. And
0: I'll tell you something. To put his career in perspective, you can make an argument that he was the best all-around football player. Well, 1969, the NFL picks their all 50th anniversary team. He gets picked as a center. 1994, they picked the 75th anniversary. He makes the two-way team. 2020, on the 100th anniversary team, he was picked as a linebacker. So he made one team as a center, one team as a linebacker, one as a two-way team. And then ESPN named the greatest college team of all time. And he's the first team center in over for 150 years of college football.
1: Oh, absolutely. Hey, before we go, if you have one more piece of Chuck's memorabilia, we saw the Hall of Fame jacket, the Penn jersey. What else do you have there?
0: I'll tell you what. This is the 1960 championship ring.
1: Oh, wow.
0: And this came, was kind of neat, but it's got a dent in it, which he probably punched somebody or maybe just contoured his first fingers. But it's got a unique Chuck dent in it. But, yeah, this was the 60 ring, and it looks like a thumbtack compared. I saw the recent Eagles Super Bowl ring, and it's like a thumbtack compared to a hubcap.
1: Well, you can find Ken's incredible book, Concrete Charlie, An Oral History of Philadelphia's Greatest Football Legend, Chuck Bednarik, on Amazon and anywhere fine literature is sold. Chuck Bednarik, son-in-law and author Ken Safarovic, we cannot thank you enough for being on the Museum of Sports show. And we're happy to know, and thanks to our executive director, Brett Mandel, you're going to be getting involved with our efforts with the Museum of Sports. We are so happy and tickled to have
0: I'm excited to help out with that. That's a labor of love.
1: Oh, fantastic. Well, listen, Ken, we cannot thank you enough. And we'll ask our King of Sports Collectibles in our final segment tonight to get a quick spot of praise, and I'll email you the follow-up links tomorrow.
2: Well, let me ask one quick question before we leave. So when you meet the girl that you wind up marrying and you get introduced to the father, did he intimidate you?
0: Oh, geez, yeah, it was humming. I remember the first time he came walking around the corner, it was like, you know, Sasquatch, the biggest coming around. And he wasn't known for smiling, so...
1: I'm sure at that point you skipped over the Giants fan part. So
2: and you had to have her home by 9 o'clock. Too, yeah. Right?
0: Well, by the time I showed up, it was he had gone through I don't know how many boyfriends, husbands. So
1: a lot of them were never seen again.
2: Yeah, they never came back.
1: A lot of them are gone.
0: There's a story. Another time, we got a story about that he was going to. There was one son-in-law he didn't like, and he was going to put out a hit. And he was telling the guys, go after Ken. And my mother-in-law said, no, no, you like Ken. You like Ken.
1: Yeah, he's the one you like.
0: So that saved me from...
1: Ken Safarovic, we can't thank you enough, man. And I say, we can't wait to make you part of Museum of Sports.
0: Sounds good, guy. Thank you.
1: Thanks, Kenny.
0: Bye.
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1: It was 1967, and Philadelphia was in a rut. 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
0: We're back on the Museum of Sports show here on Talk 860 and Facebook Live, brought to you by the Depatchi Franklin Cardiovascular Center. 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I'm Doug Scheimel, along with Lou Scheinfeld and Susan Baxter. Our next guest is a product of Forest View High School in Arlington Heights, Illinois, who went on to be a 4-year starter at linebacker for the Iowa Hawkeyes, once called by the Sporting News the top freshman linebacker in 1986. He also spent 2 seasons with the Philadelphia Eagles. Say hi to Mr. Brad Quast, who's on the road from a golf event back to the shore. Brad, how are you?
5: Oh, peachy. Just stuck in traffic. But no, it's great. Thanks for having me on, guys. It's
0: absolutely. Yeah, we had to have you on. We knew you had a little family emergency last week, but we're tickled we get you back. So going back to your high school days, you were heavily recruited by UCLA and Illinois and Notre Dame, but you ended up picking the Hawkeyes over everybody in Michigan. Why'd you pick the Hawkeyes?
5: Yeah, so I grew up in Des Plaines, Illinois. Went to Forest View High School, and I was fortunate. I was had basically any offers in the whole country. Some high schools wanted me to play fullback. I was a fullback linebacker. Ran track. I was a 10-800 meter, and then threw the shot put 68 feet. So I was like the Nebraska's, Oklahoma. They wanted me to play fullback, and I said, I'm a linebacker in college. So I back then you were allowed 5 official visits. So I narrowed it down to Iowa, Michigan, Notre Dame, UCLA, and Illinois were my five schools I was going to look at. And I picked Iowa because of Barry Alvarez. He was my linebacker coach. Yep. And that's the reason I went. Otherwise, I would have been playing for Bo Schembechler at Michigan.
0: Absolutely. Yeah, yeah. You mentioned fullback and linebacker. We just had Chuck Bednarik's son-in-law on talking about he was the last of the 60-minute men. You could have been a two-way guy there. Who knows?
5: Yeah, right.
0: So in 1988, you have two games, apparently, in which you had, I think, 20 tackles, Iowa State and Colorado. You lead the team with four interceptions and then one against Kansas State. You pretty much took almost the length of the field for a touchdown. What happened there?
5: Yeah, 96 yards. It was a cover two seam route, tight end tried to run me off, and I jumped in front of him caught it at the 4 yard line and chugged 96 yards. It held up. It was the record at Iowa for I think 30 years. And then
0: you had the speed to outrun everybody.
5: Unfortunately, I had to sit out the next series though. I was exhausted, so I had to sit out the next series. Yeah. So
0: you make the all Big Ten team at 88-89. Your stats are pretty staggering. 435 tackles, third in Iowa school history, 11 career interceptions, fourth in school history. I mean, did you know you were sort of stacked up in those stats like that?
5: You kind of realize you're doing something decent as you progress. And I didn't really look at it. My dad was pretty good about explaining, one step at a time. We never got ahead of this at ourselves in terms of, first the goal was to get to Iowa and maybe play special teams as a freshman. And then I end up starting as a freshman. And then, then you try to set short-term goals. Sophomore year, you want to try to maybe, get all Big Ten, and then you do different things. And then it kind of changed when I started getting letters from agents my sophomore, junior year. It's like, I could make a living doing this. And then it kind of wasn't fun anymore, football.
6: Brad, you look pretty buff there. What was your playing size and weight?
5: My playing was like 245 was about where I should have been. Some picks my sophomore year, I started as a freshman sophomore year. I lived in the weight room and I was too big, too heavy. And I was pulling, muscles and I looked good in the weight room and on the beach, but I wasn't really able to move around mobile like I was. And then my junior year, senior year, I played at like 245, 242.
7: How tall were you?
5: I'm 6'1".
6: That's pretty solid.
0: That's a good size for 6'1" there. So the 1990 draft rolls around and the Jets grab you in the 10th round. But what did you end up doing?
5: Well, so I was really – so I guess turns out I flunked all my physicals at the combine with my neck. So, the combine is a very – interesting process. Until you go through it, it's amazing. Yeah. You're literally a piece of meat. The first day you get up there, they do all the physicals. I got back then it was 28 teams. They do 28 physicals on you. You get up and you're in your shorts and you take your shirt off. They weigh you. They height, weight, your arm span. They take pictures of you. It's like you're being sold at auction. It really is crazy. It turns out that I hurt my neck my freshman year, my facet joints, and that showed up on my physicals. And it's like, I guess a pitcher with a bad elbow or something, with a linebacker with a bad neck. So ended up sliding and then getting drafted. They did me right. My first contract was fine. But, you got to stay healthy.
0: Oh, yeah. Well, you go to the World Football League. You play with the Barcelona Dragons. You end up here in Philadelphia. What did you think of the Eagles at that time? Because that's 92.
5: I really didn't know much about, the Eagles growing up in Chicago, NFC Central. I was growing up as a Bears fan. It was interesting. Buddy Ryan just got fired before, and it was Rich Kotite his first year. It was interesting coming. Yeah, no, he gets a bad rap. He wasn't that bad. You know, he just really, that's when talk radio started, and his communication skills weren't the greatest. And that's what happens, you know. So this city will eat you alive if you don't communicate well.
0: Absolutely. So you're here, I think, for a season. You get a knee. What happened? Knee injury, I guess.
5: Yeah, I ripped up two ACLs here. I was here for 2 years, and then had two ACLs. And then I was I had the team doctor do the one, and then I had to go to see Doc Andrews down in Birmingham, and he had to redo the whole knee again. And then had two other surgeries after that one, and then it's just kind of, it was like, you know, I couldn't run anymore at all, and that was it. And then ended up meeting my ex-wife. She was an ex-Eagles cheerleader, and ended up getting married, and then started had a family right away. So that was
0: fantastic. Yeah. So and I'll tell you what, your health issues. You've been very outspoken about the health issues, the literal and physical impact of football on health. And I think one of the moments that really kind of caught you was Reggie White's passing of a heart issue.
5: Yeah, it's these guys, we don't take care of ourselves. We're not knowledgeable about what's going on. We are now with the head trauma, CT, chronic telephony, epilopathy. I'm a big, I'm real active in you know, finding a cure. Right now it's postmortem, and they're pretty close of getting a test to test when you are still living. And you know, it's just a shame. I've lost friends that, you know, killed themselves and find out they have CTE after their brain is inspected and you know, sent up to the study. So it's hard. It's hard to see. But I don't know if you can ever get the collision and the violence out of football. We're getting smarter how to the techniques, and the technology is much better. But you're still running into each other. Two large people running into each other.
0: Yeah, well, there's only so much you can limit, I'm guessing.
5: Oh, and you can only do so much. You know, it's gonna.
0: I don't know if you could hear, but we ran a clip coming back from the break. It was of you saying that if they could come up with a test, as you said, while you're living to determine the effects of CTE at any age, he said some parents may decide, you know, do they really want their kids to endure it no matter what the talent level is?
5: Yeah, you're going to have that. It's pretty close. I was actually talking to Chris Nowinski up in the Harvard study up in Boston, and they're pretty close of having that test in living people to determine if you have CD. And why would you even, you know, it's not worth it. It's not worth it to even mess around with it, to be honest with you.
0: Well, you have.
5: So it's going to change the landscape, really.
0: And you've said you're going to be, you will be a brain donor.
5: I'm definitely a brain donor. And to the Harvard study, you know, 99.9% of the brains that are donated have CTE. And we're talking about midget football, Pop Warner, high school. Yeah. You know, it's kind of scary.
0: Yeah. Have you, and I think you've said in the past, you've noticed some things about yourself, maybe memory, that sort of thing.
5: Yeah, there's no doubt about it. I had 6 months before COVID. The great thing is NFL pays for everything. I had cerebral fluid in my two ventricles. I have a Dr. Lee, my neurosurgeon, put a shunt in my brain 6 months before COVID. So, yeah.
0: Well, you look and you sound fantastic. And we are just so excited. When you met our president, David Markowitz, he was very excited about bringing you on board to the Museum of Sports in whatever capacity we can get with you. Were you sort of surprised that Philadelphia did not have its own museum and shrine?
5: I was. When we were talking and having a couple of cocktails, he was explaining what he wants to do. I'm like, they don't have one already? And so I was kind of surprised. I was at a golf, we had a NFL alumni, Eagles alumni. I talked to Carmichael and Jaws and guys, and they're excited about, you know, trying to you know, all be a part of this and raise money and you know finish this project.
0: Well, I'll tell you, you are apparently, from what we're told, you're the king of the golf outings. So
5: I like you. My game stinks, though. I'm playing DuPont with four other guys, and I got prop in back of me. He prop plays. It was hockey, baseball, football players, and he plays barefoot and in golf. He doesn't wear golf shoes. It's crazy.
0: Oh yeah, Brian's a good guy. Well, listen, we are thrilled to have you. And as I say, we're looking forward to working with you going forward. All-time Iowa Hawkeye and former Eagle Brad Quast, we cannot thank you enough for being on the Museum of Sports show.
5: Appreciate you guys. Have a good one. Have a great weekend.
6: Yeah, thanks, man.
0: Looking forward to seeing you.
5: Yep.
0: Hey, when we come back, our King of Sports Collectibles and Lou's going to try to stump the guru with sports trivia when the Museum of Sports Show continues right here on Talk 860 and Facebook Live. Back in a moment.
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0: We are back on the Museum of Sports show here on Talk 860 and Facebook Live. I'm Doug Scheimel along with Lou Scheinfeld and Susan Baxter, brought to you every week by the Depatche Franklin Cardiovascular Center. They are the specialists in non-invasive treatment. Oh, yeah. Look at that logo on that letterhead. Up next, he's our King of Sports Collectibles and one of our proud partners in the Museum of Sports. Say hi to Nick Depatche Jr. Nick, how are you?
8: I'm good. And Susan, you definitely boost the overall, the collective status of our group over here.
9: Oh, thank you.
0: Yeah, it's just, we're just a bunch of schlubs.
8: Yeah. We need Susan to make us look better.
0: Yeah, she wasn't
6: raises the IQ quotient.
8: And the IQ quotient.
0: Well, we get up into triple digits now. So we're like the high doubles. So, hey, we had Chuck Bednarik's son-in-law, Ken Seferovic, on. He has Chuck Bednarik's Hall of Fame jacket. What would that go for?
8: That is a great piece, and that will go for at least $20,000.
6: Whoa, baby. Oh,
8: that's a big piece. That's a big piece.
0: And he has Bednarik's, and I believe he has a signed Penn jersey.
6: His rookie season.
0: And it's rookie season. Yeah, thank you.
8: It's worn by him.
6: Yep.
8: It was game
6: this
8: one.
6: Jersey.
8: Yeah, signed Penn jersey by Chuck Bednarik would probably be in that $20,000 to $25,000 range.
6: Oh, wow!
0: Yeah. Damn.
9: And how about his 1960 Eagles champions ring? Yep.
8: The ring?
9: Ooh. He said it's a lot smaller than the one now.
8: That's
9: he called it a thumbtack.
8: I think that would go for over $60,000.
6: Oh man!
0: Really?
8: Yeah,
6: we got to take a ride up to Bethlehem.
9: It has a little nick in it because he said he thinks he got in a fight with it.
8: Well, that adds to the provenance. That does add to the provenance.
6: Yeah,
8: the
6: bend is 5,000.
0: Yeah, the bend, the nick in is in the shape of the bridge of somebody's nose. Do you have any Bednarik in the collection, Nick?
8: Yes, we do. We have actually two game-worn uniforms of his from the Eagles, one of which is autographed and is verified to have been worn during the 1960 season.
0: Really? So maybe and perhaps the Frank Gifford hit.
8: It could have been. You never know.
6: Was there blood on it? Was it bloody? Or
8: no, I don't believe there's blood on it, but we'll hold a black light up to it, Lou.
6: Okay, right.
8: and the other two more great pieces that we have of his. We do have two awards that he had won over the years. One of them I have to go back and check, but I know that the other one is from the 75th anniversary of the Eagles when he was named one of the top 75 players. Okay. And I believe he was actually number three on that list. Oh, I think one was Steve Van Buren and two was Reggie White, and he was number three.
6: Wow.
0: Yeah, he. You said you have one of his awards. Would it be the Maxwell Award or was it something from –
8: I don't want to give you false information about the other awards. So,
0: all right. Well, ladies and gentlemen, Lou, are you ready?
6: Hey, I was born ready.
0: Nick, are you ready?
8: Wasn't born ready, but I am now.
0: All right, ladies and gentlemen, stand by for Stump Guru Sports Trivia.
6: I have a potpourri of questions for you today. Oh, I'm not sure what that means because it's French. I never been to France. All right. Now, who was the Eagles' first round pick in 2016 who became a Pro Bowl wide receiver?
8: In 2016, the first round pick would have been, and it was a wide receiver, and he made the Pro Bowl. It was the year before the Super Bowl. Are you sure it was a wide receiver?
6: That's what it said.
8: And he made the Pro Bowl. Well, if I was thinking Nelson Aguilar, but he didn't make the Pro Bowl.
6: Well, that the answer was Nelson Aguilar.
8: He made a Pro Bowl?
6: That's what the book said. The good book. The book don't lie. The book says.
8: I need that fact check, the Pro Bowl part, but it was Nelson Aguilar. All right,
6: we'll fact check that one.
8: He definitely didn't Eagles catch a lot player, of passes.
6: Which Eagles player famously returned a kickoff for a touchdown in the 2018 season opener against the Atlanta Falcons?
8: 2008. That would probably be Deshaun
6: Jackson. 2018.
8: Oh, 18.
6: Season opener.
8: That would be, is it Darren Sproles?
6: No.
8: I'm trying to think of who returned punts that. It was a kickoff?
6: It was a kickoff opening game.
8: I should know, 2018.
6: Against the Falcons. I'll give you his initials.
8: Yeah, I might need the initials.
6: J.W.
8: Oh, my goodness. I'm stumped. You stumped
6: me. Well, the answer is Jalen Watkins.
8: Now that you said it,
0: yeah. Jalen part.
8: That was a tough one. Jalen. You stumped me.
6: Probably never heard from him again. All right, here's one to make up for it. Actually, two. Who is the Eagles' longest tenured head coach?
8: Longest tenured head coach. Well, I'm going to say Andy Reid.
6: Yeah, you got that right. Now, here's another one at what I call a softball. Which player is the all-time Eagles leading tackler? I'm sorry, sack king.
8: I just mentioned him before, Reggie White.
6: Right, you did. Yes, you did. All right, here's another easy one before they get hard. What is the name of the Eagles fight song?
8: That's what she said, by the way.
0: oh, good Lord.
8: That would be Fly Eagles Fly.
6: Right. And I can't Billy's pitcher ended a 4 a.m. game that was in the 20-something inning. Pitcher got a hit to end the game at the vet.
8: Okay. So that was, and that was what, 1993?
6: I don't know. I went to bed. But I never got up.
0: He slept through that part of the class.
8: Was it Terry Mulholland?
6: No, it's a notorious pitcher.
8: Was it Mitch Williams?
6: It was Mitchy Poo. Yes, it was. Wow. All right, now here's one. You have to dig into your memory. Name four players from the Phillies' 1950 World Series team.
8: Well, we'll go with Richie Ashburn and Robin Roberts. Del Ennis.
6: Del Ennis, my favorite.
8: And I'm going to – so a fourth one is going to be tough, but I'm going to say – I think he might have been later than this, but was Stan Lapata on that team?
6: He might have been. I'm not sure. I don't have the roster in front of me, but can you think of one more?
8: Was Jim Costante on that team?
6: Yes, the 50 team?
8: Yes.
6: Yeah, he pitched the first game.
8: So that would be four.
6: Lost to the Yankees, right. There's the point.
8: All right.
6: How about
8: – that's a tough one.
6: I'm going to save you from this one because I don't even have any clue. Four players from the 1983 World Series team. Could you
8: – So the 83 team that lost to Baltimore. So right. Mike Schmidt and Steve Carlton, we got to go with them.
6: Oh.
8: Got to go with the Bull, Greg Luzinski.
6: There you
8: and
6: go.
8: You know what I'm going to go with for number four? A guy that, I don't know if he was on it actually. I was going to go with an obscure one, but that many people don't know was on that team. I'm going to go with it anyway, Joe Morgan.
6: All right, there you go. Now name 20 players from the 2008 team. Just name four.
9: Say, do we have time
6: four players
9: for that?
6: From the 2008 World Series champions.
8: Of baseball. You said how many?
6: Say what?
8: How many do you want me to name?
6: Four.
8: That's easy. Ryan Howard, Cole Hamels, Chase Utley, and Jimmy Rollins.
6: All right. Here's your last question. It's the annual Jorge Posada question. All right. In 1973, when he came to training camp, he had a plagues. And the coach was very upset because he never got fixed with it. And they sent him to the doctor, and the doctor said he had pycatokis. And they tried every possible thing to do it, but his hematoma never came up to the level. So what was the final outcome of that? That is today is one of the medical miracles.
8: The final outcome of his of the hematoma?
6: The hematoma from the phlegis, yes. There was a tebly involved, too.
8: What was the final outcome in terms of his
6: what
8: plan?
6: Miracle did they come up with to cure the pycatechus?
8: Oh, what did they come up with?
0: Come on, medical man. Let's
6: well,
0: go.
6: We're running out of time. The answer is the pycatechus of the pycus of the hookapicachacus.
0: No, he made that.
6: You've been punked. You've been
0: punked,
6: Nick Tapache.
8: I didn't
6: punked.
8: Even know what the question was asking.
0: I had no
6: and you're
0: idea.
6: You're trying to
0: where
6: come up
0: going.
6: With the answer. You're a good man.
0: All right. Well, that's all the time we have for this week. Hematoma. It's the first time that word's ever been said.
8: Well, I know what a hematoma is, at least. But
0: hey, we want to thank our guest, author, and Chuck Bednarik's son-in-law, Ken Seferovic. All-time Iowa Hawkeye linebacker and former Eagle Brad Quast, and our King of Sports Collectibles, Nick DePaccia Jr. And don't forget to buy Museum of Sports raffle tickets, as well as Lou's book, Blades, Bands, and Ballers. 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
24: 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I don't care if you watch Thursday night football. I don't care. Talk to me about last night, what we saw.
25: That's hurtful. Why don't you care?
24: Because it's the Browns, and I don't care.
25: Oh, does anybody care?
24: The Browns fans?
25: It's the Browns.
24: Maybe. I don't know. Maybe it was
25: in first place. But, we've had this discussion many, many times before about their quarterback. And he's disgusting to watch. He's disgusting to have on a screen. And quite frankly, anybody who buys his jersey or somebody that acts the way that he does, I just don't get it. We've talked about this before. I just don't think that people who behave like that should be rewarded with, and I don't know why you'd want to have a jersey with the name of somebody on your back, of somebody that behaves the way that he does. And that's not going away.
24: I couldn't wear it. I couldn't cheer him, but they're winning, so they're happy. It's more than the Phillies.
25: Well, they won one out of three.
24: Was anything not predictable?
25: As far as the batting average, that's actually pretty good. 333.
24: Was anything not predictable at all? What we saw from
25: the comeback in game two was not predictable to me, especially